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2: Your forecast on K-Talks 1340 and 92.9. It's sunny and 108 degrees here in Needles this afternoon, with a high near 108 today. Tomorrow brings more sun, a high near 104 and lows in the 70s. Bullhead City is currently 106 degrees. Across the tri-state tomorrow, expect sunny skies with highs in the hundreds. From the K-Talks Route 66 Broadband Weather Center, I'm Roger Storm.
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5: 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Yes, I am in studio. 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

0: And welcome. 855-586-9134 is the number if you want to join in the conversation. Holy cow. Yes, I'm actually in studio. Can you believe it? I'm almost having a hard time believing it. Of course, you know, I was in last Saturday for my top 40 countdown, but you know, and then I had a lot of things I had to do, and you're back and forth to Flagstaff and blah, blah, blah, blah, blah. And here I am. Yes, here I am. So welcome, 855-586-9134. Now, tonight, we're going to talk about a topic that hits close to home for every taxpayer in this half-horse town we know and love. And, of course, cities around America. Let me start out with a question. Have you ever felt like your city council votes on things, but then the real decisions seem to be happening somewhere else? Like the people you actually elected to represent you are being, I don't know, sidelined? I know we've talked about this before, but when I want to go into detail about this, because you know I'm going to happen to have a city council member in here today. And we're going to talk about some things, like the City of Needles. But right now, I want to talk about the city manager form of government that seems to be infecting cities coast to coast. What it is, why it was sold to us as some kind of professional upgrade, and why, from a conservative point of view, it is one of the biggest downfalls for real local control and accountability. And this isn't some abstract political science lesson. This is about where your property taxes, your water bills, your streets, your safety, and whether the folks you send to City Hall actually have the power to deliver on what you voted for. Or whether an unelected bureaucrat is actually running the show. Now let's start with the basics. In a traditional strong mayor-council system, the one our founders would have recognized as closer to Republican principles, voters elect a mayor who acts like the chief executive. The mayor hires and fires department heads, sets priorities, proposes the budget, and is directly accountable to the people every election cycle. You don't like what they're doing? Yeah, you get to vote them out. Simple, direct, American. And then there's the council manager form that so many California cities, including our very own Needles, have adopted. Here you elect a city council. City council appoints a city manager who then becomes the day-to-day boss of the entire city government. The manager prepares the budget, hires and fires most city employees, runs the departments, and recommends policy to council. And the mayor, especially here in Needles, is ceremonial, or often mostly ceremonial. You know, a figurehead who cuts ribbons and presides over meetings. On paper, well, it sounds efficient. Let the professionals handle the details while the elected officials set broad policy. Exactly how much broad policy needs to be set in Needles, California? Or at least that's the sales pitch we've heard for decades. Now, let's peel back the curtain. Because in practice, it often takes power away from the very people you elected and hands it to somebody who has never had to face the voters. Now, here's the first big downfall. It creates an unelected layer of power that voters can't directly touch. You go to the polls, you pick your council members because you trust them to fight for, things like lower taxes, better roads, or protecting our way of life here on the river. But once that manager is hired, often with a fat contract, a severance package, and a relocation expenses, then they become the real power center. The council, of course, can fire them, but sure, it's messy. There's political blowback, lawsuits, buyouts with your tax dollars. So many councils end up rubber stamping what the manager wants just to keep the peace. Who do you call when your trash isn't being picked up on time or a permit is taking forever? Council member? No. They often say that's the manager's department. The manager, good luck getting a straight answer or a quick action. You're left bouncing between elected officials who feel powerless and appointed officials who answer to the council majority, not directly to you. The taxpayer, the voter, the person who is supposed to have the majority of the power. No, that is signed over to somebody else. That's not government by consent of the governed. That's government by administrative fiat. And conservatives have been warning about this kind of unaccountable bureaucracy for years. Whether it's in Washington, D.C., or right here at City Hall. The second downfall, it undermines your elected city council members and turns them into part-time policy suggesters instead of leaders. In a strong mayor system, council members debate, amend, and hold the executive's feet to the fire. In the manager system, the manager controls the flow of information. Staff reports come through the manager's office. Recommendations are shaped before they even get to the council table. Council members who try to dig in and direct staff are often told they are micromanaging or violating the separation between policy and administration. So what happens? Good, well-meaning council members get frustrated and either go along to get along or burn out. The ones who push often get labeled as difficult. Over time, the council becomes weaker, less effective, less responsive to the voters who put them there. That's not strengthening local democracy. That's diluting it. Now, think about it. In Needles, we're a small town with real challenges, keeping our water affordable, electricity affordable, supporting our broader economy, tourism, fighting to keep property taxes and fees from skyrocketing under Sacramento's mandates. Do we really want decisions about our future shaped by someone who may have come from a bigger city with different values, trained in public administration programs that often lead toward bigger government. This manager is really supposed to be apolitical, but in reality, they bring their own worldview, their professional network, and pressure from state and federal grants that come with strings attached. Conservative principles of limited government, individual responsibility, and local control get sidelined in favor of best practices. It looks a lot like a progressive agenda coming straight out of Sacramento. Now, the third downfall often leads to bigger and more expensive and less responsive government. The promise was efficiency and professionalism. In reality, in too many places, it's been empire building. City managers and their staffs grow departments, add positions, push for new programs and regulations because that's what professional management looks like in their training. Costs go up. Services don't improve proportionally. When residents complain, the response is often, we need more funding or it's a state mandate. Meanwhile, the elected council, the ones closest to the people, have less direct leverage over the bureaucracy that is spending your money. In a strong mayor system, the elected executive feels the political heat and has more tools to shake things up when needed. That is, if we had a mayor that was worthwhile. We've seen this pattern nationally. Cities moved away from strong elected leadership towards heavy manager or administrative models often end up with higher spending, more red tape, and policies that don't reflect conservative values of the people who actually live there. It's the local version of the administrative state. Insulated from the voters, slow to change, quick to expand. Now, I'm not saying every city manager is out to get you or there's no good ones. There are dedicated professionals doing their absolute dead level best. But the structure itself is a problem. It was designed during the progressive era to take politics out of government. And often means removing accountability and the people's voice. In a republic like ours, politics and the clash of ideas, the competition for votes, that's how we keep government responsive. When you hand day-to-day control to an appointed manager who often doesn't stand for election, you weaken that feedback loop. You make it harder for conservative values, fiscal restraint, stronger property rights, skepticism of overregulation, support for local businesses and families to actually shape outcomes. Here in Needles, with our unique position on the Colorado River, our small town character and the challenges of living in the desert, we actually need government that listens to us. Not consultants, not grant writers, or career administrators who see our town as just another line item on a resume. So what's the solution? It starts with awareness and involvement. Attend city council meetings. Oh, by the way, there are several seats open, including mayor, in this upcoming election. you might consider throwing your hat in. Attend those city council meetings. Read the agendas and ask council members tough questions. Who really decides how our money is spent? Because it sure the hell ain't them. Are we getting the responsiveness we deserve under the current structure? And if they answer anything but no, then time to throw that bum out. Now, some cities have successfully moved or considered moving towards a strong mayor systems or hybrid models where elected officials regain more direct authority over administration while still using the professional staff. It's not about going backward. It's about restoring the balance so the people you elect actually have the power to lead. As conservatives, we believe government works best when it's closest to the people and most accountable to them. The city manager model, for all its good intentions, often does the opposite. It creates distance. It blurs lines of responsibility. And it can quietly shift power away from your elected representatives towards an administrative class that answers to no one. This town belongs to the people who live here, the families, the small business owners, the folks who have been here for generations, and the newcomers who chose Needles for its freedom and character. We shouldn't have to fight an extra layer of elected government just to get basic responsiveness from City Hall. I want to hear from you on this. What frustrations have you had dealing with city government? Do you feel your council has real power, or is it mostly advisory? Let's start off by going to the phones right now. KTOX, you are on the air. Good afternoon.
1: Hi, Rob. This is Kenny and Yucca.
0: Hey, Kenny and Yucca. How the hell you doing, man?
1: Fine, thank you. You mentioned city managers and regulations, establishing regulations. What power? I assume that they would have power in building codes, that sort of thing.
0: Yeah.
1: As far as regulations go.
0: Well, here's the thing, all right? The city manager goes and takes all of these recommendations from their departments and puts it together for a bi-monthly agenda. That means two meetings a month, roughly, at least here in Needles. And with that, he carefully vets those that he presents to council, especially ones that are going to strengthen his position and allow him to spend more money. And then carefully feeds that information to that council. And then when the council meets to look at it, they of course get their packets. And you can guarantee that packet has been vetted to present exactly the information that the city manager wants to present to make his case the strongest.
1: Well, who would be the competition in regards to establishing this packet?
0: Nobody. Nobody. Absolutely, positively nobody.
1: City employees have any say-so in it, or the
0: staff? They are under that city manager. They are under that city manager. The city manager is their direct boss. Their employer.
1: Would there be city attorneys involved?
0: Well, sure. But all they do is make sure that what they're trying to present is legal. That's it. What more responsibility would they really have? Make sure that, you know, the city council members don't all meet in the same place at the same time without and avoiding a quorum where, you know, things get dicey. Or talk to each other in between meetings, you know, which is a Brown Act violation. That's what that lawyer is there for. That lawyer is there to restrict the council more than it's there to restrict the city manager.
1: Now, in regards to county manager, we have our second ever Mojave County manager.
0: Yeah, we sure do.
1: And we're still trying to figure out what his responsibilities are. When I go to the meetings, he's there, but it's not readily apparent, other than ordering around city staff or county staff.
0: That is correct.
1: Other than ordering them around, what would his responsibilities be? I can't see where establishing
0: council or supervisor directive and turn it into policy for the county. Other words, policy to the employees of the county. All right. Really? City, the manager's job, all right, is to manage the various departments directly.
1: Right. If department managers that answer to the city manager, I would assume.
0: Excuse me. Sneeze snuck up on me, blew the back of my head out. It's a mess here. Brains everywhere. No, Kenny, I get what you're saying. The thing is, the city manager style government, that's what we're talking about, is destroying cities. It's destroyed Needles. It nearly destroyed Bullhead City. And it's destroying little towns all over California and all over the Midwest and all over the East. Because the power of the people, which is that vote, getting to dictate what their elected officials do, say, and act, is diluted or taken away altogether. Once again, here we've developed a position that is only responsible to the city council or that governing body. They don't have to stand for election. They just sit there collecting their $240,000 a year paycheck and make decisions on how your money is being spent. Is that fair? Is that democratic?
1: Well, I'm not concerned so much about democratic. It's just who's running the show. You're telling me that the city manager has sway over the city council.
0: Yes, great sway over the city council. Great sway.
1: The city council doesn't require approval. The city manager doesn't require approval from the city council in order to move ahead on any of his plans?
0: That depends. That really depends. Some city managers have a free hand established by city municipal code. Here in Needles, okay, if the city manager needs to, say, like, pave a road, for instance, that's going to cost a couple million dollars. He's got to go to city council with a package for approval and, you know, really drum up support for it and get that 7 in favor of the motion. Motion carries. And then the money is made available and he can do what he wants.
1: So the city council doesn't take a vote on every issue that the county manager decides to spend money on.
0: Correct. Correct. Anyway, I got to go to commercial, but thank you for the call.
1: Thank you, Rob.
0: Bye-bye. You betcha. Bye. It is the Miss Rob Hansen Radio Program. We'll be right back. KTUX Needles. Yeah.

0: 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For more information, email us at info@ktox1340.com. 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

0: And welcome back. 855-586-9134. And smile, Henry. You're on candid camera. Don't flip off our listeners. I mean, come on.
1: Never.
0: 855-586-9134. Welcome in, Henry.
1: I heard someone attacking the city of Needles, and, you know,
0: I really wasn't attacking the city of Needles.
1: Well, the only bad thing about that is I can't defend it.
0: Oh, damn.
1: And I'm a city councilman.
0: And you're a city councilman.
1: Because I was waiting for them, you know, him to report more. I think you were being mild on it.
0: Well, you know, I didn't say what I really wanted to say. Yeah. Well, because, well, there's FCC rules and violations there that. Yes.
1: Okay.
0: That need to be addressed. Anyway, 855-586-9134 is the number if you want to join in the conversation. So what's happening in the city of Needles?
1: Well, you said Needles instead of Needless.
0: Well, you know, it is what it is.
1: We had a council meeting on
0: Tuesday. Doggone it. This is making me mad.
1: What?
0: It's showing the back of my head. Obviously, the back of my head is prettier than you are. Would you do me a favor and hold your hand up like this? Face that away. There we go. Now you can lower it. Don't do that. Don't do that. It will confuse it.
1: Okay.
0: All right. Thank you.
1: Okay. Now, we had a council meeting on Tuesday.
0: Mm-hmm.
1: City manager was up there, of course. The mayor goes along with the agendas. You know, that are on there. We had an executive session. The executive session was conference with real property negotiations pursuant to government code section, so-and-so of a track of homes. So there is, and then we went to the other one, which was conference and labor negotiations pursuant to government code.
0: Mm-hmm.
1: Agency designated representatives, the mayor, Janet Jernigan, vice mayor, Ellen Campbell, and council member Henry Longbreak.
0: Oh, you were there.
1: Yes. And the unrepresented employee city clerk. Okay. And then the C was conference with labor negotiations pursuant to government code section so-and-so. Agency designated representatives, mayor Janet Jernigan, vice mayor Ellen Campbell, and council member Henry Longbreak. Unrepresented employee, city manager. And that was pulled. That was pulled from the agenda, and there was no reportable action on that. And then we went on to the parliamentary procedures where the attorney tells us, you know, what you can say, what you can't say,
0: how to act. And you know, don't pick your nose.
1: Yeah, we can do that.
0: Oh.
1: And as a
0: don't scratch your butt?
1: Yeah, we can do that too.
0: Don't wave your weenie.
1: No, we can't do that. No weenie waving.
0: Sorry.
1: And then they asked, you know, you turn off your cell phones and all that kind of stuff. A public appearance means anybody can come up and they can speak about whatever they want to that's not on the agenda. And they get 3 minutes to do that. And there was a couple of people that spoke on that. And then we went on to this other one, which was there's a municipal code amendments of the California government code section 54950 prohibits city council from taking any action on specific items until it appears on the agenda or talking about it. Unfortunately, one of the people did talk about something as they were, you know, opening their mouth. They couldn't keep their mouth shut. And it wasn't me. If you want to see it, go back on YouTube for the city council meeting in Needles last Tuesday, a couple days ago.
0: Was it provocative?
1: No, but you can't. When someone speaks, you can't respond. Period.
0: Oh, gotcha.
1: Period.
0: So somebody on council responded.
1: Correct, and that's a Brown Act violation. And you can, it's a violation. You can't after the lawyer said something. Which it just totally disrupts. Every freaking time, along with that same person always being late. It's very, very disruptive, and I'm going to say something next council meeting that it's not only disruptive, it is disrespect for all the council members. It means that person is putting up the middle finger towards the other council. You can start when I get here.
0: Yeah, that's kind of stupid.
1: Yeah. Well, the Needles Chamber of now that my rant's done, the Needles Chamber of Commerce gave an update on the business directory sign program. All the signs that are around in town that are blank, and they're all nice and remodeled and everything, but they're blank. It doesn't tell everybody where to go except for get back on the freeway and get out of our town.
0: You know, vinyl letters are cheap, man.
1: I understand.
0: No, I'm saying vinyl letters are cheap.
1: We should put up our own.
0: Yeah.
1: Now, what I heard.
0: Hell, 500 feet that direction.
1: What I heard is that these were already been in production and already been in storage for the last couple of years, and the Chamber of Commerce hasn't done anything about it. So we've pressured them on that. Between the mayor and I, we've pressured them
0: now,
1: on it.
0: Now, who owns those? Is it the...
1: Each individual place, like, say, the Wagon Wheel.
0: No, who owns the signs? Does the city own the signs?
1: The city owns the property. The Chamber of Commerce is responsible for the signs.
0: Okay.
1: We were going to be in the process of taking it back away from them if they wasn't going to do nothing about it.
0: Well, obviously nothing's getting done.
1: Well, they are. They're going to put them up, and we had a big old long list of pictures and stuff. I guess I could put it on here, but I didn't bring it with me. There's a lot of pictures of all the different ones that are ready to be put on, they should have put it on. Then we went on to the City of Needles Public Utility Authority, which is the budget. And we went through the budget, and then we went through the general. We went through the budget last council meeting and the one before, and this was the final action vote on it. And we did the resolution on general elections to be held on Tuesday, November 3rd. We have to do that. We have to adopt a resolution for that. And for election of the certain officers as required by the provisions of the charter, and requesting a board of supervisors of the county San Bernardino to consolidate general mutual elections with the statewide general elections to be held on that date.
0: Okay.
1: That means our local elections are put in with that.
0: All right.
1: That's what we have to do that. So we did that. And then the consent calendar, which I have a problem with most of the consent on the consent calendar. So I did pull a couple items. The first one was approve the warrants, that's for last week, and approve the minutes from last week or last council meeting, which it was fine. I don't see any reason for them to have to go over all that. I think that's totally acceptable on the consent calendar. But now this other one, and this other two, the public doesn't know what it is.
0: Well, see, that's the problem with consent agendas.
1: Because the public gets this three-page of what's going on, not into detail like I get or any of the other council members get.
0: Right.
1: So I wanted this to be put out to council. It is authorize the mayor to execute a letter of support for the River Community Coalition for the USDA Rural Business Development, a grant application they have for a co-op grocery store.
0: Uh-huh.
1: And so we...
0: Why would they feel the need to sneak that onto a consent agenda?
1: Well, it should be talked about. So I made sure that they talked about it.
0: Okay. Well, I'm going to interrupt you right there because I'm running. I've got to go to break, Henry. I'm sorry. I apologize, but you
1: should have got these done while I wasn't here. Whatever. I'm more important.
0: It is the Ms. Rob Hansen radio program right here on the Tri-States Undisputed Talk Leader. That'd be KTOX 1340 AM, 92.9 FM. We'll be right back. 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
12: 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I wasn't.
13: Yeah, I know. Oh, those lion eyes. Anyway, welcome back. 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We got about 4 minutes left. So is that enough time to finish up this?
12: No. So I'll just

0: I'll just go off on what
1: go off.
0: I'll go off on the things that I already talked about.
1: Okay.
0: You know, we're having the election coming up, and the election coming up on this November 3rd will be for three council members and the mayor.
1: Yeah.
0: And that's local.
1: You're correct.
0: That's local. Now, I'm going to get into it later in here about ballot measures that we talked about at open council meeting. I'll get into that at the beginning of next hour.
1: That would be good, because I think that one's kind of important.
0: That one's kind of important, but see, getting on the election, make sure that we're on it. We had to adopt a resolution to get on that. Now we're gonna be on the ballot, so which is good. We got to do that every year. City clerk's got to do it. City clerk
1: or every election time.
0: Usually every year, because we got some kind of little elections. Because we had one earlier this year. We had the primaries.
1: Yeah.
0: But
1: you didn't have anything go on there, did you?
0: We had a couple people on there, yeah. Not in our city. No, this was, it was state. It was county. I take it back.
1: Okay.
0: It was county, and it was state.
1: And you could have put something on that.
0: We could have put something on that, but we didn't. Anytime we put something on the ballot, it costs us a lot of money.
1: So what?
0: I agree. It costs us a lot of money. What I don't agree with is, why does it cost that much money?
1: That's because
0: the city clerk,
1: welcome to California.
0: The city clerks that put this together have a job to do anyway.
1: Mm-hmm.
0: They should do their job anyway. I'm talking about the state city clerks. They have a job to do. They should put it on anyway, and it's all part of the package.
1: Yeah. Well, printing, special printing.
0: Yeah.
1: Got to have a needles only section.
0: Well, no, you're talking about $20,000.
1: That's
0: the kind of stuff that they charge.
1: You know what? I'll tell you what. $20,000 is peanuts.
0: Yeah.
1: In your budget. I mean, absolutely peanuts.
0: Well, we got a $12 million budget.
1: Yeah.
0: We got a $12 million budget. Half of our budget
1: goes to salaries.
0: Law enforcement. No, half of it goes to law enforcement.
1: Lord have mercy.
0: Yeah, our sheriff department is contracted out. So we have to pay to keep our city clean. I mean, clean of crime. And if you look at all the reports from the sheriff department, there is a lot of reports.
1: Right.
0: And they do keep up on it for what they have. They do a really good job. I am very pleased with the sheriff department here, and Sheriff Dykus too, which is our. I don't think he's up for re-election. I think that's every 2 years, 4 years.
1: You know, I've really never had a problem with San Bernardino County Sheriff's Department.
0: No, he's got we got a good sheriff.
1: You've got good officer or good deputies.
0: We do. And they get paid very well.
1: Well, good. I'm glad they get paid very well. But, the thing is, genuinely, they are polite.
0: Yes.
1: Genuinely, they care about their job.
0: Yes.
1: Genuinely, they just... Now, I like having them around.
0: Mm-hmm.
1: I really do. They don't come in acting like thugs.
0: Nope.
1: They come in acting like, hey, I'm your friend.
0: Every once in a while, we'll get one that comes into town, but we educate them.
1: they get edumacated.
0: Edumacated,
1: real quick.
0: Yeah.
1: Edumacated.
0: Anyway. I introduce them to Dylan.
1: Yeah, there you go. It is the Ms. Rob Hansen Radio Program. We'll be back after top of the hour news. KTOX Needles.

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2: News this hour from Town Hall. I'm John Scott. The U.S. has carried out retaliatory strikes against Iran after Iranian forces hit a cargo vessel in the Strait of Hormuz a day earlier. President Trump called Iran's attack a foolish violation of the ceasefire. Ibrahim Azizi, who heads the Iranian Parliament's National Security Commission, responded, saying it was not a violation. Secretary of State Marco Rubio pleased Israel and Lebanon have reached a framework agreement toward a peace deal.
3: We believe today is the first step in that journey. And the first step is sometimes the hardest step, but it's the one we're taking together today.
2: Hezbollah not part of those negotiations. Two powerful earthquakes in Venezuela have left hundreds dead and thousands injured.
4: Nazareth Jimenez is a La Guaira resident with missing family members. She says, "We call on the government and countries around the world to help us. Look, we need machines here. Human strength is not enough. We can't remove those structures without them." Citizens dug through the rubble of their homes and said they have seen few state rescue teams in the areas hit hardest by the devastating 7.2 and 7.5 magnitude quakes Wednesday. Omar Reyes lost family in the quakes. "More than 20 of my relatives have died here. And in the Caribbean area in Tanaguarena, I've been left practically alone in this world. I'm Haya Pinjwani."
2: The death toll is over 900. SRN News and our parent company Salem Media partnering with Christian nonprofit Food for the Poor to rush emergency aid to victims of this tragedy. 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President Trump threatening a 100% tariff on imports from any country that imposes a tax on digital services provided by United States companies. The president taking aim at European countries in particular. More from townhall.com.
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10: 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Right now here in Needles, it's clear and 108 degrees, with a low tonight around 73. Tomorrow looks sunny with a high near 104 and an overnight low around 71. Bullhead is at 106 and clear, dropping to near 79 overnight, with sunny skies tomorrow and a high around 103. From the KTALK's Route 66 Broadband Weather Center, I'm Roger Storm.
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13: 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Welcome back. Oh, wow. Let's get this thing started, shall we? I think we shall.
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0: And welcome back. 855-586-9134 is the number. If you want to join in the conversation, it is the Mr. Rob Hanson Radio Program. Of course, we've got been joined by City Council Member Henry Longbreak. And of course, KTOX on-air personality, Tundra.
1: Motorcycle. Where's the motorcycle?
0: There we go.
1: There she is. She spoke.
0: Yeah. Anyway, 855-586-9134. Welcome back. So, Henry, you want to continue or?
1: Yeah, I'll continue with the, I'll recap this one. That we authorized the mayor to execute a letter supporting the River Communities Coalition, RCC, which is the, for the co-op grocery store.
0: Okay.
1: And then the other one that I pulled was authorized the mayor to submit a letter to support the Assembly Bill 1821 regarding updates on the California Public Records Act. See, now what that is.
0: Now, yeah, I was going to ask, what. So precisely what the hell does that mean?
1: What it is when you request a public record to the city clerk or to anybody, and you've got 10 days to respond with the record. Now, if you do it over the Christmas, New Year holiday, there's 2 days, plus a weekend, 2 days, plus another 2 days, plus another 2 days. So you got 10 days to respond, and you really don't have much time in there because it is calendar days. So now what they want to change it to is work days, 10 work days, which I think that's appropriate.
0: As far as, okay, if I submit a FOIA, you've got 10 days to respond to it?
1: Correct.
0: Okay.
1: A letter to respond to it, to submit a letter regarding the Public Records Act. That means you got 10 days to give them that public records. You got to give them a printout, a copy of that public record within mm-hmm. 10 days, whether it be over a holiday, whether it be over, whatever. You know, you only have 10 days, and that's calendar days. So now what the Assembly Bill 1821 is, it changes it to working days, which, you know, most every other business does that. When a bank says, okay, you got 10 working days to do this, that means you got Monday through Friday. That means you get 14 days, which is the weekend included. You know, I agree with that because, you know, someone will on purpose, because right now with AI, you can go ahead and give a public records request over AI. And you can flood them a place with that because technology is getting so bad. And if you want to disrupt the city, that's how you do it. So they're challenging that, which I agree with that on there. And then the regular council items we received and filed the presentation from Urban Futures regarding potential ballot member measures and provide direction to staff regarding potential placement of measures on the November 3rd, 2026 general municipal election ballot. Now, there was three measures that was brought up. And one of them was the TOT tax. That's the hotel tax in our town, and the Airbnb tax, and anything that's a rental place, a short-term rental place. Now, the TOT tax is below any other place, and we're still below even with the update on this right there. So that's going to be on the ballot. It's proposed to be on the ballot. The other one is a bond to get our roads done, because we have a certain amount of money that we get off of cannabis tax.
0: Mm-hmm.
1: And I never got a direct answer on why aren't we getting county money? Why aren't we getting state money? I understand they go by residence, and we're pretty limited on that. But the bond measure would add $60 to your tax bill per year.
0: Okay, $60 to a tax bill that is already fairly high?
1: No, it's really not.
0: Okay, no, what's the average tax bill in property tax bill in Needles?
1: Mine's $1,000.
0: That's pretty high.
1: Yeah, mine's $1,000. And, you know, and $60 will cover $10,000, $10 million worth of roads. And that will give us a absolutely big jump on it. Now, the problem with the roads the way they are going now is we're on a 15-year plan.
0: Mm-hmm.
1: This will bring them down. This will bring us down to even more manageable roads, because we have our own seal machine now, which we can go out and seal the roads, which we didn't have before, to protect our roads. Our roads were lasting maybe 5 years, and if you got a 15-year plan on road, it ain't gonna work. and we had someone from
0: well, you know what I'm surprised you haven't done is sent somebody up to go talk to Bullhead City.
1: Yes,
0: because
1: I've already pushed that. I've told the city manager. The city manager ain't gonna listen to nothing. I told him to go to Bullhead City and see what the Bullhead City did.
0: Want to take a phone call real quick?
1: Sure.
0: All right, KTOX, you're on the air. Thanks for waiting.
2: Hi, this is Kenny. I just wanted to know the duration of the bond. How long will it last? When's it paid off?
1: Didn't get an answer on that. It's a good question.
0: It's forever.
1: Pretty much. But that's a real good question, Kenny. And I don't have an answer.
2: Well, thank you.
1: Thank you.
0: Mm-hmm. Bye-bye. 855-586-9134.
1: And then the third one, that bond would, now the third one is pay the city council. You have council members. Oh, okay. Let me go back a step on the roads. We had a gentleman that works for Caltrans, and he does roads.
0: Mm-hmm.
1: He lives in our town, and he says, the bond for the roads, he says, absolutely a must. Absolutely a must, because we do roads, and within 3 months of this heat, we get potholes already.
0: Right.
1: So you're not going to be able to keep up to it with what you got. And then the other one was, okay, where was I at on that? Okay, this was the last one was the pay for the city council. We get $1 a month, which is $12 a year.
0: My God. I think that's 99 cents too much, really.
1: 50 cents a meeting, you know, to go to council meetings. And I've
0: all this.
1: I've personally talked to other people in our city to run, and they say, well, I got to take off of work. And to take off of work off of, like, say you work at McDonald's even.
0: Mm-hmm.
1: You work at McDonald's, you got to take the day off.
0: Right.
1: To take the day off to go to the council meeting. And if you work an 8-hour day, you're talking about $160 that you got to take off that day. And that's two days a week. I mean, 2 days a month that you got to take off. So that's $320.
0: Or, you know, more time, because you have to sit down with the city manager.
1: Well, you can do that on your off time, because that's not a set schedule. But this is a set schedule for council meetings. Now, with that being said, it is the measure is asking for $250 per month.
0: That's it?
1: That's it.
0: Oh, my God.
1: That's it. And now,
0: well, that's a whole sight better than, you know, what it was.
1: Now, Urban Futures is the company that we contracted out to do a ballot, or to do a survey.
0: Mm-hmm.
1: To do a survey of the people of our town. Now, they contacted 120 households. 100 potentially 140 voters out of 2,200 voters.
0: Okay.
1: Now, I asked them if they thought that was pretty accurate. That'd be pretty accurate on that right there. They said they did. How can you do 10% and it be accurate?
0: Statistics.
1: Okay, that's my issue on that. But what they came up with is like 38% of the people agreed that we should get a raise. I think 40% said no, and then the other 22% were undecided.
0: Okay.
1: And that's just got to be a 50-50 vote It doesn't have to be. Now,
0: right. Now it doesn't have to be a supermajority.
1: Right. Now, our bond measure has to be a supermajority. And we got 60% of the city. And we need 66%. We got 60% of the city wanting that.
0: Mm-hmm.
1: And then on the TOT tax, we got a lot more support from everybody that pretty much would be the TOT tax, because it doesn't affect any residents as far as collecting money from them. It affects the travelers. So that was pretty much a go. And so what they recommended is that we get more, maybe moving it to another election and get more education on it. And, you know, what I said is, I said, let's leave it to the voters. I make a motion to have the voters decide. And we got a second on it, and we had to vote on it. Because when you get a first and you get a second, we have to vote on it. And we got a 4-2 vote. 4-2 vote, so that passed, that we put those on the ballot. Now, what the city manager says, well, that just passes this step. We got to vote on it again, you know, at the next council meeting. Now, I wonder why we have to vote on it again when we voted on it once. You know, I'm really confused about how they do that. You know, if they got the answer they wanted, I think it'd stick.
0: There you go.
1: I don't know, but anyway, that's our ballot measure. The number 9 was to accept the completion of work for the manifolds, pyramid building on the manifolds. The manifolds are what they do before they put the road down. They're doing all the plumbing in the city before they put a road down. And we're getting grants for that.
0: Well, and which should be done.
1: Absolutely.
0: so you don't have to tear out a brand spanking new road to do it.
1: We have about 50 to 70 year old infrastructure.
0: Mm-hmm.
1: So what we're doing is we're putting in the new infrastructure too. And we're basically getting utility grants on that. And and then we go to, I'm almost done with this, then we'll go to the break.
0: All right.
1: Okay. Okay, the other one is a ordinance to amend Chapter 12 of the Needles Municipal Code regarding business license requirements for vendors participating in approved city community events. Okay, now what this was is you could have a booth or a food truck and pay $10 for the one day.
0: Mm-hmm.
1: But you had to pay $40 $40 processing fee.
0: Right.
1: And no, we got away. We done away with that. We said no.
0: You did away with that.
1: Did away with that.
0: That's good. And, all right.
1: But now there are $6 on top of that, $4 or $6 on top of that, which is county tax, and we can't do nothing about it. So it would cost $14 or $16. I'm not sure.
0: For a day permit.
1: Correct.
0: To run a food truck.
1: Instead of $56.
0: That's
1: reasonable.
0: A damn sight better.
1: Yes, that absolutely
0: now,
1: is.
0: Now, is that still waivable for charitable events?
1: But you can't waive the county.
0: Well, the county waives it themselves.
1: No, they can't.
0: They did during the chili cook-off.
1: County will not waive that fee.
0: Oh, the which fee?
1: The county fee. County fee is $6.
0: Oh, well.
1: Yeah.
0: That's neither here nor there.
1: Yeah, and then the last one was to adopt a resolution 2026 determining the Needles Off-Road Highway staging area, which we did a ribbon cutting for the off-road vehicles, which are now legal in California, in Needles, California.
0: Good deal.
1: Yeah. So we did that, and now this is for a staging area, which is a $1 million grant we're applying for to put a staging area together like they have right in Bullhead City on the park.
0: Let me go to the phones. K2X, you're on the air.
2: This is Kenny. I was just wondering what entity is writing all these grants. Is it one person? Is it a division?
1: No, we have different people writing grants. We have a good grant writer in-house, and we have different grant writers to different entities that are written to, whether it be an outside company or in-house.
2: Well, that would be members of the staff that's already on the payroll?
1: Correct. Correct, but there is other ones that we have done. We paid $22,000 for another grant that we're applying for, and that's a $12 million grant for our roads. So that's worth a chance at $22,000. But most of them, yes, it's in house.
2: It's $22,000 to write a request for a grant. Now it's a professional grant writing company?
1: Absolutely.
2: Is that what you're referring
1: to? Absolutely. That's the one that we had for our roads. This is for more sidewalks, more bike lanes. It was throughout our whole city, and it was $12 million. And we have a good chance of getting it because we qualify for it, but we can't, we would rather pay the outside company then take a chance on our grant writers, because our grant writers are not professional and they're not well known in the grant writing industry.
2: Is it a federal grant?
1: This one is, yeah.
2: Thank you.
0: 855-586-9134. We're going to take a quick break. We'll come back and more. Moron stuff.
1: I'll be the moron.
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11: Music is a bridge between the material and the spiritual. My name is Harvey Lauer, and I'm 82. As a blind person, you have to be aware that nobody can tell you what you can or can't do. You really have to try things. My folks got me a little radio in 1940, and that was the best Christmas present I ever got. When I was 11 years old is when I started to play music, play the piano, and then the accordion, and then the cello. My wife, who was also blind, was a good cook. 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
14: That's right. 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
14: Indeed.
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13: I know. 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
13: Visit theshelterpetproject.org today. 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

0: And welcome back. 855-586-9134. Oh, you know what, Henry? I'm glad to be back in the studio.
1: Oh yeah.
0: I bet. I have missed this more than you want to know. Having to deal with my grandchildren and your puppy dog's over there just fine. Yeah. Dude, where's the dog?
1: No, I always have my dogs.
0: Of course.
1: Always I'm have.
0: Not saying that you shouldn't.
1: Yeah.
0: Not saying that you shouldn't. But anyway, no, it has been a interesting month. Now, mind you, I'm at the end of the month and whatnot and so forth. So I will be continuing regular broadcast starting next Wednesday. This Saturday, of course, will be the Top 40 Countdown Bicentennial Edition.
1: Woohoo!
0: 1976. Boy, do you remember all the hoopla around 1976?
1: Oh, yeah.
0: Yeah.
1: Oh, yeah.
0: I mean, holy cow. That was a lot of fun. We had.
1: That was what, 50 years ago?
0: That was 50 years ago.
1: Woo!
0: Henry, that was 50
1: Woo!
0: Years ago. I'm not pleased about that.
1: I know, huh? I was gonna say, yeah, that was like yesterday, wasn't it?
0: It seems like, you know, and every now and again you'll find a bicentennial quarter out there.
1: Right.
0: Now I have a slew of them at home that I refuse to spend. And then I think I have a couple of bicentennial silver dollars.
1: Okay.
0: And stuff like that probably isn't worth much, but except for sentimental value.
1: Yeah.
0: And because, you know, they produced so many of them.
1: Correct.
0: That they kind of flooded the market.
1: Yes, they did.
0: But, what's funny is that $250 Trump bill that everybody's all worked up about.
1: I know.
0: If I had the money, I'd buy one just to say I have it. But I'm not gonna feed that ego. I mean, that's way too much of an ego shot. Don't put the current sitting president on there. Don't put the last sitting president on there or anybody else. Put something on there that actually means something. You know, like the Statue of Liberty or put George on there.
1: George is on one and on a quarter.
0: Yeah, I understand that. But, throw him on the $250 bill.
1: Yeah.
0: Or throw a montage of all of the founding fathers on there. It could be done. But, an ego to Trump? Are you nuts?
1: I know.
0: An ego shot for Trump.
1: You know what? I got a lot of people in an uproar when they took a picture of Mount Rushmore.
0: Right,
1: and they kind of edited it like they were working on the hair. It was Trump's hair.
0: I know.
1: Oh man, that put the left in a tailspin.
0: Well, I've been watching from a distance. I've been watching the I guess it's called the Reflecting Pool Gate scandal now.
1: Right.
0: Which is overtaken and overshadowed the dance hall or the ballroom,
1: right?
0: And of course the UFC fight that they had on the lawn,
1: right?
0: And tore up the lawn.
1: Well, right,
0: okay, whatever.
1: Yeah. They'll fix it.
0: Yeah, eventually.
1: Well, no, the UFC, the fighter, the organization,
0: yeah, they're paying for all that.
1: Correct.
0: Yeah, I understand that, but the thing is, it was so undemocratic. Excuse me, the amount of nonsense and pageantry at that building over the centuries.
1: Mm-hmm.
0: Give me a break.
1: Right.
0: I mean, there used to be a trap range at the White House.
1: Mm-hmm. Right. Right.
0: I still think there should be a trap range at the White House.
1: Was that a Democrat or president that put
0: I don't,
1: in?
0: I don't remember. It probably was.
1: Yeah.
0: Or it could have been. it doesn't matter. There used to be a trap range. Hell, there used to be a bowling alley. There used to be a swimming pool.
1: Yep.
0: You know, right now the pressed pool is located where the swimming pool used to be. There should be like a sliding.
1: Slide the ones off that you don't want to talk to.
0: Yeah, well, just open it and drown them all and close it real quick before they, you know, come back up for air. You know. I mean, good way to get their attention.
1: They'd be dead. Just the left half of them?
0: You know, seeing the state of journalism today, that might be an improvement.
1: Here, let's start over.
0: Yeah, really.
1: This is what will happen to you if you do something wrong. Oh, yeah, we don't want to do that.
0: Oh, man. Yeah, you know, just a massive trap drawer in the pool.
1: Yeah, when they ask a real dumb question, just Trump just look over and smile and push the button.
0: barriers come up so they can't run away.
1: Right.
0: And then it just kind of opens. Boom. Slowly.
1: Yeah.
0: Dramatically.
1: And electrified gates. Yeah, you know, they have the gates there.
0: No. Why waste money on electrified gates?
1: Because it'd be fun.
0: Oh, electrified. Might be. Electrified. You know, just open the gates. And, you know, drop them in the swimming pool. But maybe, you know, maybe have a few alligators in there. Mm. Clean it up. Sharks with laser beams on their head. Austin Powers, come on, man.
1: And then if there's anything left over, put them in the pig farm.
0: Sure, why not? So, I don't know. What do you think? 855-586-9134. Do I have a bloodthirsty hate for my fellow journalists? Absolutely, I do.
1: I couldn't.
0: You couldn't tell.
1: That surprised me until you told me.
0: I don't think it did. I think you were playing politician. Your lips were moving.
1: I'm not a crook.
0: I'm not a crook.
1: I'm not a crook. No, I'm not a crook.
0: So, you know.
1: I resign.
0: You know, what I should have saved this next show for was, actually, not this weekend, but the weekend after. The Bicentennial Show the weekend after. If I had timed this better. The Bicentennial Top 40 Countdown would have been better served on the 4th of July weekend.
1: It would have been.
0: Yeah, but that's all right. I'm going to kick it off early. I am going to kick it off early. 855-586-9134. So anything else on there that you have a burning desire to talk about?
1: No, that was pretty much it. Pretty much the council meeting. There wasn't really much to it. You know, a few of the requests at the end weren't anything really to speak about.
0: Well, you know, I understand that. So, what did you talk about when it came around to you?
1: Council request?
0: Yes.
1: Well, one of the council members requested that we take the kratom out of our smoke shops here and make it illegal.
0: Okay.
1: And I reiterated that when it came to me. I said, yes, I've done a show on that on the radio. It's dangerous. It's gas station heroin. That's the nickname of it is. And then I went off and talked about the street lights that they're not repairing. That I've asked for I think this is the fourth council meeting, and I'm not giving up until they get it done. And I think they're just playing around because there's a row of street lights out on Broadway, which are the old style ones. They're not even working. And then there's a couple over by Coronado. Which I rounded the corner the other night and it was dark, and you know your lights don't hit right away until you get a straight on, and there was kids playing in the street with no street lights on. So the city.
0: So we're more concerned with lighting in the park that nobody goes to,
1: correct,
0: than we are lighting in the neighborhoods where the kids are.
1: Correct. Yeah.
0: Makes sense.
1: I think city's priorities aren't exactly, you know, in line with what the safety factors are.
0: Well, you know, this, Henry, this goes directly in line with my opening monologue today.
1: I know, I heard that.
0: And, you know, yeah, you kind of, you let me know some things.
1: Very unfortunate is that most of our council don't go out around at night, and they don't go out and see that. They don't go out and talk about what the neighborhood needs. They don't go and talk to the residents.
0: The only time they go and talk to the residents is to hit them with a code violation fine.
1: Or the city council when they're running for council.
0: Right. Well, that's the city council. But I'm talking about the city themselves.
1: Well,
0: the only interaction they have with them is a negative.
1: Well, and that stems from management.
0: Yeah.
1: You know, if you're not being properly managed, they're not going to do the job. And we have a fairly new city manager that I believe doesn't have much street smarts.
0: Oh, there you go. There you go.
1: Might have a lot of book knowledge, but not much street smarts. And if anybody's listening wants to take it back to him, feel free to. My name's Henry Longbreak. I'm Councilman Longbreak.
0: Yeah, he's listening. They always listen. How do I know? Because it usually comes back to me one way or the other.
1: Okay.
0: Yeah. 855-586-9134. You know, it's just like having a feckless city manager.
1: Well, you know what?
0: I'm sorry, not a feckless city manager, a feckless mayor that you know, insists on having all of her speeches written by the city manager and then, of course, you've got feckless councilman, not necessarily yourself, but feckless councilman that sit there, they accept a packet, without question, vote yes for it. Without debate, vote yes for it. They, you know, look, for $1 a month, I wouldn't read your damn packet either. All right? It's not so much having a professional city council. It's having an effective city council, one that actually is responsible to the people of the community that voted for them.
1: And just doesn't want to have the ego and have the name. I'm a mayor. I'm a vice mayor. I'm a city councilman. You know what? You can take that away from me. I'm fine. You know, I just want to do the best I possibly can for the city that I live in.
0: Let's go to the phones real quick. K2X, you're on the air.
2: Does the mayor have any restrictions on the conversations they can have privately with the city manager?
1: I don't think so.
0: No.
1: See, that's the other problem, too, on the Brown Act violation. Every council member can go in and talk to the city manager, and the city manager knows exactly how they're reacting, how they're going to vote. Now,
0: well, and see, here's the thing. Here's the thing, Henry. This is how they get around the Brown Act.
1: Correct. Now, on the other hand, when I go in there and discuss with the city manager the council agenda, I don't show my cards. I don't show my cards and tell them how I'm going to vote. I don't do that. I just listen. I listen, and if I have a question, I ask a question. But I don't give my hand on how I'm going to vote, and I will not do that. And that's what I think city managers do, is they try that once they get enough council members in their pocket, they could give a crap about the rest of them.
0: Yeah.
1: Thanks, Kenny.
2: Thank you.
0: Mm-hmm, bye-bye. 855-586-9134 is the number. We'll be right back right after these local messages. Little ELO. Turn to stone. Right back. K2X News.

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7: 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As crowded as Highway 95 is now, with our low-biding project, every equipment, every dump truck coming in, all the material in and out, wouldn't that be a recipe for disaster?
8: 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I think that the Arcadia Boulevard project that runs north, south, parallel east of Highway 95 is the most feasible thing, because they could be building that while we're all doing Highway 95 and it opens up, it's like, well, look.
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855-586-9134. Henry had to wander out of here real quick. He said, "Oh, I'm late for another meeting." And zipped away. Anyway, thanks, Henry, for coming in. Do appreciate it. I know you're listening to the station, and I appreciate you coming in and talking about city stuff. I really do. And anyway, 855-586-9134. And, you know, it's good to be back. Make sure that you do tune in tomorrow. It will be for my Top 40 program, 1976, of course, Bicentennial Edition. Oh yeah, we'll see what was trending in the 200th anniversary of the United States in the top 100 or the top 40, and I pull that from Billboard's top 100 list. So anyway, you'll also if you want to hear these playlists for yourself, without, of course, you know, me or anything. I'll just, you know, just have it for your collection. And you are a member of Amazon Music. On the Rumble, on the Rumble broadcast, you'll be able to click on a link that will take you to Amazon Music, so you can. So you can hear this list for yourself if you're a member. And it's pretty darn cool to be able to do that. And so, yeah, it's just something that's something for you. 855-586-9134. So, poor Pete Buttigieg or Buttigieg or whatever his name is claiming that he was swatted and separated from children by Child Protective Services after being accused of unspeakable violent crimes. That's right. Biden Transportation Secretary Pete Buttigieg said he claims he was swatted this week by Child Protective Service agents and separated from his four-year-old twins. Buttigieg ran to Substack to write a column about the incident. He wrote, "You've probably heard of swatting. It's cruel, it's dangerous kind of hoax that has started happening more and more frequently in recent years. Someone anonymously calls 911 with a false report of imminent danger, such as a hostage situation at the home of a public figure. Law enforcement swarms the house, guns drawn, terrifying the unsuspecting homeowner and family, and sometimes even leading to deaths or injuries in the confusion. It's happened to dozens of lawmakers, judges, celebrities, and others." He goes on to say, "When I was in the cabinet, someone attempted to do this to our home, but unfortunately, the hoax was quickly detected. It's become enough of a problem that the FBI has now dedicated a database to track such incidences." Now, imagine the same concept, but with Child Protective Services instead of a SWAT team. "Hadn't thought of that, me neither, until a few days ago when a police officer and a CPS worker showed up at our home and politely asked to speak with me. I showed them in. I invited them on the deck so that we could hear each other over the barking dogs and asked what was going on. They explained that there had been an allegation against me and it concerned our four-year-old twins and that a forensic interview had been arranged for the children the following day. I could not be present at the children's interview, nor could any family member sit in. Afterwards, they would come back and interview me, and then only then would they tell me anything about the nature of the allegation." Now, he went on to describe himself as bewildered and troubled, and reveal that the CPS worker told me something that made my stomach turn and I was not

to be alone around the children, at least until the interview took place the next day. He went on saying, 24 hours until they returned are among the most darkest of my life. I tried to get my head around the idea that I'd been accused of something so serious that I couldn't be alone around my own children, and consented to have them interviewed by strangers without my knowing where the accusation had come from or what it contained. After a sleepless night, he said the officers told him that an anonymous tipster told police that he had spoken to a woman and that she said Buttigieg had committed unspeakable violent crimes, and the caller believed my children were still at risk. Now, whatever you may think about Buttigieg, you know, he was a very ineffective transportation secretary. He took months off of the job with his adoption to get in touch with his children. This kind of action against anybody leaves me rather upset. And here's the problem. Him and his party have been and have done the same against Republicans. And they push for things like red flag laws, which, by the way, this is part of those red flag laws, where you call and you make a serious allegation, anonymous or not. Police show up, CPS shows up, and the trouble begins. Now, imagine if you could not afford representation. You're going to lose your children. You're going to lose the children. You're going to lose your children. You're going to lose your home. You're going to lose your freedom until they're done with their investigation. And these are the kind of things that party and that ilk have insisted happen. So now he's getting to reap the rewards of the policies that he helped push. And his party has helped push. I feel bad for him. But maybe it's time we start looking at some realities. It is the Miss Rob Hansen Radio Program, 855-586-9134. We will see you tomorrow, 3 p.m. KTOX. Go out there and make the world a better place. 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K2X News.

0: struck Iran to respond to a drone attack a day earlier on a cargo ship in the Strait of Hormuz, a provocation President Trump said violated the ceasefire. U.S. Central Command said the military struck missile and drone locations and coastal radar sites in Iran. The U.S. and Iran still negotiating terms of the deal, including issues such as getting ships through the strait and addressing the future of Iran's stockpile of highly enriched uranium. Israel and Lebanon reaching a framework agreement aimed at achieving lasting peace and security. In remarks, Michael Leader, U.S. ambassador to Israel, says the final destination is peace with Lebanon.
1: Real peace, where both countries will live in security, where Israel's and Lebanon's sovereignty will be respected, honored, and protected. In this performance-based trilateral framework agreement, Iran is out, Hezbollah is out, and the road to peace between Israel and Lebanon is in.
0: The ceasefire contingent on a complete cessation of fire by the paramilitary group Hezbollah. Secretary of State Marco Rubio says the State Department and Pentagon working together to provide humanitarian aid to the victims of the twin Venezuelan earthquakes.
2: We've already stood up our disaster response teams at the Department of State and our humanitarian efforts. It's something we did very well in Jamaica after that storm, and it's something we're really prepared to do now. So I've already spoken to Secretary Hegseth. The Department of War is going to have to play a big logistical role here because they have the ability to land in challenging places.
0: SRN News and our parent company, Salem Media, partnering with Christian nonprofit Food for the Poor to rush emergency aid to victims of the tragedy. 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
8: 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I'm Jessica Ann. Right now, here in Needles, it's 107 degrees under clear skies, with a low tonight around 73. Tomorrow brings sunny skies, a high near 99, and a low near 71. Over in Bullhead, currently 106 degrees and clear. Laughlin is also 106 and clear this evening. From the KTOX Route 66 Broadband Weather Center, I'm Jessica Ann.
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12: A confirmed attack is taking place against the United States. Aliens from an unknown location have been reported in multiple states.
13: We are controlling transmission.
14: There is another world that awaits, far beyond what we can see and feel. A place that's anything but ordinary.

0: apparently tonight's show fits right there in the middle between this the paranormal and the abnormal, as we're talking with Ray Hernandez tonight from the Consciousness and Contact Research Institute, a good friend of the program. Ray's written a couple of books now about the research studies, the academic research studies that have been done on experiencers. It seems to be, when we're talking about these contact experiences, which really do run the gamut, everything that we discuss into the paranormal, whether it's a UFOs, near-death experiences, out-of-body experiences, astral travel, ghosts, paranormal activity, maybe even throw Bigfoot in there, I don't know. A remote viewing, certainly. Even a PSI, psychokinesis, psychedelic journeys. Perhaps they may fit under the same umbrella. That is something that I've been fascinated for a while. When people are seeing orbs, they may also be seeing spirits. Bigfoots, UFOs, out-of-body experiences and near-death experiences go together. Astral travel, alien abduction seem very, very similar as well. What is it about this contact phenomenon with these non-human entities? Certainly a common explanation for that is that these are physical beings. Many times on the program, you hear people come on and they describe physical features that they are seeing from these entities. Others claim they have more telepathic contact and they never see anything physical. And so it's led me to believe whether or not there could actually be a consciousness-based element, not only to the extraterrestrial phenomenon, but really anything that is known as the contact modalities, which is something that Ray Hernandez came up with over a decade ago. Ray is the director of the Consciousness and Contact Research Institute, which is an academic-based research institute comprised of more than 25 PhD academics, medical doctors, and researchers whose mission is to explore the findings of consciousness research and the phenomenology of paranormal experiences, what CCRI calls the contact modalities. He is the author of several books based on their research, and previously the late Dr. Edgar Mitchell's Foundation for Research into Extraterrestrial Encounters. Beyond UFOs is the first book, The Science of Consciousness and Contact with Non-Human Intelligence. That was followed by the four-volume series, A Greater Reality, The New Paradigm of Non-Local Consciousness, The Paranormal, and The Contact Modalities. And his most recent book is titled The Mind of God, A Spiritual Virtual Reality Model of Consciousness and the Contact Modalities. The website for the Consciousness and Contact Research Institute is agreaterreality.com. And we encourage you to browse that as you're listening to the program tonight. Ray, welcome in.
1: Thank you very much, Jeremy.
0: It's good to have you back. Third or fourth time we've had a chance to talk on this program. We've gone very in-depth on this subject, and safe to say you are an outside-the-box thinker when it comes to this.
1: Very much outside the box, but I'm not alone. We have over 45 PhD academics and medical doctors that also share similar hypotheses as to the nature of our reality.
0: And these are well-known names in the field, right?
1: Extremely well-known names. George Knapp, who does similar work to you do on Coast to Coast Radio. We have Dr. John Alexander. I don't know if he's been on your show before. He was a director of research for a non-lethal weapons program for the U.S. Army. And he wrote a book on UFOs several years ago. We have Dr. Evan Alexander. We have Dr. Jeffrey Mishloff, who's extremely well known in this field of consciousness and the paranormal. We have Dr. Stephanie Schwartz, who's one of the pioneers of remote viewing. We have Dr. Gary Schwartz, professor at Harvard, who has been studying communication with the deceased and for many, many years. We have Paulino, who does the similar work that you do. He has a radio show on the paranormal, and he's been studying the paranormal for over 50 years. Right. Brad Steiger, Dr. John Klimo, professor of psychology, Dr. Sure. Charles Emmons, retired professor of psychology, Brett Rains, who has wrote a book on the late John Keel, Dr. Michael Grosso, professor of philosophy from Columbia. We have Dr. Rudy Shields, professor of astrophysics at Harvard University, and the late Dr. Edgar Mitchell contributed an article for our book. And then we have about five or six major NDE researchers, the leading pioneers of NDE research, all the medical doctors that have written chapters for our book.
0: And so when we say outside the box, what are we talking about here, Ray? Give us an idea.
1: Well, all of these individuals and numerous other authors, which I haven't specifically mentioned, all of us hypothesize that consciousness is fundamental. And basically what that means is that our physical external reality that we perceive via our five senses is an illusion, that there is actually a greater reality that's out there. We also hypothesize that all of the paranormal, and you mentioned quite a few in your introduction, that all of them needs to be researched and studied as one integrated phenomenon under consciousness. So that's the basic thesis that is shared by all of these major academics and medical doctors in the fields of ufology. For example, we have 11 articles in volume 2 of our book of A Greater Reality on just the UFO topic itself. And so it's individuals in the field of ufology, near-death research, out-of-body research, communication with the deceased, et cetera, et cetera, et cetera.
0: It sounds like what you're describing is somewhat of an artificial or a virtual reality.
1: Well, we're getting into a problem now with terminology. There really isn't an appropriate terminology for all of this, but the term is being thrown out there, virtual reality. It's not a computer-simulated reality. It's more of an integrated mind. We call it the mind of God in our organization, or universal consciousness. And so that's what we're talking about. And also very important is that it's also spiritual. It's spiritual and virtual. And in our books, we discuss the details, the data from NDE research that justifies that, the data from out-of-body experience research, from UFO contact research, which suggests all of what I'm stating.
0: Okay, so is that what you mean by the term contact modalities?
1: The contact modalities are all of the paranormal and how humans are having contact with non-human intelligence via, for example, near-death experiences, out-of-body experiences, astral travel experiences, UFO contact, psychedelics, remote viewing, the psi, ESP phenomenon, spirit communications. We argue that all of these phenomenon involve a manipulation of space-time. Okay, and literally by definition, these are multi-dimensional phenomena, and so they need to be seen and understood as one integrated phenomenon under this multi-dimensional aspect of consciousness.
0: Okay, so that brings up the conversation, then, what is consciousness?
1: Well, first of all, no one really knows what exactly is consciousness until we die. But from the NDE literature, from the OBE literature, astral travel literature, from the UFO contact experience literature, which we documented in our five-year academic research study, which we published in our book, Beyond UFOs, 820 pages of data. All of these confirm that individuals are having communications in contact with various forms of non-human intelligence. Some of them are perceived to be physical, some of them non-physical, as you alluded to earlier, with telepathic communications. So what the data on the NDE literature suggests, and also the data from all these other contact modalities suggests, is that when we die, okay, our spirit, soul, whatever you might want to call it, continues, okay, and that we integrate back into sort of an Akashic records, a depository of information. Some people call it a computer database, but that's again referring it to computers, which is not an appropriate term here. So we revert back to one larger mind, okay? And then once we're in that other location, we then begin to understand we have all the answers to everything. When people have NDEs, so many of them state that when I was there, I knew everything and all the answers to all the world's riddles. But then now that I'm back here, I just don't remember. Same thing with UFO contact experiences. Same thing with OBE and especially astral travel experiences that say the same thing. So what it appears to be is that we get reincarnated into this reality for a temporary sense of time, even though we know that time doesn't exist. And then we bring back the information to this universal mind. Okay, and we reintegrate back with the universal mind. And then we begin another journey of reincarnating for experiences. But the way that you can think of it in a very, very simple way is that God or the mind of God, universal consciousness, whatever you might want to call it, is you can picture it of as a big brain, okay? And we are actually a neuron of God's brain. And the brain has billions of neurons. So when we get born into this physical reality, that little attachment, that little neuron gets, you know, separated temporarily from this larger brain, even though that connection is always there. You never lose that connection. But us, we cannot perceive this connection because of our physical limitations in our 4D reality. So in terms of a short statement of what is consciousness, consciousness is the actual structure of the our greater reality. And I go into details of that in my book, The Mind of God. Now, one note for your readers, for your listeners, excuse me, all of my books are available for free as PDF files.
0: Sure, and we'll give that contact information when we come back. 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Somewhere between the paranormal and the abnormal.

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0: the show Extra Dimensional tonight. Our guest, Ray Hernandez. I'm Jeremy Scott. Somewhere between the paranormal and the abnormal, you're listening to Into the Paranormal. All right, Ray, you were mentioning to the audience that these books that you have written with all of this extensive research from academia is available, and how do people get it?
1: Okay, these are available as PDF files. If you want an actual hard copy, paperback copies of it, you're going to have to go to Amazon to order it themselves. But at least I can make all of this information available as PDF files. You have to send me an email. My email is info@agreaterreality.com. That's all one word. So it's info@agreaterreality.com and request to receive copies of the books that I'm available for free.
0: Very generous. I know many, many hours went into that, and we appreciate you making that available for the audience. So that's the way to contact Ray if you wish to get this information in your hands. It's very, very extensive. So would you recommend that folks check out the latest book that you have for kind of a more condensed? Because we're talking about thousands of pages.
1: Yes. Let me just briefly go over. We first started under the Dr. Edgar Mitchell Free Foundation. For those that do not know who Edgar Mitchell was, he was the sixth man to walk on the moon. He was a member of Apollo 14. More importantly, he was the founder of the Institute of Noetic Sciences. And the Institute of Noetic Sciences is now known as the world's top academic research organizations that studies the psi phenomena. And anyone involved with or is familiar with parapsychology, they know that that is the major institute that has studied the psi phenomenon. So Edgar was always involved in all of the paranormal since 1972, when he published a major book. My goodness, the name just skipped me for a second. It was a major book. So Edgar, together with Harvard professor, astrophysicist Dr. Rudy Shields, myself, and Mary Rodwell, we became the four co-founders of the Dr. Edgar Mitchell Free Foundation. We then brought in over 10 PhD academics with other researchers of the UFO field, people like Kathleen Martin, who I'm sure you know very well, and sure, have interviewed her. And so people like Neil Sprinkle, now deceased, and many others. And so over a five-year period, we conducted the world's first and only comprehensive academic research study on UFO contact experiencers. We had almost 700 quantitative questions and 70 open-ended questions. We had two PhD statisticians in our organization as well. And so we published a book, 820 pages, titled Beyond UFOs. Okay, and we have all the data from our research study. And that research study totally destroyed what people think the field of ufology is. Okay, totally destroyed it with hard data, because the data was never collected, okay, on UFO contact experiences. We had people doing hypnotic regressions and selecting who they want to regress and who they didn't. That was the field. So from that data study, we concluded several major findings. But let me just focus on one particular one. And that led to the formation of CCRI. That is that these individuals were having primarily paranormal experiences in addition to seeing a UFO and having contact with a non-human intelligence. So, for example, 80% of them had out-of-body experiences. 37% had near-death experiences. 50% were brought to another reality, like an astral travel experience. 67% had seen a deceased person. 50% of those actually communicated with the deceased person, and et cetera, et cetera. But we can discuss that after the break.
0: Sure. What it sounds like is that you don't just have one of these experiences, but you have multiple. More with Ray Hernandez of the Consciousness and Contact Research Institute on Into the Paranormal. I'm Jeremy Scott.
2: This is Paranormal News. Keep an eye out for a comet that only comes around every 69 years. Comet 13P Olbers is zipping through space fast and reached its closest approach to Earth last weekend. It's close enough to be seen with binoculars or a small telescope this summer, as long as you have an unobstructed view of the horizon. So close that NASA classifies it a near-Earth asteroid with no risk of it hitting Earth. During its orbit around our Sun, the space rock travels from just outside Earth's orbit all the way to Neptune and beyond. It's named after German astronomer Heinrich Olbers, who first identified it more than 200 years ago. George Henry, Paranormal News.
3: This is Ted Nugent at KTOX 1340 AM, where the spirit of the wild is strong and
4: free. Let's go, Gators! Let's go, Gators!
5: This is Arizona News Audio. I'm John Gilliland. Fire weather worsening across the state this weekend, and that's bad news for two of the state's largest wildfires. Matt Wilcox is a spokesman for the 12,000-acre lightning-caused Sycamore fire burning near Globe.
6: We're seeing gusts up to 35, 40 miles an hour, and so that's really testing our containment lines.
5: And Forest Service spokesman Dick Fleshman says the winds are also impacting the 1,400-acre pocket fire near Sedona.
7: As forecasted, these strong winds are making the fire very active below the rim and pushed to the top in some spots.
5: Fire officials are asking everyone to observe all fire restrictions during this critical time. And Arizona Public Service says they will temporarily shut off power for thousands in parts of northern Arizona due to the increased risk of wildfires this weekend. About 8,000 customers in high fire risk areas around Flagstaff and the Grand Canyon will lose power as early as 10 tomorrow morning. They say the goal is to prevent electrical equipment from starting or contributing to a wildfire. This is Arizona News Audio. I'm John Gilliland.
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5: A coalition of labor unions, including the Arizona Education Association, wants a legislative special session on two ballot measures that would impact ESA vouchers and union activities at work. If they occur, a compromise would stop a citizens' initiative to restrict spending on school vouchers from getting on the ballot. Governor Katie Hobbs did not initiate the idea, but she is receptive to the proposal under conditions.
13: I am willing to call a special session if the parties that are working on this can come to an agreement that will be productive.
5: The special session would focus on compromises to a citizens' initiative to ban ESA funding on non-educational items and establish income limits, ideas that AEA highly supports. The other issue is a legislative ballot referral to curtail union activity for teachers and first responders in the workplace that would include organizing efforts. Arizona property tax exemption for 100% service-related disabled veterans is now permanent in the state going forward. Even so, veterans affected by a recent Cochise County Assessor's Office error will not see relief on their 2026 taxes. And TMZ reporting that it's received another demand letter from a person who claims to have a video of one of the alleged suspects in the Nancy Guthrie kidnapping case.
14: He has video of Nancy Guthrie with the main kidnapper on what probably would be the last day of her life. That's the way he puts it here.
5: In a video posted on their website, founder Harvey Levinson says the person is apparently the same one who's emailed them several times since Guthrie's disappearance. House Freedom Caucus members urging their colleagues in the Senate to pass the voter ID and citizenship requirements bill known as the Save America Act, the measure requiring proof of U.S. citizenship to vote and a government-issued photo ID to cast ballots in federal elections. Arizona Republican Representative Eli Crane says it's a no-brainer. This is Arizona News Audio. I'm John Gilliland.
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13: One other additional item, and that is these articles are written for people to understand that numerous individuals, not only in the field of the paranormal, but in the field of ufology, have viewed the phenomenon quite differently from a materialist perspective. Let me ask you a question, Jeremy.
14: Sure.
13: Would you agree with me that the top two researchers in the field of ufology have been Dr. Jacques Vallée and Dr. J. Allen Hynek?
14: I don't think I could argue with you on that one, Ray. I think those are
13: two
14: good ones.
13: Now, these two individuals, they have a totally radically different perspective on the field of ufology than current materialist ufology today, but yet nobody talks about these theories, okay? Alan Hynek was quoted in Curtis Froehlich's book, Proceedings of the First International UFO Conference. So he quotes Hynek as stating as follows. In addition to the observations of materialization and dematerialization, he cited the poltergeist phenomenon experienced by some people after a close encounter. The photographs of UFOs, sometimes in only one frame and not seen by other witnesses, the changing form of the UFO in front of witnesses, the puzzling question of telepathic communications, the sudden stillness in the presence of the craft, levitation of cars or people, and the development of some of psychic abilities after an encounter. Now, here's the important part. He says, do we have two aspects of one phenomenon or two different sets of phenomena? Hynek stated that I hold it entirely possible that a technology exists which encompasses both a physical and a psychic, the material and the mental. Okay, so a couple of years later, Jacques Vallée stated the same exact quote. Okay, Jacques Vallée, in his book Passport to the Cosmos, began stating these concepts. And in an interview with Dr. Jeffrey Mishlock, Vallée stated, my personal contention is that the UFO phenomenon is the result of an intelligence that is technologically directed by an intelligence, and that this intelligence is capable of manipulating space and time in ways we don't understand. The essential conclusion I'm tending to is that the origin of the phenomenon, the origin of the intelligence, is not necessarily extraterrestrial. I think we are dealing with something that is both technological and psychic, and seems to be able to manipulate other dimensions. He says, this is neither wishful thinking nor personal speculation on my part. It's a conclusion that comes from interviewing critical witnesses and then listening to what they have to say. Now, the way to be able to wrap your head around this, okay, because people say, I physically saw them. I know they're physical UFOs. I know they're physical beings. Well, how many people have you interviewed there, Jeremy, have seen a dead person, okay, either in their living room or sometime in their life? They saw a ghost or a spirit, okay, physical form. Mm-hmm. Preston Bennett saw his dead mother right in front of him in his living room. And so the question I have for those hundreds of thousands of people that have stated this fact is Preston Bennett's dead mother, is she dead or is she alive? He saw her physically. Is she physical or non-physical? Okay. The answer to that question is both. He saw her physically, but yet his dead mother, he saw her buried in the cemetery. Is she real or not real? Well, she appeared very real to him in a physical form. We're suggesting that all of these types of physical beings that people are seeing in the field of ufology, and there are literally tens of thousands of different types of beings. All you need to do is to read the literature. You'll see there's tens of thousands of different physical beings that are out there. Just like UFOs, there's tens of thousands of different forms of these UFOs that are out there. That these are, as Jack Vallée has stated in several of his books, these are holographic projections from a multidimensional reality.
14: That's why they can appear physical.
13: That's correct. Just like a dead relative can appear very physical. Okay? These come from another reality, another dimension.
14: So non-physical beings that exist from still another realm, right?
13: Correct. These are not from our 4D physical reality, just like Preston Dennett's mother. You know, she's dead and buried.
14: And they're not human.
13: Well, they're not what we consider human, which is, you know, a pumping heart, you know, an active brain that's working, you know, that sort of thing. So that's correct.
14: Interesting. Okay, back to the statement you made about many of those people having experiences with UFOs and this non-human intelligence also have paranormal experiences. I know you mentioned poltergeists. What other things do they report?
13: Oh, my goodness. Our book, Beyond UFOs, has the whole gambit of what your show is all about, all the paranormal. Let me just give you one little highlight. Dr. Melinda Greer works in a hospital. She treats the most sickest child patients in a children's hospital, okay? She's been doing that for over 40 years, okay? She just recently retired, and she's able to come out in the open. She wrote a chapter for a book, for volume 3, on her experiences. She's had 3 Sasquatch experiences. Her last 2 were very right-in-your-face type of experiences. The last one was almost a whole night with Sasquatch that was following her and terrifying her. It did nothing to her. It just scared the living daylights out of her. And so she's seen 14 different types of UFOs, most of them very large and very up close. One of them was a triangle-shaped, 3 times was a triangle-shaped craft that she saw with her husband twice that blotted out all the stars in the sky that was hovering right physically above her. She's had 2 near-death experiences. Her second near-death experiences was just absolutely mind-blowing. She's had numerous astral travel experiences, out-of-body experiences. She's seen physical, quote-unquote, physical beings. So she's had everything. Our book is filled with over 50 people that have had very similar experiences to Dr. Melinda Greer. These are individuals that have had the whole gambit of the paranormal. So they're just an illustration that you shouldn't be studying just UFOs, that UFOs runs parallel to all these other paranormal experiences. In our research study for the Free Experiencer Research Study, we documented my goodness, over 100 different types of paranormal experiences that these individuals were having. And we're talking large percentages. One, for example, as I said earlier, was 80% had out-of-body experiences. 50% were brought to another reality. They were brought to another dimension. That's 50% of these people. Another 67% saw a deceased person, you know, right in front of them. So, and I could go on and on and on with data. So, but yet, you go to a UFO conference. I don't know if you've gone to a UFO conference, Jerry.
14: Oh, yeah, many times.
13: Okay. Do they ever discuss these things at length of featured speakers, or is it like a rarity?
14: Well, I think you did at McMinniman's a couple of years ago when we saw you out in McMinnville. But other than that, no.
13: No. Okay. But yet, this is what UFO contact experiencers are talking about. Jack Vallée, Alan Hynek, the two major researchers in the UFO field, the two major ufologists, they have a radically different perspective of the rest of the speakers in ufology state. Okay. They state that this phenomenon is a non-materialist phenomenon. It's a consciousness-based phenomenon. George Knapp, who's interviewed everybody in this field for over 40 years, same thing. We have an interview of George Knapp, and he basically said that this, the UFO phenomenon, is not about a material physical UFO. It's not about flying saucers. It's not about crashed UFOs. It's much, much more complicated. It has to deal with the nature of our reality. So he clearly understood this. And but yet, you go to a UFO conference, they never discuss these things.
14: So are UFOs a hologram as well?
13: I argue that they are. For example, I don't know how much time do we have. Do we have at least 2 or 3 minutes?
14: We got a few minutes here. Yeah, go ahead, Ray.
13: Okay. In my very first experience of calling down a UFO, okay, they appeared within 15 minutes. Okay. I was watching this object. There was telepathic communication that took place. And then two friends of mine and their daughter came by. They were be giving me a legal document. I am a retired attorney. And so I was waiting outside for them to give that to me. And so they began to question what they were watching. And what they were watching was almost 100 oblong streaks of light that formed this whole skeleton of this object in the sky. It was very low to the ground, very, very low. You can get a rock and hit the bottom of this object. And it was large. It was over 600 feet in depth, okay? And so they began to come up with explanations of it. So after like about a minute of trying to explain it away, I thought it out laughing. And with my mind, I communicated to the intelligence behind what we were watching. I said, you better come up with some better shit than this, because my friends don't believe you. Instantaneously, what we were watching was totally deleted and replaced by a totally different object. Now, I was seeing like about 50 Volkswagen-sized orbs that were blinking on and off, on and off, on and off, very low to the ground, less than 50 feet from the ground. So then I realized much later on was that I communicated to them that, look, this is crap what you're showing me. Give me something better so my friends don't doubt you. They deleted what we were watching and replaced it by something totally, completely different. So to me, this is a holographic projection that we were watching. And then they replaced it with a different holographic projection. And I'm not the only one that stated this. There are literally hundreds of people that I've interacted with UFOs. I mean, J. Allen Hynek stated as such. He said that they're watching an object all of a sudden has changed right in front of them, what it looks like. So even Alan Hynek stated this.
14: What it sounds like is that these beings have the ability to manipulate our mind in order to project this hologram upon us in order to appear physical.
13: That's correct. That's beyond the shadow of a doubt. And I think numerous individuals, including Jacques Vallée, J. Allen Hynek, Dr. John Mack, Dr. Edgar Mitchell, numerous researchers that view this phenomenon from a non-materialist perspective, they all agree.
14: All right. We'll continue with Ray Hernandez joining us tonight from the Consciousness and Contact Research Institute, their website, agreaterreality.com. I'm Jeremy Scott. We'll be right back.
4: Into the paranormal.
6: Considered by most, optimized curcumin is one of the few bioavailable and highly absorbable curcumin products on the market. Hi, I'm Dr. Mitch. Since most chronic diseases have inflammation, our optimized curcumin seems to be a perfect addition to any nutritional program. It makes sense to me that preventing or reducing inflammation is a key component to our overall health. The Mayo Clinic found that curcumin can decrease swelling and inflammation, has antioxidant properties, and research suggests that curcumin can prevent cancer, or at least slow the spread of cancer, and in many instances make chemotherapy more effective. It protects our healthy cells even from radiation. 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
7: Hey, this is Brant along with Sherry here. And so you hear me doing these spots for MediShare, and Sherry actually helps me with them. I get people actually in person saying, okay, Brant, for real, do you recommend this? Like, yeah, for real, I actually do. I'm not just saying stuff. Family, friends ask me about it. I'm like, yes, you should look into this. It's really a great option for a lot of people.
15: That's what I tell people. My experience has been MediShare has been fantastic for me.
7: Yeah.
15: It's so different from health insurance in a lot of great ways, honestly.
7: Yeah, and a lot of people who've switched tell me that. It's the same reaction. They're very, very happy with it, and it gives them peace of mind and saves them a lot of money.
15: I would tell people, look into it.
7: Yep. So really, for reals, if you want to talk to them, they're great to talk to. I think you'll be impressed and happy you looked into it. So you do the phone number. I'm actually tired of doing all the phone numbers.
15: Okay.
7: Call now.

0: when their mind is wiped of those memories. If it was a hologram, if there is this virtual reality behind it, well, Ray, it would then make sense why they would have their minds wiped, because it could just be deleted as quickly as it was presented to them.
1: Well, this is not just with the UFO contact phenomena. It also occurs with the NDE phenomena. You have a very large group, very large percentage of individuals that have had NDEs. They all return stating that they had universal wisdom. They had universal knowledge, that they knew things that we humans just don't know. Okay. And that in that other realm, there's nothing hidden from them. Okay. But yet when they returned, they said, I can't believe it. I can't remember the vast majority of this information. I remember the details of the experiences, but there's also this hidden information behind it as to why and how. Okay. And same thing with astral travel experiences. You ask Preston Dennett, and he'll tell you, you know, the same thing. And so it's a phenomenon of getting information, getting sense of what that phenomenon is all about, but somehow you're not allowed to retain the most substantive aspect of the experience. And in terms of the abduction phenomenon, we had numerous questions on the UFO abduction phenomenon. And our data findings pretty much contradict what is circulating in materialist ufology as well. So we can go into those details on that, but I'd rather not, because there's numerous other more important topics to talk about.
0: What about download experiences? Do you have data on that? Individuals who have said, you know, I don't remember this happening. There's no way I could have learned this, but I had this experience, and now all of a sudden, you know, it's like they've been downloaded with information.
1: Yes, that occurs with all of the experiences of the contact modalities, especially the UFO contact experiencers. We had close to 50% of the people had received downloads. Of those downloads, the vast majority pertain to advanced mathematics and physics. And these people, some of them were, you know, high school dropouts, and yet they were, you know, getting information that gravity doesn't exist and why it doesn't exist. They were getting mathematical and physics equations, and they were trying to remember to write them down. But these are people that did not have a technical basis, technical foundation. But on the other hand, we've had people that are world-renowned physicists and mathematicians that have received very similar information. And so we can corroborate that that is a very valid phenomenon. In terms of 37% of these individuals' UFO contact experiences have received downloads of advanced physics and mathematics. And that's just one of the categories. But we also had downloads that humans are destroying our planet, okay? That we're reaching a crossroads, that we are leading the charge to self-destruction. Those are the two major types of downloads that individuals were receiving.
0: Ray, give us a sense of how many individuals participated in these studies. We're not talking about a few hundred. We're talking about a few thousand, and from over 100 countries, right?
1: That's correct. The free UFO experiencer research study involved responses from 4,200 individuals from over 125 countries. And that's just to our English language survey. We also conducted our survey in Spanish. We had more than 1,200 responses in the Spanish language. We also did it in German and Slovak. And we had all the surveys translated into Chinese. We had like one or two volunteers, but that wasn't enough to be able to conduct a full massive data analysis in Chinese. So we didn't move forward from that. So yes, we're talking about thousands of people from all over the world. And here's another point on that topic. Our two PhD statisticians did numerous types of tests to see the validity of the data. For example, we grouped our data in five geographic areas. The U.S. is one. Canada was a separate one. All of Europe was the third. We had Great Britain as the fourth, and then we had Australia and New Zealand as the fifth. And we looked at the breakdown of the data. And we can continue that when we return.
0: Sure, as well. And I have more questions.

0: questions with Ray Hernandez when we come back after the top of the hour. I'm Jeremy Scott, Into the Paranormal.
1: There's another hour of Into the Paranormal coming up. Hold on to your seats.
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0: blaming Iran for a drone strike on a ship in the Strait of Hormuz, calling it a foolish violation of the ceasefire agreement. As a result of this, U.S. Central Command said the military struck missile and drone locations and coastal radar sites in Iran. Venezuelan's Hope Online Post will bring news of missing people after those devastating earthquakes.
1: A father holds the hand of his daughter, dressed as a fairy. A 24-year-old man in a pilot uniform stares proudly at the camera. A family embraces on a soccer field. They're among the images posted by relatives within Venezuela and abroad, desperately searching for their missed ones following two powerful back-to-back earthquakes this week. With communication patchy, social media and online registries have become a crucial tool for many Venezuelans seeking information and resources beyond sparse government statistics. I'm Charles de Ledesma.
0: 920 people have died. 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Former Trump administration national security advisor John Bolton pleading guilty to illegally retaining classified information, which could allow him to avoid a prison term. U.S. Attorney Kelly Hayes.
2: He also knew the damage to national security that could be caused by mishandling that sensitive information. Nevertheless, as Mr. Bolton just admitted, he put our national security at grave risk in violation of the law.
0: Bolton pleaded guilty to a single count of illegally retaining national defense information, which carries a maximum sentence of 10 years. More on these stories from townhall.com.
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8: 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I'm Matilda Benson with your weather. Right now, it's clear and 107 degrees here in Needles, with an overnight low around 73. Tomorrow looks sunny with a high near 99 and a low around 71. Over in Bullhead, it's 106 and clear tonight. From the K-Talks Route 66 Broadband Weather Center, I'm Matilda Benson.
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0: The truth is far stranger than we'd like to believe. You're headed somewhere between the paranormal and abnormal. Into the paranormal.
1: We can safely say that about the discussion tonight. Welcome into our second hour. 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That's where you can find information about all the shows, links to all the guests, their books, their website, their social media. It's not. The same tonight for Ray Hernandez. If you go to the website, you'll get a link to his website and all of the books as well. It's a greaterreality.com, and he's opening our mind to this greater reality through academic research studies performed on experiencers, thousands of them in more than 100 countries. And you were getting ready to tell us about the breakdown.
2: Yes, we have two PhD statisticians in our group. And what they did, one of the tests that they did was that they broke down the data into five geographic large regions. And then they did a statistical analysis of the variance and how people answered the questions. What they found out that there was less than a 5% variance on how all of these different groups answered each question. So that pretty much means that they were answering the same way, no matter where they lived. They were having similar experiences all around the world. And so that is a very, very important aspect of testing the validity of the data. And if I can jump on one additional aspect of it, when you mentioned about holograms, okay? Jacques Vallée, in his book titled Passport to Magonia, which was published in 1969, Vallée states, if it were possible to make three-dimensional holograms with mass, and to project them through time, I would say this is what the farmer saw. Are we dealing with a parallel universe where there are human races living and where we may go at our expense, never to return to the present? It says, from the mysterious universe have objects that can materialize and dematerialize at will. Have they been projected to us? And he states, are UFOs windows rather than objects? So there he clearly states that UFOs might be, and UFO beings might be, holographic projections. So that's coming from the father of modern ufology, the individual that materialist ufology at all these major conferences totally ignore.
1: Are there similarities among the experiencers? Are they reporting much the same thing?
2: Pretty much, except it's quite diverse. For example, one thing that we discovered in our research study on the UFO contact experiences was that these individuals were seeing over 10,000 different types of beings. Just with the human-looking beings, there were thousands of different categories of human-looking beings in terms of size, shape, color, what they wore. Same thing with the grays. I mean, you had grays with top hats, grays with coats, grays with five fingers, grays with four fingers. Some grays were very tall, 15 feet tall. Some were like little tiny beings, you know, 2 feet tall. Colors, all colors. Some had big eyes. Some had, you know, small round eyes. You name it. And in Raymond Fowler's book, he discussed seeing robots. He discussed flying beings in his books. I mean, he had over 100 different types of beings that people were seeing in his research study. John Keel, look at John Keel's books, the same thing, hundreds of different types of beings. So what we're saying is that these tens of thousands of different types of beings, they did not come from tens of thousands of different planets, almost always to interact with us for less than a minute. Okay, so they came from some other, you know, physical planet to interact with us for 30 seconds or less? Or is this 10,000 different types of physical planets? Okay? No, this is something much, much more complicated. They don't deal with our physical reality. They're not physical beings from a physical planet. If not, then you would have 10,000 different types of physical beings appearing to us for 30 seconds coming from tens of thousands of different planets. That just doesn't make any logical sense at all.
1: Ray, is this research peer-reviewed? in some academic journals?
2: We did publish two peer-reviewed academic journals. One of them is in the Journal of Scientific Exploration, and that's the major journal for parapsychology. Jacques Vallée, Dr. Dean Radin have published many of their academic articles in the Journal of Scientific Exploration. That's the major publication arm for the field of parapsychology. But obviously, we have a very limited arena where we can publish this work. The vast majority of academic institutions will not touch this topic with a 10-foot pole. So yes, we do have peer-reviewed academic articles published.
1: Are you saying that this is not a popular theory then?
2: Oh, it's a new paradigm. It's a totally new paradigm, even within the field of parapsychology. Most parapsychologists would argue that, yes, consciousness is fundamental. They would also suggest that all of the paranormal might be one integrated phenomenon. But very few of them have actually written articles on these topics, the interrelationship of this. And but yet we have gone, to the extreme to argue that this deals with the nature of our reality, a greater consciousness.
1: And many of these experiencers, do they report a spiritual element to this, like, say, angelic beings or beings of the divine or whatnot?
2: We have a whole chapter in our book on that topic in and of itself. Over 80% of these individuals associated their UFO contact experience with the spirit world. Okay, and that's not just with UFO contact experiences. We asked over 40 questions on this topic. And again, it was overwhelming. 80% of them discussed this in detail. But also, obviously, the NDE phenomenon associates the NDE with the spirit world, okay? That we are eternal physical beings after we die. The OBE and astral travel phenomenon, again, almost all the literature associates this with spirituality, okay? Tom Campbell, probably the most well-known OBE and astral travel researcher in the world by far, he's also suggested this connection. And he also states that this reality that we live in is a virtual reality, which is also spiritual. So almost all of the contact modalities discuss the spiritual connection, but yet you go to a major UFO conference, you will not hear this.
1: Would you say that this is a higher form of intelligence that we are interacting with?
2: Well, first of all, I don't call them aliens. I don't call them beings. Because when you throw out these terms, you are referring to a physical type of being. Okay? We, a preferred term in our organization is non-human intelligence. We could also discuss it higher intelligence. Okay? But we certainly do not use aliens or beings. Because this phenomenon does not deal with physicalism. It takes you outside the paradigm of physicalism. It brings you to the paradigm of consciousness.
1: Okay, so the contact modalities, as we've discussed, could perhaps be the missing link in understanding what actually is consciousness? Is that a fair statement?
2: That's what we're moving towards. That if you study the experiencers of the contact modalities, systematically, which no one has ever done that before, because there's very little understanding of that relationship, number one. Secondly, you need funding for this. The research that we did with the Free Foundation was all self-funded, and we had over 10 willing PhD academics and over 15 major researchers, people like Rosemary Allen Guiley. We had Mary Rodwell, we had Kathleen Martin, Dr. Leo Sprinkle, numerous individuals with similar backgrounds that researched UFO contact experiences together with the PhD academics. And in order to run that, that took, oh my goodness, thousands of hours of my life to coordinate this. I was just one of the people coordinating it, but it involves a massive agenda to do this. And now we're doing it for not just UFO contactees, we're doing it for experiencers of the entire contact modalities. So we need to be able to undertake that research study to be able to get that data. But that's what we're heading towards, that by studying the experiencers of the contact modalities, that will give us information as to what is the true nature of our greater reality, a better understanding of what is consciousness. So I agree.
1: And our consciousness would then be able to travel within this, what you call greater reality.
2: When we die, that's what the literature of the NDE experiencers tells us. That's what the literature of the OBE and astral travel literature tells us. And also the UFO contact experiencers, 50% of these people have traveled to other realities, 50%. We're talking about thousands of people in the UFO contact field as well. So all of them are saying that we are individuated units of consciousness. We're not physical beings, and that we have the ability to travel into other realities.
1: So they're not going to physical places then. Likely they're remaining where they are, but they're just their mind is hacked, for a lack of a better term, and this holographic projection is played into their mind, but they don't actually go anywhere. They're not actually taken on a ship. They're not taken off planet.
2: That's correct. Same thing with remote viewing. Think of remote viewing, okay? You're in a laboratory somewhere in U.S. CIA headquarters, okay? And you're spying on a Russian military base, okay? With your skills as a remote viewer. Your body is physically in a CIA headquarters, but your consciousness, your mind, okay, is in some other reality. You're able to travel to that other physical reality. Now, with an out-of-body experience, is very, very similar, except it's your physical body is underneath, and you woke up and you're seeing your body underneath you. Or in an astral travel experience, your consciousness is going to some other higher dimensional realities. NDE is a classic case of what you just stated. So I would argue that, yes, it's your individual, I prefer the term individuated unit of consciousness, instead of a soul, because that has religious connotations to it. So that's a term that Tom Campbell coined many years ago in his book, My Big Toe. So it's your individuated unit of consciousness gets separated from your physical reality and is able to travel into these external higher dimensional realities.
1: And these experiences can be induced with hallucinogenics like DMT, psilocybin, that sort of thing, ayahuasca?
2: Well, we have two articles here in our book. I believe it was volume two of our book of A Greater Reality. One was written by a tenured professor of psychiatry at the Johns Hopkins School of Medicine. He's been studying psychedelics for over 40 years.
1: All right, Ray, we'll have you tell us about that when we come back. We're at our break with Ray Hernandez of the Consciousness and Contact Research Institute. I'm Jeremy Scott.
0: Into the paranormal.
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0: I'm Jeremy Scott, into the paranormal, somewhere between the paranormal and the abnormal, talking with Ray Hernandez tonight. I had brought the use of hallucinogenics into the conversation. We've heard of many people even having experiences with shamans in order to have these experiences with the non-human intelligence, Ray?
1: Well, as I stated earlier, we have an article in volume two of our book, A Greater Reality, which was written by Dr. Roland Griffiths, who's a tenured professor at the Johns Hopkins School of Medicine. And he's been studying psychedelics for over 40 years. And what in that article, he basically compared the use of psychedelics with having a near-death experiences, where people were having encounters with an intelligence that people associated with God. Okay, very, very similar experiences. And so other ways that you can have contact with higher forms of intelligence are through advanced mystical meditation. A lot of very experienced meditators pop out of their body and they go into these higher realms. Other ways of doing it is, for example, through CE5. Through CE5, you're able to call down a UFO. And in some cases, you have telepathic communications with the intelligence behind the UFOs. Other people have learned, like Preston Dennett, how to undertake out-of-body experiences. And then after many years of having OBEs, they learned how to do astral travel experiences. With astral travel experiences, you pierce outside of that 5D reality of an out-of-body experience, and now you're getting into these higher realms. And that's where the real fun begins. I don't know to what extent you interviewed Preston about his astral travel experiences, but there are literally thousands of people all over the world that are having very similar experiences to Preston. And there you can begin to understand that the astral travel experience is an important vehicle for having communication with higher forms of intelligence.
0: What are some of the other methods? I know there's channeling. Also, people do this via lucid dreaming.
1: Well, yes, we have an article on lucid dreamings. We have an article on channeling. Dr. John Klimo, one of the co-editors of our book, he wrote a book titled Channeling, which is translated to 18 pages. Dr. Gary Schwartz, the retired, he's still a professor, professor from Harvard, Yale, and now at the University of Arizona. He's been studying for over 30 years communication with the deceased. And he's been studying that academically and scientifically through a series of instruments that measures communications. And so there's numerous vehicles. I think we've mentioned most of them, most of the important ones.
0: What is your terminology when it comes to describing UFOs? I know you don't necessarily use that term, and it's now UAP, by the way, but you have a different term.
1: Yes, the term that I use in all of my books is CAP. Consciousness aerial phenomenon. We don't use UFOs because they don't fly. We don't use UAPs because they're associated with a physical UFO. What people are seeing are holographic projections from a multidimensional reality. And that's been discussed ad nauseum by Dr. Jack Vallee and J. Allen Hynek towards the end of his life. Dr. Edgar Mitchell even discussed this as well as Dr. John Mack in his book Passport to the Cosmos. So it's a radically different viewpoint of viewing the UFO phenomenon. So we prefer the term CAP or consciousness aerial phenomenon.
0: Ray, give out your contact information one more time before we hit our break at the bottom of the hour here.
1: Yes, people can reach me via email at info, I-N-F-O, at agreaterreality.com. It's all one word. Info at agreaterreality.com. Our website has the vast majority of the articles from our books available for free as PDF files. So go to our website, and then which is agreaterreality.com, agreaterreality.com. And at the end of our website, at the very end, you will see a short four-minute trailer of a documentary that we've been working on for 6 years.
0: All right, more to come. Ray Hernandez is my guest tonight. Into the Paranormal. We'll be back.
2: This is Paranormal News. With the International Space Station coming towards the end of its life, the plans to destroy it have been revealed. SpaceX intends to use a spacecraft to push the station into a deorbit trajectory that will see most of it burn up in the Earth's atmosphere, according to Dana Weigel, manager of NASA's International Space Station program.
3: We will deorbit the space station through a controlled reentry, and we will put it in some uninhabited part of the ocean.
2: SpaceX was awarded the $843 million contract to take down the ISS. NASA is identifying any parts that should be salvaged in the meantime. Astronauts on board would come home about 6 months before the space station meets its demise by 2030 after 3 decades in orbit. George Henry, Paranormal News.
4: Ted Nugent at KTOX 1340 AM, where the spirit of the wild is strong and
5: free. Let's go, Gators! Let's go, Gators!
6: This is Arizona News Audio. I'm John Gilliland. Fire weather worsening across the state this weekend, and that's bad news for two of the state's largest wildfires. Matt Wilcox is a spokesman for the 12,000-acre lightning-caused Sycamore fire burning near Globe.
7: We're seeing gusts up to 35, 40 miles an hour. And so that's really testing our containment line.
6: And Forest Service spokesman Dick Fleshman says the winds are also impacting the 1,400-acre pocket fire near Sedona.
8: As forecasted, these strong winds are making the fire very active below the rim and pushed to the top in some spots.
6: Fire officials are asking everyone to observe all fire restrictions during this critical time. And Arizona Public Service says they will temporarily shut off power for thousands in parts of northern Arizona due to the increased risk of wildfires this weekend. About 8,000 customers in high fire risk areas around Flagstaff and the Grand Canyon will lose power as early as 10 tomorrow morning. They say the goal is to prevent electrical equipment from starting or contributing to a wildfire. This is Arizona News Audio. I'm John Gilliland.
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6: A coalition of labor unions, including the Arizona Education Association, wants a legislative special session on 2 ballot measures that would impact ESA vouchers and union activities at work. If they occur, a compromise would stop a citizens' initiative to restrict spending on school vouchers from getting on the ballot. Governor Katie Hobbs did not initiate the idea, but she is receptive to the proposal under conditions.
14: I am willing to call a special session if the parties that are working on this can come to an agreement that will be productive.
6: The special session would focus on compromises to a citizens' initiative to ban ESA funding on non-educational items and establish income limits, ideas that AEA highly supports. The other issue is a legislative ballot referral to curtail union activity for teachers and first responders in the workplace that would include organizing efforts. Arizona property tax exemption for 100% service-related disabled veterans is now permanent in the state going forward. Even so, veterans affected by a recent Cochise County Assessor's Office error will not see relief on their 2026 taxes. And TMZ reporting that it's received another demand letter from a person who claims to have a video of one of the alleged suspects in the Nancy Guthrie kidnapping case.
15: He has video of Nancy Guthrie with the main kidnapper on what probably would be the last day of her life. That's the way he puts it here.
6: In a video posted on their website, founder Harvey Levinson says the person is apparently the same one who's emailed them several times since Guthrie's disappearance. House Freedom Caucus members urging their colleagues in the Senate to pass the voter ID and citizenship requirements bill known as the Save America Act, the measure requiring proof of U.S. citizenship to vote and a government-issued photo ID to cast ballots in federal elections. Arizona Republican Representative Eli Crane says it's a no-brainer. This is Arizona News Audio. I'm John Gilliland.
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6: Picture this if you can. As crowded as Highway 95 is now, a road widening project. Heavy equipment, heavy dump trucks coming in, hauling material in and out. Wouldn't that be a recipe for disaster?
7: Yeah, that's what I'm saying. I think that the Arcadia Boulevard project that runs north south, parallel east of Highway 95 is the most feasible thing, because they can be building that while we're all using Highway 95 when it opens up. It's like, well,
3: so just be happy. 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
9: K-T-O-X.
10: And it was transparent. I could see the couch behind it. And whatever this intelligence was behind what I was seeing, all of a sudden, I didn't care about it. I didn't care that my wife disappeared, the dog disappeared. I didn't care that I was watching this object. I waved my hand at it, and I said, this is bullshit. This is what my wife got me up for this crap. I'm going back to sleep. So it totally controlled my mind. And then once I woke up an hour later, after I woke up, after being put to sleep, then I was blown away. My whole life changed because of this phenomenon. I began to call down UFOs, see beings, other energy beings, dark streets of humanoid beings just flapping across. I began to have out-of-body experiences. I was brought into other dimensions, other realities. It was just, it's what you hear on your show from Major Contact Experiences. But yet, here I was, I went to University of California, Berkeley for a PhD. I received the National Science PhD Fellowship. I was full-blown academic. I had gone to Cornell for a master's degree. And here I was, as a total skeptic, a total atheist, having these experiences. And so there came a point that was, I need to find out what the hell is going on.
11: You mentioned the 4 years of paranormal experiences. That did it just stop, or have you continued to have these?
10: It pretty much slowed down, and I still continue to have them once in a while, but it's more like a knowingness once I meet someone, I know that they're a major contact experiencer. And then I began asking questions, about paranormal stuff. And then, boom, almost everyone eventually tells me their paranormal experience. And so, but in terms of physically seeing things no longer takes place except for UFOs. I'm pretty much able to call them down once, when I want them to. But which I don't longer do.
11: You can sense around other people that they've had contact experiences as well?
10: Yes. It's a knowingness. You get this energy, this feeling. And I still have that to this day, but it's like once every 6 months I get that. It's not very common now. But before, within the first year and a half of my experiences, it was like every week I would meet someone and like I knew it. This person has had some type of paranormal experience. I didn't have it. And it was just, in the beginning, I didn't recognize what it was. But then later on, I recognized what was the triggering mechanism, is this knowingness, this feeling. So it's difficult to explain, but I'm sure if you talk to other similar experiencers, they'll tell you very similar things.
11: Ray, do you think this was meant to happen to you?
10: Oh, yes. This is all orchestrated events. I mean, when we reincarnate into this physical reality, we have mandates of what we need to accomplish, but yet we have free will. We have choice in how we do it. So once we have a near-death experience and we have a life review, okay, what gets reviewed is our choices, whether these were wise choices or not, okay? And not to judge us, not to send us to hell, things of that sort, no, but just for you to review whether the choices you made were appropriate choices based upon the mission of learning how to love humanity. And so, yes, these are all predestined experiences, but within that predestined experience, these orchestrated events, you have choice to deviate.
11: So how was it that you actually learned to summon the UFOs?
10: Well, my wife had been going outside and praying, and these huge UFOs would appear that had been going on for 3 or 4 months. And so I decided to do the same thing.
11: Was she praying for UFOs to show up, or just praying in general?
10: No, she sees them as her angels.
11: But you see
10: she
11: them?
10: She sees them as her angels.
11: How do you see them?
10: No, she saw them as well. These were...
11: No, but how about you? Do you see these in the same way?
10: Oh, no. I don't view them as that. I view them now as holographic projections. In the very beginning, I still had that UFO mindset because I was still processing it. And the UFO books that I read all talks about materialist ufology. And so, yes, I now see them totally, totally different from the perspective that we've been discussing. But yes, with mind, you have an intent to see this intelligence behind what is commonly called a UFO, what I call a CAP or consciousness aerial phenomenon, and always within 15 minutes they would appear. Mm-hmm. The last time I did it was at the home of Mike Merberg, who is an attorney, a Princeton graduate. He lives outside of Tampa, and he was with a very large group of people. And I brought in folks from Miami, and there was a large group that did see the UFO. It was large, very, very large, very up close as well.
11: So you've seen these objects with multiple witnesses many times?
10: Yes. And then sometimes by myself, but on these two occasions, it was with multiple witnesses.
11: Do you meditate when you're trying to do this? And I know you say you don't do this anymore, but did you meditate or get yourself in a certain mindset?
10: No, the people that call down this intelligence, some people do meditate. Like, for example, Grupo Rama, that started off in Peru, they have a whole protocol for this. Mm-hmm. There are other groups that do CE5, like Mike Merberg's group. They do it once a month, and they have some form of meditation. But with me, is I just look at one particular area of the sky, a very small area, and the intent that I put forward is love. I want to be able to communicate with them, and it's pure love that gets communicated. And that is the secret behind it all.
11: Have you communicated with this non-human intelligence?
10: Only the very first time that we actually had telepathic communication. And the other times it's just like a visual sighting of the intelligence.
11: Ray, going back to what you said earlier in the program, you were stating that it's your belief that the contact modalities, which basically explain everything under the paranormal umbrella, should be studied as one phenomena.
10: That's correct. One phenomenon under consciousness. And in my book, The Mind of God, it's a quick introduction to that topic. So if people want to understand that a little bit more detail, I will send you the PDF copy of this file. And I illustrate it with case studies of over 20 experiencers, major experiencers, that feel the same exact way through their experiences. And I also lay out the theoretical framework for beginning to understand this relationship of the contact modalities and consciousness.
11: Do you think that there are a range then of the states of consciousness which allow these different experiences?
10: Well, I don't know exactly what you mean by range. In our book, we discussed different types of astral planes that these experiences occur in. For example, with out-of-body experiences, they occur with what I call a 5D reality. You're interacting with the 4D physical reality, but your individuated unit of consciousness is in a different astral plane. Viewing your body underneath you, you're going to your daughter's room next door to see how she's doing. You know where the mother-in-law's house is, you're avoiding her. But with astral travel experiences, you have pierced the fifth dimensional area. You're now going to these higher planes of consciousness. And then with an NDE, you're going then to the highest level. You're going back to the mind of God, interacting with God. So I don't know if that's what you meant by that term.
11: Sure. Are there additional statistics from some of your studies that you'd like to share with the audience in the time that we have left?
10: Well, in terms of the data, I would highly encourage everyone to send me an email at info@agreaterreality.com. And I will send you the entire 820-page book from Beyond UFOs. So some of the data that we found out was that, first of all, we had over 40 questions to determine whether the UFO contact phenomenon was a negative phenomenon or a positive phenomenon. People have negative experiences or positive experiences. And what we determined was that initially 37% viewed their experiences as highly negative. But the overwhelming majority of these individuals continue to have UFO contact experiences. And over time, their perception of the experience totally changed. So by the time that they were taking our survey, some cases, individuals 20 years later, 30 years later, only 6% viewed their experiences as negative. That's it, 6%. Okay. And that was based upon the 40 different questions that we asked. Because how you phrase the question, you'll get a different response. Another question of for example, the abduction phenomenon. We asked that question whether people have had an abduction or not. We defined it, what it was. And what we found out was that one third of the people had a perceived abduction experience initially. Okay. Over time, almost everyone that's had an abduction phenomenon viewed their experiences as positive. Right. Well, in the beginning, it was very frightful. Okay. Well, that also leads to the conclusion that two thirds of the cases never had an abduction, like in my case, my wife's case. Okay. And thousands of other people. But yet when you go to these UFO conferences and you hear David Jacobs at a conference or the late Bud Hopkins, they stated that they've never met a UFO contact experience with a positive experience. Not one. But yet our data from thousands of people totally contradicts with what they stated. So, and then another aspect of it was that the change that these people underwent. These people changed in almost every way imaginable, become much more spiritual, much more loving, less materialistic.
11: We get more into the changes that one experiences after these contact experiences when we wrap up our conversation with Ray Hernandez from the Consciousness and Contact Research Institute.
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0: experiences changed individuals?
1: Okay. Dr. Kenneth Ring, who is now an emeritus professor of psychology at the University of Connecticut, he hypothesized that there was a relationship between UFO contact experiencers and the near-death experience. He is considered one of the top three NDE researchers in the world. He began to study NDEs in 1976, a year after Raymond Moody published his book, Life After Life. And so in 1993, Dr. Kenneth Ring published his data from a statistical comparative study of UFO experiencers and NDE experiencers. And he had most of the people that he had, people that had a quote-unquote abduction type of experience. So he asked both groups similar questions. So he asked 70 questions regarding how did these people change? How were you before? How were you after? And what he concluded was that both groups, the NDE folks and the UFO abduction folks, changed in exactly the same way. Exactly the same way. And I asked him, can we use his 70 questions of transformation and put in our data, statistical research study? And guess what? We had the same data conclusions, but now it was from over 4,000 individuals that had UFO contact experiences. And I was alluding to earlier, these people no longer fear death. They become much more spiritual, less religious. They didn't care about material wealth, okay? That was not important to them. They became much more loving, much more friendly, okay? They had a mission in life, a purpose in life. And I could go on and on with the data. And what I'm suggesting is that this is what you would want of your children, of your parents, of your siblings, of all your friends. You would want these people to change the way these individuals changed. They became much more loving, much more spiritual, much more caring. Material wealth no longer was important in their lives, and almost 50 other categories as well. So we have that all in our book, Beyond UFOs, all of that data as well. So that was very, very surprising, because we had the same conclusions as Dr. Kenneth Ring did in 1993.
0: And tell us what's coming up for you in the Consciousness and Contact Research Institute. I know you've got volumes 3 and 4 of A Greater Reality to come, and the documentary as well.
1: Correct. Those are the next items on the agenda. Volumes 3 is scheduled to be published by the end of the month, by October 1st. And if you want to get a free copy of that, just email me at info@agreaterreality.com. Volume 4 will be published on October 1st. Our documentary, which is half of them are PhD academics and medical doctors, and the other half are major contact experiencers. And that'll be released by January 1st. And then the next project is to undertake this monstrous academic research study of experiencers of all of the contact modalities. And that we expect to be a 3 to 5 year academic research study.
0: Very much appreciated.
1: Very much, Jeremy, and I wish you the best of success in your career.
0: Absolutely. Always good to talk with you. That's Ray Hernandez, friends. Again, our website, paranormalradio.com. That's where you can find all the links. You can get our social media there as well. And, of course, support us on Patreon and through our sponsors, what keeps this going around nightly here across the USA. Until then, I'm Jeremy Scott from the cold, dark depths of a secret dungeon somewhere deep in the remote Pacific Northwest. Until then, good night and God bless.

You hear that? That's the sound of uncertainty lurking under your hood. You know the feeling. I know I do. 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

0: Town Hall. I'm John Scott. The U.S. struck Iran in response to a drone attack a day earlier on a cargo ship in the Strait of Hormuz. It's the most significant test yet to an interim understanding reached a week ago by the two countries to begin working to end their months-long war and reopen the pivotal waterway. Search and rescue efforts taking place across Venezuela as humanitarian aid began to arrive following powerful twin earthquakes that killed at least 920 people, injured thousands, and left many more missing. SRN News and our parent company, Salem Media, are partnering with the Christian nonprofit Food for the Poor to rush emergency aid to victims of the tragedy. Listeners wanting to help can find an online banner at the top of our website at srnnews.com. Another tariff threat from the White House.
1: President Trump is threatening a 100% tariff on imports from any country that imposes a tax on digital services provided by U.S. companies. The president took aim at European countries he said are discussing implementation of taxes on American companies. He wrote, "Please let this statement serve to represent that any country that imposes such a tax will immediately be met with a 100% tariff on any and all goods sent to the United States." Bob Agner reporting.
0: AI dragged down the markets on Friday.
2: The S&P 500 ended nearly flat Friday with a loss of less than a tenth of a percent. The Dow slipped 44 points. That's about a tenth of a percent. The NASDAQ composite fell 0.2%. Big drops for Micron Technology and other AI-related companies offset gains in other sectors like healthcare. Micron sank 6.7%. The chip company's stock has roughly quadrupled so far this year. Companies with big fuel bills got some help as oil prices fell back to where they were before the war with Iran. Seth Sutel, New York.
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8: Weather on KTOX 1340 and 92.9. I'm Matilda Benson. Here in Needles, it's clear and 101 degrees this evening, with a low tonight around 73. Tomorrow looks sunny with a high near 99 and an overnight low near 71. Bullhead City's at 102 and clear. Down in Laughlin, it's 104 degrees and clear tonight. From the KTOX Route 66 Broadband Weather Center, I'm Matilda Benson.
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0: that's enough's enough. I think that's what most Americans are saying. Enough is enough. This is the third hour of the afternoon drive-by on KTOX, 1340 AM, 92.9 FM in Needles, California. We're also streaming on Rumble. Need more people on the Rumble chat line. I can see Mickey Flynn there. I can see Bill from Buffalo. Kissy Fur. Kissy Fur, you call in. 855-586-9134. Yeah, right. Thursday and Friday, the great Mickey Flynn will be on and wild in the studio. So make sure you tune in for that. Over in Europe, Keir Starmer announces he'll resign as UK Prime Minister, launching contest for a successor. So this is the seventh Prime Minister in the last 10 years in Great Britain. Prime Minister Keir Starmer said Monday he's stepping down as the leader of the governing Labour Party and will leave office within weeks. Scarcely 2 years after being elected in a landslide. So they have a lot of elections over there, eh? Starmer says he will remain caretaker prime minister, and also he will remain in charge of the UK pedophile network until a new Labour leader is chosen by the party. Oh, that's right. They don't. The party chooses. The people don't vote. Starmer is the sixth. They will be the seventh in a decade, as he announces his premature departure. Why do you think they can't keep somebody? They're just so corrupt. They do their thing, and then they got to get out for the next guy, meet the new boss, same as the old boss. He made the announcement after facing growing pressure to hand over to a new leader who can try to revive the government's flagging fortunes. He led Labour to a landslide election victory in July of 2024. But since, his popularity and that of the party have plummeted. Maybe if you didn't flood your country with immigrants that don't want to assimilate to your culture, maybe that would help. They got some major problems in Great Britain and Western Europe in general because of the infiltration of certain immigrants. The formal contest to replace Starmer will begin in early July and could end in a matter of days. Starmer said Monday that nominations will open on July 9 and close when Parliament breaks up for summer recess. Contest will be open to members of Parliament from the ruling Labour Party. Former Manchester Mayor Andy Burnham confirmed Monday that he will run to succeed Starmer as the Labour leader and prime minister. Meet the new boss, same as the old boss. It's basically what you'll get. What else is going on over there? Well, let's take a call first. You're on the air.
1: That is Jeremy in Bullhead.
0: Jeremy, what's up?
1: Well, are you going to be on the air tomorrow?
0: I'm going to be in Phoenix tomorrow.
1: Okay. And you're going to go over, and then you're going to go to Buc-ee's. Okay, we got that. So who's going to replace you?
0: Nobody can replace me.
1: Oh, yeah. Well, who can fill in for one of your shoes, not two of them?
0: Well, actually, going to be I hate to do this.
1: Okay.
0: Of today's show. I would ask Mickey Flynn to come in and do it, but that would be working overtime for him.
1: Right.
0: Yeah, so and I'm going to see a Bob Dylan concert tomorrow night.
1: Bob Dylan?
0: Yeah.
1: He's still alive?
0: He's alive and kicking.
1: Wow. I mean, him and Willie Nelson hanging in there.
0: Actually, yeah. I saw him 2 years ago at a Willie Nelson. Willie Nelson show, and Bob Dylan was there, and John Mellencamp. But this time it's just a straight Bob Dylan concert. So, but I'll be back Wednesday.
1: All right.
0: Be back Wednesday. And I actually have going to interview another politician running for office on Wednesday.
1: Okay.
0: In your district. So you need to pay attention.
1: Okay. Who is it?
0: It's Catherine Lopez Rajamini.
1: She got too many names.
0: Well, you call in and tell her that.
1: Okay.
0: I don't know. I wouldn't do that if I were you.
1: Can I call her Cap?
0: No. No.
1: What?
0: Catherine. Call her Catherine.
1: All right.
0: All right.
1: Thank you, sir.
0: Thank you. 855-586-9134. So all you got to do is dial that number. I'll put you on the air. And you can say almost anything you want. Just talking about Keir Starmer, and I said, what else is going on over in England? Satanic cult and terrorist grooming British kids as young as 10 through video games. Top UK cops warned that a satanic cult and tech-savvy terrorists are grooming kids through online video games and chat platforms, with children making up 1 in 5 terror suspects. Very encouraging news. British children as young as 10 are being dragged into the dark world of terrorism and a sinister satanic cult through online video games. Top security chiefs have issued a chilling warning that extremists are actively grooming vulnerable youngsters on gaming and chatting platforms, with kids now making up a staggering 1 in 5 terror suspects arrested across the UK. You would think they would have had a handle on this, unless they are facilitating it. The British government. Among the most horrifying threats is 764, a twisted online network described by investigators as a satanic cult. Members of the Sikh group are accused of targeting young children, blackmailing them into sending explicit photos and forcing them to self-harm. I think this is going on in the United States too. Terrifying scale of the crisis was exposed by Assistant Commissioner Lawrence Taylor. He used to play football. The UK's head of counter-terrorism policing during a meeting of the Five Eyes and Intel Alliance. So that's what these people do. They'll put this out there, even though they're part of the problem. Try to throw you off. He told the Telegraph, we arrested 40 children for terrorism-related alliances in the UK. That is one of 1 in 5 of arrests 10 years ago, that was 1 in 20. So they're arresting people for that over there. How many people are we arresting over here for crimes against humanity, like Anthony Fauci? Is he in jail? Did I miss something? Maybe I missed it. So, how goes it on the election front? You know, we've kind of lost control of our elections, right? I had a story on that. White House delays release of U.S. voting machine study as midterms approach. White House delays release of U.S. voting machine study as midterms near. Why would they do that? I thought that that was one of the major problems we had with our elections. White House officials have for months delayed the release of a U.S. government report that outlines what it describes as a significant or as significant vulnerabilities in the nation's voting machines ahead of the November midterms, according to three sources familiar with the matter. So they have pointed out that these machines are a problem, and we've been hearing this for a while, but yet they keep delaying the report. The report produced by the Office of the Director of National Intel, was that Tulsi, concludes that voting machines could be further safeguarded, for example, updating their software. The sources said it does not say the vulnerabilities have led to voter flipping. Well, of course it has. But examines security gaps in how the machines are used during U.S. elections. I know how to remedy this problem. Throw all the machines out into the ocean. Use paper ballots. Same day counting. And voter ID. I think that would solve the problem. Some White House officials have argued the report could undermine voter confidence. Actually, it would increase voter confidence among Republicans. Why would it undermine voter confidence among Republicans? Others have said they do not believe the report goes far enough in supporting President Donald Trump's false claims that the 2020 presidential election was rigged. The three sources said. Some Democrats said privately they worried Gabbard's probe into voting machines would be used by the administration to push states to use paper ballots. Well, yeah. Why do you think the Democrats don't want paper ballots? Why is that? Why would they not want paper ballots? Several court cases filed by Trump's lawyers failed to prove voter fraud in the 2020 presidential race. Well, there's voter fraud in every race. All of them. Director of National Intel Gabbard, who launched an investigation into the voting machines and searched for evidence to support Trump's election fraud claims, steps down on Friday. That was last Friday. Stepping in as interim director is federal housing regulator Bill Pulte. And Gabbard had a mind of her own and was actually trying to correct some of these things And Pulte is one of Trump's boys. And he wants Pulte to investigate rigged elections. Well, but he doesn't want him to get rid of the voting machines. It is unclear what Pulte plans to do with the report. Well, he has a shredder in his office. He has been briefed on efforts by the agency to investigate flaws in the voting machines, including the unreleased report. Well, they proved that a high schooler could break into these things. So we need paper ballots and same day counting. I thought that's what we were going to get. Here's a positive story. In a survey, more Americans are carrying concealed guns. Firearm sales went through the roof during COVID and 2020's social unrest as people scrambled to deal with a world that seemed to be coming apart at the seams. Still is. Previously thought of with a great deal of exaggeration as the domain of white male rural dwellers, gun ownership became increasingly diverse as women and minorities acquired the means of self-defense. Everyone should be acquiring the means of self-defense, not just us white guys, don't you think? Recent survey finds that many people among the growing ranks of gun owners are carrying their tools for protection. What else do you use them for? To drive a nail? In the survey, 13.2% carry all most of the time, with another 16.6 carrying sometimes, rarely. The Crime Prevention Research Center announced last month, as a result of a survey conducted by McLaughlin and Associates. Yeah. That's the one thing that the government is, that's the one thing that scares them about us. Our Second Amendment that we exercise constitutionally. Here's something that is on a different topic. Being out of shape. Are you out of shape? How's everybody doing there? Are you exercising? Being out of shape is far more likely to kill you than smoking. Researchers suggest people are probably not getting enough exercise or protein, with guidelines to blame. Well, you can tell that. You can tell that just walking around, going into stores, and looking at people. And as they ride around in their little cars, those little carts they ride in, because they're too heavy to walk. Most people know smoking kills. It's plastered on cigarette packs and treated as one of the great public health battles of the last century. But a prospective paper in Frontiers in Nutrition argued that low fitness levels and inadequate protein intake may be doing comparable or greater damage, and that the governments are setting the bar too low when it comes to telling people how to fix it. Protein, all right, that's meat, one of the things. And we've got a problem, we just reported of a meat packing facility in LA that's on fire. We're not supporting our farmers. We're buying a bunch of our meat from Argentina, throwing our farmers under the bus. And then when you go to the store, what's there, a lot of people can't afford it. And now we don't know what exactly the meat is, because they're pushing the lab-grown meat. We don't know if that's what they have at the supermarket or not. Then there's the big conspiracy of human meat flesh being sold. I cannot confirm that. So what contributes to this? Here's another. This will shed some light on that. Inside America's new fattest town. What do you think the fattest town is in the United States? Well, in this town, burgers are the size of your head. Burgers are the size of your head. Gyms lie empty, and custom mobility scooters carry 800-pound loads. As I guess we are wondering why Ozempic just doesn't work. Well, the town in question is Little Rock, Arkansas. Little Rock, Arkansas. You're on the air.
2: Yeah, you know, I'm thinking about everything, and I think that we're going to see the United States attack Cuba for sure. If I was betting on that, what's the future betting thing like? Have you done that?
0: I look at it sometimes, but I think you're right. I think Trump needs a win. And he sees Cuba as a
2: that's
0: win.
2: Exactly. Yes. A decisive win. Something he. And then they might even put it on TV.
0: Oh, you know they will.
2: And just killing communists in the name of kill a commie for mommy and just make it. And then they won't. We're going to kill them until they come out of their houses with white flags tied onto the bayonet post of their AK-47s. That would be a hell of a 4th of July celebration, right?
0: Do you think that, how do you think, don't you think maybe we should instead lift the embargoes and try to help these people without invading their country?
2: I think it's ridiculous. I think that it's just such a... Can we, let's be honest here. I think that is that really a communist country? Because what does communism mean? It's a classless society. But even North Korea and Cuba have their different class structure, which doesn't make it a true communist state. So, but I know we're splitting hairs here and everything. But
0: well, how's it worse than what we're under right now? I don't.
2: I mean, I don't know. Have you ever watched videos about these guys that try to survive by catching fish at nighttime?
0: No, I have not.
2: On YouTube?
0: I haven't seen those.
2: Oh, yeah, man. I love watching those. So there's this one about these three guys that go out there on inner tubes.
0: Yeah.
2: And with a fishing pole and try to catch enough fish where they can eat, and then they can sell a few to get money for the family, and it's like living in squalor with cement floors and bare feet and all that stuff. You know what I mean?
0: Yeah.
2: Like, they're living. But I haven't reached that level yet. I don't think we're not quite starving enough. There's still a lot of fat asses around here.
0: Yeah, they're not. They're,
2: life is pretty damn good.
0: Thanks, Chuck. Thanks, Chuck. Yeah, they're not starving in Little Rock. lunchtime in Little Rock, Arkansas, and locals are stacked 40 cars deep at the Chick-fil-A drive-thru. It's fully backed up around the restaurant and spilling out onto the main road where other drivers are trying to force past the traffic, horns blaring. They want to reach the nearby McDonald's, Wendy's, and Popeyes. Quote, "It's always like this," said server Lyric Anderson, who has worked at the Chick-fil-A for 6 months, particularly on Mondays when people are back at work after the weekend. Little Rock famously is where President Eisenhower sent federal troops to enforce school desegregation at Central High School in 1957, a defining moment in the civil rights movement. It's also where Bill Clinton, another dandy, rose from state politics to launch his path to the presidency. And what a presidency it was. But earlier this year, the sweltering city, population 200,000, earned a new, rather less glamorous accolade. Little Rock was named America's most obese city, displacing McAllen, Texas, which held the position proudly for 7 years in a row. Experts at personal finance site Wallet Hub, who created the ranking, said high obesity rates, widespread health problems, and poor access to healthy food pushed Little Rock all the way to the top. In Pulaski County, which includes the city, nearly 68% of adults are overweight or obese, and along with a quarter of children and teens, one in three adults suffers from heart disease, and two in five have high blood pressure. So this is another depopulation technique. Yeah. They've got different methods of doing that. This is one of them. In light of this, I'm here in Little Rock to get a clearer picture of where it all went so wrong. "Oh gosh, it's bad. It's real bad," says mother of two, Yolanda Martin, puffing out her cheeks to show the scale of the problem. Is that why she's puffing out her cheeks? As healthcare worker, Yolanda admits she struggled with her own weight, having shed 56 pounds with the help of the drug Mounjaro over the past 18 months. See, you don't have to inject these drugs into you to lose weight. However, many of her fellow Little Rock residents are not following suit. "Everyone I know is obese," she said. Braden, 23, who works at Dillard's at a local mall, tells me that he's lost 20 pounds in the past 2 years through hard dieting, but the temptations are all around. "The other day I was in the park and I saw a guy on the bench with 5 burgers, he says. I thought maybe he was having a party or something. But then he ate all of them himself." Anissa Ford, 32, a primary school teacher, is also worried. "My students come to school with family-sized snacks that are really supposed to be for a group, just for themselves." Yeah, it's a picture of this five-pound burger, size of your head. The local office furniture store La Harpe's now says about 5% of its orders are for chairs to support people who weigh between 400 and 500 pounds. And one of the city's 8 mobility scooter stores, Freedom Mobility, now stocks a device that can support someone who is 800 pounds. That's not freedom when you got to ride around in one of these things. "When I ask about healthy meal options in town, one local points me to Chipotle." Another says I should try Panera Bread. Little Rock is impressively green and boasts more than 6,000 acres of recreational land across 92 parks. They got hundreds of miles of trails weaving through the city. And they last year they opened the first part of a new 65-mile walking path connected to Little Rock by nearby hot springs. So nobody's using these things, is what it sounds like. Sidewalks and riverside paths across the city are virtually deserted, and much of the city center has also been turned over to parking, turned into parking lots. At another Chick-fil-A, there's six of them, count them, six. I speak to one man picking up a lunchtime burger and fries who tells me he's a dietitian. He says the majority of his patients eat out at fast food restaurants for every meal, breakfast, lunch, dinner. According to Bite Scraper, an employee at a Bite Scraper at a data company, about half of Little Rock's 350 restaurants are fast food joints. By comparison, in Denver, Colorado, America's slimmest city with the lowest obesity rate in the continental U.S., less than 20% of restaurants sell fast food. Okay, so some of these restaurants, one of them in Little Rock is called Slim Chickens. Slim Chickens, where a 5x5 meal, five tenders, five wings, large fries, Texas toast, two dips and a large drink, packs a staggering 2,400 calories, which is a fully grown man's entire daily allowance. And you can get all this for just $15. $15. At Pig and Chick Barbecue, owner Kerry Gore, who has run the restaurant for 3 decades, has sought to cash in on Little Rock's gluttonous tendencies. He offers ambitious customers a $34 5-pound beef patty called the Sarge Burger. It's made to order, and the nutritional information isn't listed on the menu, but I calculate the mammoth patty along with plate-sized bun and 5 American cheese slices could weigh in at around 7,000 calories. Gore says he first launched the burger, when he first launched the burger, they were selling 2 to 3 every week. An hour outside the town, a big stomached eaters can also try their luck at Bucket List Cafe, which sells an 8-pound pancake for $12.99 that takes 30 minutes to cook and is made in a dish the size of a trash can lid. What the hell is going on? And here's a picture of that 5-pound burger. The large fries, soda. It would take me a week to eat that. All right, well, let's take a break. We'll be right back.
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0: Okay, Clive Davis has died at the age of 94. The legendary music executive and producer passed away today at his Manhattan home. He was, you know, from age-related illness. He was 94. I think Willie Nelson's 94. Davis, widely known as the man with the golden ears, was a pivotal figure in the music industry for over six decades. He served as president of Columbia Records, founded Arista Records, J Records, launched or revitalized the careers of people like Whitney Houston, Bruce Springsteen, Janis Joplin, Alicia Keys, and Carlos Santana. He was a five-time Grammy winner, inducted into the Rock and Roll Hall of Fame in 2000. He was the man. And he was around for a while if he was working with Janis Joplin, because that's the 60s. 855-586-9134. President Trump's $600 million White House ballroom is costing taxpayers half, and we never agreed to it. Trump DOJ told us it would all be privately funded. They lied. Again, federal government is maybe the only entity that can constantly lie and get away with it every time. All they have to do is say two little words, national security. And everyone melts when they hear that. Let's see if there's anything else on that. Yes, he initially told the public his new White House ballroom would cost nothing. You will own nothing and be happy. It's going to cost nothing, he said at a White House East Room event in early 2025, I will spend the whole thing myself. That line, or some version of it, became a fixture of how the administration described the project. For the better part of a year, internal contractor documents obtained by the Washington Post and published on June 16 tell a different story. Documents show that Clark Construction, the Maryland-based firm overseeing the project, delivered a $600 million cost estimate to the White House in early March 2026, roughly three weeks before Trump stood before reporters and declared the project taxpayer-free. Of that $600 million, the contractor projected that approximately $307 million, just over half, would come from federal agencies funded by taxpayer dollars. The original public figure was $200 million, all private. The gap between what the White House knew and what it said is not narrow. The project has generated legal battles, congressional unease, and separate controversy over whether the corporations donating to the ballroom are purchasing favorable treatment from the federal government. Well, that's 100% likely. Oh, 100% for sure. They don't do things, you know, for nothing. All three threads pull at the same underlying question: who is this project actually for, and who is actually paying for it? Questions we'll never know. They'll never be answered. When the White House formally announced the project, that was about a year ago, stated that Trump and other patriot donors, had generously committed to donating the funds necessary to build this approximately $200 million structure. Then didn't they ask for $1 billion, which was supposed to be for the, quote, security? There you go again, for national security. You just don't understand. We need this ballroom. They won't tell us why. You're on the air.
1: One ballroom with a data center buried underneath to rule all the data centers and ballrooms, I guess, huh?
0: Yeah, there's a military, a full military hospital.
1: Wow. Wonderful. You're like a hole in the head. Hey, on that health deal, there's a post about Pfizer. They've collected like $56 billion, and they're not even in the last like 10 years, and it doesn't even include this year and last year. So it's close to $60 billion, and they don't even hire Americans. And then there's another post about

0: We'll treat it for you. And, you buy our drugs.
1: They instead of saying they gave it to you, man, they can't admit that.
0: Yeah.
1: And then the heart disease is caused by the statins. And, I mean, everything. The whole system's a fraud. Whole medical system's a fraud. It's demonic.
0: Yeah. And again, that's just one arm of the depopulation. Hey, thanks for the call. The depopulation agenda. To keep you sick. I do have one last break, so let's take it.
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0: Badlands. You're on the air.
1: Hey, Jeremy boy.
0: Jeremy.
1: Hey, I got another. I got one more thing for you for the day.
0: What?
1: If you want to talk about Trump's ballroom, you cannot do it without playing that song.
0: What song?
1: I've got big balls.
0: Oh, AC/DC?
1: Bingo.
0: All right, well, I'm out of time, but the next time I talk about it, I'll play it. Thanks, Jeremy. AC/DC, pretty good song. So just finishing up, if there's anything new.

on this situation in the Middle East. U.S. issues Iran oil waivers and amid Switzerland talks. Pentagon tells Congress it wants $80 billion more for war. I already mentioned that. See if there's any live updates. Vance has hailed great progress in negotiations with Iran. President Trump says Iran will agree to have weapons inspections, and they said they wouldn't. Iran's top negotiators depart Switzerland for Tehran after 18 hours of intensive talks as a team remains to continue the technical aspect of it. So we're spinning our wheels. We're getting nowhere. Nothing's been worked out. Nothing. I guess we'll see in the next, I'd say this next upcoming week is going to be big. It's going to be big, I tell you, big. All right, so I will be, I'm going to be in Phoenix tomorrow on assignment, but I'll be back Wednesday. So everybody have a nice evening, and I'll talk to you Wednesday.

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2: News this hour from Town Hall. I'm John Scott. The U.S. struck Iran in response to a drone attack a day earlier on a cargo ship in the Strait of Hormuz. It's the most significant test yet to an interim understanding reached a week ago by the two countries to begin working to end their months-long war and reopen the pivotal waterway. Search and rescue efforts taking place across Venezuela as humanitarian aid began to arrive following powerful twin earthquakes that killed at least 920 people, injured thousands, and left many more missing. SRN News and our parent company, Salem Media, are partnering with the Christian nonprofit Food for the Poor to rush emergency aid to victims of the tragedy. Listeners wanting to help can find an online banner at the top of our website at srnnews.com. Another tariff threat from the White House.
3: President Trump is threatening a 100% tariff on imports from any country that imposes a tax on digital services provided by U.S. companies. The president took aim at European countries, he said, are discussing implementation of taxes on American companies. He wrote, "Please let this statement serve to represent that any country that imposes such a tax will immediately be met with a 100% tariff on any and all goods sent to the United States." Bob Agner reporting.
2: AI dragged down the markets on Friday.
4: The S&P 500 ended nearly flat Friday with a loss of less than a tenth of a percent. The Dow slipped 44 points. That's about a tenth of a percent. The NASDAQ composite fell 0.2%. Big drops for Micron Technology and other AI-related companies offset gains in other sectors like healthcare. Micron sank 6.7%. The chip company's stock has roughly quadrupled so far this year. Companies with big fuel bills got some help as oil prices fell back to where they were before the war with Iran. Seth Sutel, New York.
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8: It's long been thought that dogs have a sixth sense about people, like they're able to detect the good ones from the bad. Well, recent data tells us that may not be true. I'm Dr. Catherine Albrecht, back after this to sniff out the truth.
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8: It turns out dogs aren't the judge of human character we thought they were. In a recent study, researchers had 40 of them watch two strangers interact with another dog, one being kind, soft-spoken, and generous with treats, while the other was mean, stingy, and spoke in a harsh tone. 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
11: 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Here in Needles, it's 101 degrees with clear skies. And we're looking at an overnight low around 73. Tomorrow looks sunny with a high near 99 and a low around 71. Over in Bullhead, it's 102 degrees and clear tonight, with a high tomorrow near 97. From the KTOX Route 66 Broadband Weather Center, I'm Matilda Benson.

0: from the Great Lakes. On the other side of Erie, I'm Ryan Recker, your host tonight on Coast to Coast AM. So happy to be with you on a Friday, because on Fridays we do open lines, second half of the show. Anything you want to talk about, we will do it. Looking forward to our guest in the first half. Ethan Fearson is the owner of Sendicon, a biohazard company that looks at hoarding situations, crime scenes, founded with his wife, Vanessa, in 2008. They've seen a lot in their biohazard remediation company. It's so fascinating because the TV show Hoarders grabbed my attention almost immediately, and it changed the way I think. There's not a lot of TV shows that change the way I think. I wonder some of the things that Ethan has encountered with his time on the job, how that's changed the way he thinks. I would say that's a job that would change you. If you want to email the show, Ryan Recker at coasttocoastam.com. I do check my emails. And by the way, this topic tonight was because of a listener named Rebecca from Minnesota. She requested it. And I messaged Tom and I said, what do you think? And he said, let's do it. So I'm really looking forward to the first half with Ethan. And, you know, I always check my emails in between the break, Ryan Recker at coasttocoastam.com. I try to reply to them during the breaks, things like that. I already have questions, like Matthew has a crime scene cleanup question already in the chamber. So we'll all try to get to that at some point during the interview. But if you have questions and maybe can't call in, I always check the emails. That's the way to do it. Ethan Fearson is our guest, and we're going to join him coming up after the break on Coast to Coast AM. Don't go anywhere.
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0: And welcome back to Coast AM. I'm Ryan Recker. If you want to email me, ryanrecker@coasttocoastam.com. Joining us here in the first half of the show is the owner of Sendicon. It's a biohazard remediation company in Southern California, founded some time ago, 2008, with his wife, Vanessa. Ethan Fearson, thank you so much for joining us on Coast to Coast AM.
1: Yeah, you're welcome. Thanks for having me.
0: I have watched the TV show Hoarders, and I'll tell you that it only takes one episode of watching Hoarders for me to want to clear out all the junk in my house. The compulsion to immediately start cleaning happens after, I don't know, maybe half a show even, it'll start to do that. I can't imagine what it's like for you to walk into some of these situations and have to deal with it in real life. I can turn the TV off. This is your career.
1: Yeah, that's right. I mean, you're certainly not alone. It's a common feeling amongst people who have worked for me. Some clients I've worked for, they spend about 5 minutes in there and they, you know, at the end of the day, they want to go home and just clear out everything in their house.
0: Yep. Well, you do crime scene cleanup too, and fire and water and mold, and the hoarding thing's really interesting because the psychological side of it. I sympathize with anyone that's had a fire in their house or had water back up in their house, flooding. It's terrible to have to deal with that, but this is a whole different type of beast. So I'm hoping you can talk about some of the different hoarding situations you've had to deal with. And tell me what that's like when you first walk into a house. Is it just all a mess, or do you ever walk into a home and it's just neatly boxed up?
1: Both of those are true. We get all
0: really?
1: Sorts of situations. Oh, yeah. There's degrees of hoarding, and from, you know, very minor where it's just, you know, I have, you know, a collection of porcelain dolls that just have overtaken my house, to the point where you literally have to climb over mountains of garbage and stuff to get anywhere in the house at all.
0: The porcelain doll thing's interesting because I think a lot of people listening here will have to deal with that at some point in their life when a parent passes away. So do you find a lot of that where, okay, mom and dad collected Coca-Cola memorabilia and you walk in and it's just filled to the brim and they don't know what to do with it? They're overwhelmed. How many times is that the case?
1: It does happen. I wouldn't say it's rare, but it's more often than not. There is a lot of just trash and debris and you name it.
0: What do people hoard then? What have you found that is more of a common thread?
1: It's really hard to nail that down. I've seen so many. We classify hoarders based on what they collect. For example, we had one house where it was nothing but newspapers about 4 or 5 feet high throughout the entire house. In addition to that, there was a water leak. So, and it had been going for, you know, who knows how long. So all of that newspaper was like, it was a huge stack of just, you know, 4 to 5 feet thick of paper mache. Yeah. I mean, we've had, you know, people collect animals. Cats are usually the most common offender. Cardboard boxes, not even stuff in them, just straight up cardboard boxes. I mean, it's not that hoarders collect one type of thing. It's anything you can imagine I've probably seen on a hoarding job.
0: Wow. Is hoarding a mental illness?
1: It can be. I mean, it's definitely a mental condition. Interestingly enough, what we've kind of discovered in our years of working with hoarders is that every time, not most of the time, not half the time, every single time, when we can either talk to the hoarder, which is rare, or we talk to the family member, we find out that they started hoarding after they lost a loved one. Now, whether that's a parent, a sibling, a spouse, sometimes a pet, it triggers something and they start collecting. They get locked in to that moment in time to where they lost that loved one. Like I'll give you an example. We had one of our probably top five worst hoarding jobs we've ever done. The hoarder was still there and we were clearing out her house. And she said, when you go into the living room, next to the front door, there's a chair. And on that chair is a bag of oranges. I want to make sure you save those. And I'm thinking, she just went to the store the last day or two. There's a bag of oranges. Sure, of course, we're going to save that. It's still good food. So we're working our way into the living room. We get to the front door. There's a stack of newspapers on this chair, and we're throwing it away. And I get to the bag of oranges, and they are months old. They are like mummified, petrified oranges. And I was like, well, this can't be what she was talking about. So I threw them away. And she grabbed it out of the trash can, and she's like, no, I want to save these. And I realized in that moment she had lost her husband. And it was at that time where I realized that she didn't see that bag of oranges as they were that moment. She saw them as they were the day she brought them home, which was when her husband was still alive. So it's a common thread. It's every single one, they've lost somebody, and for whatever reason, they just get stuck in that moment in time, and everything, despite how it looks, spider webs, cockroaches, rats, you name it, they don't see that. They are literally looking at the house as it was when their loved one died.
0: Wow. Yeah, I get that mentality in some ways. When my grandma passed away, my parents, particularly my mom, this was my mom's mom, they did not want to give up the phone number, even though no one lived at the house anymore. And it was one of those things where it was a connection to them. And it's not oranges, I'll give you that. But I think that type of mindset, I can understand that. And you're mentioning that sometimes you get to talk to the person who is doing the hoarding, and other times you don't. On the TV show, they always have the person there. And it's documented on the A&E, very popular A&E show. And they try to talk them through it. Okay, we need to help you change the way you think about the oranges to, you know, so you can get past this. But you're saying that in real life, when you're doing these type of calls, you're not really working with the person that's doing the hoarding.
1: We are sometimes. I would say probably about 80% of the time, the hoarder is either sick and in the hospital and very unlikely coming back, or they've already passed away. And the family comes in, you know, to take care of the house. They knew nothing about the situation. They find out it's, you know, completely hoarded. So it's kind of a surprise to everyone most of the time.
0: Yeah, I can understand that, because they hide it pretty well. On the TV show, too, you hear the same thing. You know who knows? The neighbors always know. The neighbors are always trying to tell the city, hey, they haven't mowed their lawn all summer and the smell is terrible and they got 40 cats. And I'm pretty sure there's, you know, a hole in the roof. So neighbors normally tip people off, but a lot of times authorities are a little bit slow to react to those sort of things. Are you finding that sometimes the people are in the hospital? Is it because of their age and they age out of the house, or is it because of the conditions of the home may have given them a medical condition?
1: It's usually both. I mean, some hoarding situations, hoarding in general is probably, of everything that we do, it's one of, if not the most hazardous type of job that we do. You know, every time we go into a job, we have to do a hazard assessment for the safety of our crew. So we're looking out for things like electrical hazards, stuff that's going to stab or poke us, slip hazards, anything like that. And in a hoarding situation, in a severe hoarding situation, you have pretty much everything. You've got water, because what happens is they hoard and they're embarrassed about it. They don't want anybody to come in and try and, you know, fix a toilet that's leaking. So it doesn't get fixed and it just goes on leaking. Well, water creates mold. So then you get a mold situation. And because of all the stuff that's in the house, the water creeps into all that stuff. Mold starts to grow everywhere. So you have water, which is its own hazard. You have mold, which is its own hazard. You have electrical situations. A lot of times you have extension cords running all throughout the house because they can't access the outlets. So that creates a not only an electrocution hazard, but also a tripping hazard. You have situations where an avalanche could happen, depending on how high up the stuff is stacked. Slip and falls. I mean, you have every type of hazard that we run into on a job is mostly at one hoarding job.
0: Right. And you're doing crime scenes, too. Are you saying that hoarders and cleaning up after them is worse than blood?
1: 100%.
0: Wow. Okay. Why? So you're, I know you mentioned all those issues with the hoarding thing. I would assume that if you come across large pools of blood, that almost would be more dangerous than mold.
1: Yes and no. I mean, blood is pathogenic, you know, depending on what the person had. But the thing is blood is not going to necessarily, unless it's dried and disturbed, it's not going to become airborne. Whereas mold, the way that it reproduces is it sporulates. So it shoots out spores into the air and those spores land on other surfaces and then that starts to grow and then shoots out more spores, et cetera. So when you're dealing with a situation that has a lot of mold, you have a very, very high spore count in the air, and that's obviously a breathing hazard. Depending on what type of mold it is, you have different toxigenic strains that could produce health effects. But the blood itself, I mean, unless you're ingesting it or, you know, getting it onto your skin where you have a cut, the odds of contracting anything from that are very minimal as long as you are taking proper safety protocols.
0: You know, I wasn't expecting to hear, I'll take blood 7 days a week over a hoarding situation. And I know that this is kind of a look into the type of properties that you're going into. And I know Southern California is different from where I live in the Detroit area. Home values vary a lot in Southern California versus Michigan. But let's say $1 million house, someone that thinks about what $1 million house is. Now, in L.A., or San Francisco, $1 million house is not going to be, you know, it's all that extravagant. But let's say you have a 2,500 square foot house, nice piece of property, updated, everything looks nice. Do you find hoarding situations in places like that? Or is it mostly, you know, small homes that have not been kept up?
1: Hoarding affects everybody. It doesn't matter your race. It doesn't matter your gender. It doesn't matter your social status, how much money you have, where you live. None of that matters. It affects everybody of every class and every type. We've done houses in really, really, you know, degraded neighborhoods. We've done hoarding jobs in Beverly Hills. And everywhere in between. So it really doesn't affect a certain type of person. It's, again, depends more on their mental state and how they are when they lose somebody. And we all experience loss at whatever, you know, however much money we have, we always lose people.
0: Yeah. And the sad thing is, a lot of times, you're right, the people that are in these hoarding situations, they don't want people to know the way they live. And the TV show, I mean, even looking at the bathroom was enough, let alone the kitchen. Are you talking about when you walk in, it is from the front door to the back door, everything's stacked? Or are there certain instances where some rooms are untouched? Because I've seen that on the TV show as well.
1: Oh, yeah. No, I mean, like I said, there's different degrees of hoarding. So sometimes you'll have the house itself looks completely normal, like any other standard living situation. And then you go into the master bedroom and you find it's, you know, packed with clothes and newspapers and fast food containers and soda cans and everything in between. It really depends. I mean, it doesn't affect everybody the same. Like I said, there are different degrees of hoarding. So it really just depends on the situation. We'll determine really how we approach it.
0: You ever find anything valuable when you're going through properties?
1: Every now and then. We have found some interesting collections. We had one client. He was a World War II veteran, and he had literally been hoarding for like the last 30 years. And he had a pretty decent collection of Nazi memorabilia. He had about, I think it was like 150 guns throughout the house. I mean, we found one job. We found two coffee cans under the bed, just stacked with cash. We didn't count it all out, but we counted some of it, and we estimated it was about $30,000 just sitting in a U-band coffee can.
0: Oh, wow. Yeah. People hide stuff, gold, silver, coins, things of value outside of safes. Do you ever find traps? Because when you're talking about the World War II, if you have 150 guns, my first thought would be you might be setting some traps in case people came into that house.
1: Yeah, it is something we are always, it's always in the back of our mind. Usually when traps are involved, you've got some sort of illicit operation going on, like a meth lab. We've never encountered a situation like that, but I have heard stories about it.
0: All right. What's worse now, hoarding or meth labs?
1: Meth labs can, they're very, very, very tedious in the remediation process. But again, hoarding is nothing really compares to a hoarding job.
0: Yeah, and I don't know what the disclosure laws when real estate. I know if you have a meth lab, you have to disclose that. Do you have to disclose hoarding? I wonder if you had to go in and clean a place out. Probably not, unless there were some pretty extreme situations of water damage, you know, mold, things like that.
1: Yeah, the mold you would probably, I mean, obviously depending on state regulations. I know in California, the mold would have to be disclosed. The hoarding, not so much.
0: Yep. Do you ever have repeat clients? So let's say you go in, clean a place out, and then you're back there a year later.
1: We've had a couple. It doesn't happen very often. We have some property managers where they'll have, you know, they'll have hoarders in some of their units. So we'll work with them multiple times, not the same unit, the same hoarder necessarily. But we did have one that I can think of off the top of my head. We were at her apartment about every 6 months. It wasn't really a severe hoarding situation. She just had a lot on her plate, and she was going through depression. So it just kind of got out of hand for her. It got to a point where she couldn't handle it herself. So she called us. We were there about every 6 months for about 5 years.
0: You know, something else that happens on the TV show is that when you're going through the process, they at first were a willing participant, and then they turned not into a willing participant. So there might have been someone that convinced them, okay, let's go through this. It's not going to be so bad. And then eventually when they're actually seeing things come out of their home, they're saying, stop touching my oranges. Do you get that a lot?
1: Yes, it has definitely happened. And the thing you have to keep in mind is as you pointed out, when they lost somebody, it's the things that are in the house, for whatever reason, whether logical or not, they hold some sort of connection to the person that they lost. So when you are convincing them, you're not really convincing them. They are reluctantly agreeing to have it cleaned out. And then when they start seeing this stuff, in their mind, they are, you're taking away their connection to, you know, their husband or whatever, whoever they lost. So it really just starts to kind of compound and make everything worse. And that's when they kind of flip out and they don't want to do it anymore.
0: Without getting too personal, Ethan, what does your home look like?
1: It's actually very nice. It's
0: okay.
1: You know, we have four kids and four dogs, so it tends to be messy at times, but certainly not hard.
0: Good luck with the four kids, man. You're going to have, there's no way you'll be able to keep up with that. Because I think if I had a job like this, immediately my thoughts would be, my personal habits would be changing. The way I look at my own home would change. I'm guessing you've probably had moments like that too.
1: Luckily, I have a wife that takes care of the house very well while she's here. You know, if you've ever heard of the cobbler who wears, you know, old beaten up shoes, or the carpenter who has, you know, decrepit cabinets, it's, you do it while you're at work all day. The last thing you want to do is do it when you get home.
0: Yeah, it's like saying you don't buy a car from a mechanic because they don't work on their own car, because they are done with it by the time they get out of the shop. I get it. Ethan Fearson is our guest and the owner of a biohazard remediation company throughout Southern California. Sendacon is the name of it, and we're going to continue talking about hoarding situations and crime scene cleanup with Ethan after the break on Coast to Coast AM. Don't go anywhere.

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1: 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We'll look at Bigfoot. We'll look at UFOs. We'll look at real science. And we'll also look at conspiracies and what it all means to you, the listeners of Coast to Coast AM.
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1: And our guest here is Ethan Fearson. He's the owner of Syndicon. It's a biohazard remediation company in Southern California. Find it throughout. It's an interesting discussion when it comes to hoarding and crime scene cleanup. I'm really fascinated by all of this. And sometimes you can look at a story and say, okay, I've seen the TV show, but this is a guy that lives the hoarder TV show. I find it truly fascinating. It makes me wonder, too, he says, a lot of times people just are embarrassed and they don't want to ask for help. They think it's beyond help. They don't want people to know the way they live. Next time I go to work, I may be profiling my coworkers, thinking, okay, which one of these has the best potential to be a hoarder? And then I'm going to try my best not to look in a mirror and say, maybe it is me as I look around my office right now. We'll continue our conversation with Ethan. And if you have any questions for him, feel free to give me an email, ryanrecker@coasttocoastam.com. 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I'm getting some good questions in the next half hour. 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

0: And welcome back to Coast AM. Our guest is Ethan Fearson. He is the owner of Syndicon. They are a biohazard remediation company. Him and his wife founded it in 2008, Vanessa. And you have four kids. Are they going to be growing up and getting into the business, Ethan? Or are you going to tell your kids, don't do the hoarding thing?
1: Yeah, well, our oldest is already, he's already in the field. He's working. He's 18, so.
0: Is that right? Okay, yep. 18. He's getting right into it. So family business in that sense.
1: Yes,
0: I've seen some interesting emails come in, and there was one email in particular I saw, if I can find it. I think it's William who emailed and said, my father grew up in the Depression. They always were arguing about money. And curious how different generations handle this. And I find that really fascinating because I remember my grandma, who also grew up in the Depression, she would do things like wash out Ziploc bags and leave them out to dry and reuse them. And would say, Grandma, what are you doing? You know, and she said, growing up in the Depression, if you didn't do things like this, you'd have nothing. Do you find people with that type of mindset are susceptible to hoarding? Because once they have the means and they're out of the Depression mindset, they're like, I just got to hold on to everything because that's the way I grew up.
1: You know, I have heard a lot of talk about it within the industry. I personally have not really come across that so much. A lot of the stuff that's held on to the hoarder seems like it's valuable or usable. Whereas any other rational person would look at that and go, well, that's obviously trash. The logic is definitely there. What I have found with hoarding situations, you know, just about every single time is there is no logic to it.
0: I'm fascinated by it. And being a gawker probably doesn't help the situation. What do you do if, let's say, a loved one or someone you work with, a colleague, you suspect they may be in over their head? Do you find there's any techniques you can bring this up to them to help them?
1: Honestly, it's easy for us to do a hoarding job because we don't have any attachment to the house, the hoarder themselves, anything that's in the house. There's no real or sentimental attachment for us. So it's easy for us to go in and clean out a situation like that. Whereas if you're trying to help a family member yourself, and I've seen it a number of times where people go, oh, we'll just throw stuff away. And they get in there and very, very quickly find out that it's too much for them. They get overwhelmed because, again, they have a sentimental attachment to either the person or the stuff that's in there. And they spend more time, you know, going through stuff, looking at old photo albums, stuff like that to reestablish their connection as opposed to getting it cleared out, which is our goal.
0: Yeah. There was an old episode of Home Improvement. Probably didn't think this was going to come up on the show today. They were clearing out their mom's house, I believe, and they were getting it all cleared out, and they had all the memories of the house, and they kept talking about this wooden banister and all the memories on the banister. And then, of course, the new homeowners came through and said, oh, we can't wait to take that out and replace it. And they were devastated, the thought that anyone would replace that. And thinking about the hoarding situation with loved ones coming in, they probably sometimes have a hard time letting go too. You're right. Do you ever have to argue with family members? Or do you ever have to walk away from a job because people just don't want to give up things, or family members that hired you just don't want to give up things?
1: I think in the last 18 years, there's been maybe two jobs that we've actually walked away from because of a situation like that. For the most part, I'll give you the example of a hoarder who's passed away. The family comes in, they, you know, want the house cleared out. They're our client, so we're working for them. If they say they want to hold on to something, then we let them hold on to it. We just focus on the stuff that they don't want to hold on to. You know, there are some situations where by the end of the job, you know, there's three rooms just packed full of stuff that's all been saved, but it's, you know, it's objectively valuable, either it's sentimental or really actually valuable.
0: Mm-hmm. How many dumpsters do you normally fill up when you're clearing out a house?
1: Well, the rule of thumb is it's one dumpster per room, and that's for a standard hoarding situation. So if you have a three-bedroom house, it's probably going to be about three dumpsters.
0: Wow. Okay. That was a lot more than I thought you're about to say. Can you salvage anything that comes out of it? Or, you know, as soon as water and mold's involved, it's pretty much all a loss.
1: No, there are a number. I mean, a lot of hoarding jobs were able to salvage some stuff, depending on the situation. We'll get some situations where the family says, you know, we don't want anything in there. We just want the house emptied. Whatever you find is yours. Throw everything away.
0: Yeah.
1: But, yeah, I mean, there's lots of times where we find, like I said, at the end of a job, we'll have, you know, like a garage full of stuff that is salvageable, usable, sellable, whatever.
0: You know, it's interesting, too, when it comes to neighbors who pick up on this. It seems like if you report the neighbor and the living conditions they're in, the police are not normally interested unless there's animals involved. Then they'll be interested. Is that the case?
1: That is going to be a city ordinance issue, because we've had some cities that they just, you know, they won't touch it with a 10-foot pole. You can call code enforcement. You can call the health department. There was one particular case we did in Los Angeles where the neighbor was the hoarder and they were hoarding rats. I mean, they literally were just keeping rats. They had they had very little belongings in the house. They had tons and tons of cages and rats and rat nests. And it was just, it was a big situation. The neighbors had just bought the house. They had a, you know, young daughter, and they would see rats running on their wall, running through their backyard, climbing up trees. And again, the neighbors usually know. So they reported the neighbors, and they tried everybody. They called the code enforcement. They called the health department. They called vector control. They called everybody, and nobody would do anything about it until they called the news. And they came out, they did a story on it, and that's when the local agencies got involved, and they hired us, and we got it cleared out.
0: Wow.
1: So it really
0: depends
1: on the
0: city. Can you best describe the smell?
1: Of rats?
0: What did it smell like walking into a property like that?
1: It's a very sickly, sour, sweet smell. I mean, it's not pleasant. It is absolutely not pleasant.
0: Do you have to put on the little Vaseline or whatever underneath your nose like they do the morticians and things like that?
1: So that is, I would say it's outdated. When you're dealing with a hoarding situation, I mean, we go in with, in that situation, I mean, we're in full PPE. We have full suits. We have full face respirators, two layers of gloves. I mean, it's, especially right now with, you know, people kind of freaking out about hantavirus, it's a very real concern with rats. So when you're going to a situation like that where it's nothing but rats, we are absolutely decked out in PPE. You know, so we, but the Vaseline thing is, if you go into a hoarding situation where there's relatively few hazards, one of the absolute hazard that will be in every single hoarding job is a respiratory hazard. So it's usually a lot of dust. And as you start moving stuff around, it's going to kick up a lot of dust. So if you've got Vaseline over your lip, very quickly, that's going to get, it's the dust and the air particles, that it's all going to stick to that Vaseline.
0: Yeah.
1: And your lips will get dried out. And it's just kind of a habit where you go to lick your lips and you definitely don't want to be licking that.
0: Oh, no way. All right. Do you ever find dead animals?
1: Yeah.
0: Dead animals? Do you ever find, have you ever found a human body?
1: We've never found a human body. We found, you know, the aftermath of a hoarder who passed away in the home. But as far as human remains, we've never found. We have found plenty of animal carcasses, cats, dogs, rats, you know, possums, raccoons. We find carcasses a lot.
0: Let me ask this. I don't know. I know everyone's different. Would you ever purchase a home if you found out it was a hoarding situation before you?
1: If I did, I would absolutely make sure that I did a number of very thorough inspections throughout the home to make sure everything was intact. But yeah, I mean, hoarding itself, it can be handled.
0: Mm-hmm. I find the news thing is interesting. They contacted the news, and that's how they got attention that was necessary there. Would you recommend that in a situation, or do you think that's shaming them? Like, well, let's say you need to get attention to a spot. How would you do it if it was your neighbor to try to get that remedied?
1: I mean, if you've tried everything else and nobody wants to step up and do anything, the news is your best bet. In most cases, the hoarding is usually, it doesn't really spill over into the neighbor's houses. So it doesn't usually require that level of intervention. In that particular case, I mean, the rats were obviously not staying in the house and they were, you know, spreading throughout the neighborhood. So absolutely, that was the best call, I think, in that particular situation. But I mean, there was one in the news recently. We didn't actually take care of that house, but it was on the news. It was, I think the hoarder passed away, and the house was hoarded, but then it was taken over by meth heads, and they just turned it into a drug lab, and there were homeless people coming in and out of it at all hours of the day, and it just was creating a real nuisance for the neighborhood, and nobody was doing anything about it. So somebody called the news, and then it got attention, and it got taken care of. So in some cases, it may be what's needed to get that handled.
0: Yeah, and that happens a lot. You know, I work in news here in Detroit, and we just had a story where, you know, same thing, a home, it was 40 cats, and the neighbors called police a bunch of times, and nothing happened, and there was a water leak, so there was standing water in the basement with all the stuff that was being hoarded in it. It was just a nightmare. But you find the abandoned homes, that has been a big issue with local fire departments, because you get homeless or drug addicts that go into these abandoned homes. They start fires because the electricity's turned off, and that becomes a dangerous situation if it catches on, because now, you know, they're sending emergency crews in to look for people, and these firefighters' lives are in jeopardy. So yeah, there is a health related issue to it, because if these things get out of control, do you find, okay, going to the fire side of it, let's say a house is filled to the brim with things, you're saying that there's more issues with water and mold than there is fire risks? Or do you find sometimes fires have been started inside these homes too?
1: I mean, one particular job that comes to mind was it was hoarded, and then it caught on fire, and the fire department came, put out the fire, but then nothing was done after that. So the water that the fire department used to put out that fire then sat in that house, and it was a three-story house. And so you walked in on the middle level, and there was one up above and one down, and the fire was on the top story. So

0: there's no water to the property, it can, you know, trigger some inspection and investigation. And again, the hoarder does not want that. So they're going to keep the water on whether it's leaking or not. And I mean, it's not every single job, but I would say the majority of them, there is a water situation.
1: Oh, I like always on that TV show Hoarders, they show a clip of the toilet that's censored because it's so gross. I'm guessing the things that you have seen, do you ever get desensitized to it, or is it still shocking when you walk into a situation like that?
0: I've been doing it for 18 years and it never, ever ceases to amaze me. You just gotta stay focused on one area, one small area, clear that out, and then move on to the next. Because if you are focusing on the whole house as you're in there trying to clear it out, you're very easily going to get overwhelmed. So we stay focused, but I mean, like I said, it never ceases to amaze me. You do kind of get used to it once you're in, once you've been on the job for a day or two, you kind of get used to it. But at the beginning, it's always shocking.
1: Right. So how long does it take normally to clear out a house? What does the average job length last?
0: So if you do it right, you can get about a dumpster filled per day. So if you have three dumpsters, it's about a 3-day job. And that's just to clear it out, the trash and debris and all that stuff. All the mold remediation, repairs, cleaning, all that stuff, you know, that's really depends on the situation. But as far as like the hoard itself, it's about a roll off per day.
1: Okay. Is it hard to find people to work with you?
0: You know, we get tons and tons and tons of applications. We find for the most part, it's people who have watched, you know, a crime scene cleaning movie or TV show or Hoarders. And, you know, it is a very interesting industry for sure. I find the bigger problem is keeping people around. We have a very, very high turnover because it's very easy to get burnt out especially on hoarding jobs. It is the number one type of job that we do that people get burnt out on so quick.
1: It has to take its toll. And I mean, you've been doing this for, what you said, 18 years, going on 18 years. That's a long time to be doing this. You got to be thinking to yourself, man, I don't know how much I got left in the tank. But what motivates you to keep going?
0: As strange as it sounds, I get a kind of satisfaction out of doing the work. You know, it's you know, like you've seen it, I'm sure, on the TV show where I've never actually watched it because, you know, I deal with it on a almost daily basis. But, you know, you go into a situation where there's just trash and dirt and it's just disgusting. Then you go in there, you spend a few days in there, you spend a week in there, and it's, you know, you turn it into a livable condition. It's very easy to take pride in what we do.
1: Yeah, there's some satisfaction with that. But being in radio, I still watch WKRP in Cincinnati. I still watch Frasier. Even though it was radio related, I guess I still did that. Do you want to take some calls from listeners in the next hour?
0: Sure.
1: I'm sure there's a lot of people listening here that have some stories to tell and maybe are curious about some more stories that they want to hear from you. By the way, if people wanted to look you up online, and I know you're in Southern California, so it's kind of regional, where can they go?
0: They can go to www.sendecon.com. That's C-E-N-D-E-C-O-N. We also have a podcast where we talk about some of our more interesting jobs that we've done. It's called The Cleaning of John Doe, and you can listen to that anywhere you get your podcasts.
1: Great. Ethan Fearson is our guest. He is a biohazard remediation company. They work in crime scenes. They work in hoarding situations. Sendecon's the name of the company. We'll take some of your calls with him next. If you want to email me, ryanrecker@coasttocoastam.com. Don't go anywhere.
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7: News this hour from Town Hall. I'm Ron Taylor. The U.S. has struck Iran to respond to a drone attack a day earlier on a cargo ship in the Strait of Hormuz, a provocation that President Trump says violates the ceasefire. U.S. Central Command said the military struck missile and drone locations and coastal radar sites in Iran. The U.S. and Iran are still negotiating terms of the deal, including issues such as getting ships through the strait and addressing the future of Iran's stockpile of highly enriched uranium. Israel and Lebanon have reached a framework agreement aimed at achieving lasting peace and security. In remarks, Michael Leiter, Israel's U.S. ambassador, says the final destination is peace with Lebanon.
8: Real peace, where both countries will live in security, where Israel's and Lebanon's sovereignty will be respected, honored, and protected. In this performance-based trilateral framework agreement, Iran is out, Hezbollah is out, and the road to peace between Israel and Lebanon is in.
7: The ceasefire is contingent on a complete cessation of fire by the parliamentary group Hezbollah. Secretary of State Marco Rubio says the State Department and Pentagon will work together to provide humanitarian aid to the victims of the twin Venezuelan earthquakes.
9: We've already stood up our disaster response teams at the Department of State and our humanitarian efforts. It's something we did very well in Jamaica after that storm, and it's something we're really prepared to do now. So I've already spoken to Secretary Hegseth. The Department of War is going to have to play a big logistical role here because they have the ability to land in challenging places.
7: SRN News and our parent company Salem Media are partnering with Christian nonprofit Food for the Poor to rush emergency aid to victims of this tragedy. 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
4: 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I'm Matilda Benson. Right now, here in Needles, it's 95 degrees under clear skies, with a low tonight around 73. Tomorrow looks sunny, high near 99, and a low around 71. Over in Bullhead, it's 97 and clear. Laughlin is at 100 degrees, and Fort Mojave is 92 and clear as well. From the KTOX Route 66 Broadband Weather Center, I'm Matilda Benson.
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1: And our guest here is the owner of Sendicon. They're in Southern California. You can look them up online, their podcast too. And owner Ethan Fearson is discussing some of their biohazard remediations that they've worked on, mold, water, fire, but in particular hoarding. And if you have some questions, you can give us a call, but I think all the phone lines are filled up before we even ran the phone numbers here. So if you get a busy signal, you may have to try to call back as soon as someone gets on or someone drops. I understand that. We'll get to as many calls as we can. And I find that when it comes to a show like Coast to Coast AM, there's a certain expectation that, okay, we're just going to talk about aliens all night. And I find hoarding and interesting topics like this so fascinating. Like, I want to learn what it's like for someone that goes into a situation like this and has to clean up after a crime scene or a hoarding house. I find that in a lot of ways we get people calling in and saying, you're never going to believe this, but here's my story. There's probably a lot of people right now thinking, I didn't think anyone else had to deal with this like I had to. And it's probably the same type of, wow, I didn't realize there was this many stories out there. And if it wasn't for shows like this, you wouldn't know. So we're going to take some of your calls after the break with Ethan Fearson, and we're going to let you ask him whatever you want to ask about hoarding, crime scenes, things like that. If you want to email me your questions, ryanrecker@coasttocoastam.com. That's a great way to get it done. I do have some email questions here. I'll try to get to some of those, too. I try to get to the phone calls first because there's a lot of people here waiting on Coast to Coast AM. Don't go anywhere.
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0: And welcome back to Coast AM. I'm Ryan Recker. If you want to email me a question for our guest or a comment, or maybe you're just enjoying the show or you hate the show, you can email me at ryanrecker@coasttocoastam.com. Our guest here is the owner of Syndicon. It's a biohazard hoarding company in Southern California. Ethan Fearson, are you ready to take some calls from listeners?
1: Yeah, let's do it.
0: I am getting so many emails from people, too. It is amazing. One email came in and said they were working as an EMT, and someone calls for an ambulance, and you have to get them out of the house, and you open up the door, and it's what you're describing, what it's like trying to get someone on a stretcher out of a hoarding situation. Kent emailed that in. I can't imagine that. Let's go to the wildcard line, and Andrew is calling in from Newark, New Jersey. Andrew, you're on Coast to Coast AM. Go ahead.
2: Hey, guys. How you doing? I'm 45 years old, and I worked a lot of different jobs when I was younger, and tied for the worst job I ever had was a moving company, worst moving company in the world. I'm going to say their name. Starving students.
0: No, I wouldn't really probably don't want to give names here, but you can talk about your experience.
2: Usually George is good with that. I'm so sorry, but it was terrible. Anyways, I had a couple hoarding jobs we walked into, and just, yeah, like crazy things you see. And, you know, we'd usually try to get out of those, just memorable. I mean, like one time they had magazines, the whole house was stacked, and so many of them were cool because I used to collect magazines, and I was talking with the guy, and I really wanted them. One time we walked in this place, wall to wall, every single room was stacked from floor to ceiling with, you know, baby wipe containers, the plastic ones. They were filled with used hypodermic needles.
0: Oh, filled. No.
2: You know, you talk about avalanche. There just might be an avalanche of dirty hypodermic needles falling down on us. But what you said,
1: one of the many hazards.
2: Yeah, but you know what really hit me this one time, and it felt so bad in this situation, and it made me realize something. It was this older lady, and they lost their house due to taxes or whatever, I guess, you know, got foreclosed, whatever it was. And it was a total hoarding situation, and I saw this Bill and Ted's Excellent Adventures, the cartoon, cassette case that I'd had when I was a little kid. And I was like, oh, wow, I wanted it. And she said, well, you could have that. It was my son's. And she kept talking about her son. And we ended up getting out of the job. And she was pleading with me to come and help her, and she would pay me. And I just didn't want to touch the situation because, you know, it's going to go on and on. But I realized from what she said that that's her son probably had died. And that's probably what it was all, you know?
0: Yeah, there's a lot of connections there. Thank you so much for the call. Yeah, the hypodermic needles and things. Oh, boy. I'm guessing you have to deal with a lot of stuff like that, too.
1: Yeah, like I said, that's the poke and stab hazards are prodigious throughout a hoarding job.
0: The poke hazards. Let's go to the first-time caller line, and Paul is calling in from Seattle, Washington. Paul, you're on Coast to Coast AM. Go ahead.
3: Yeah, hi. Thank you. I have a story your guests may find kind of interesting. In October of 22, my sister's husband murdered the entire family, his mother, her, and their son. And their son was extremely autistic. His name was Matt. He was 34, lived at home. He was almost unmanageable, and basically his father lost his mind one day and did that. But I was declared representative of the estate. Well, when Matt would get mad, he would chew his food and spit it in various parts of the house. It was actually a trailer. And then his dad would circle it and try to use that to teach him not to do it anymore. Well, when the biohazard company saw that, I finally talked to him after he cleaned up, and he said he was losing sleep trying to figure out what that was. He'd never seen it before. He thought maybe it was a crime scene that we weren't aware of. And I told him, I said, no, this is what Matt did when he would get mad. And he said, man, thank you for explaining that, because you know, you can imagine what these guys had to go through, because Matt's dad shot the entire family, including his mother-in-law that lived there, his own mother, rather. So I don't know. That may be a first for your guest, but I thought I'd partake of that story with you guys and see what he might have seen things like that before. And thank you for that.
1: Yeah, that's certainly a unique situation. I've never seen that in particular, but I mean, it's never a dull moment on this job, and there's all sorts of stuff that we see. I mean, that's a new one for me.
0: I will say too, I'm sorry, Paul. That is a tough situation to have to deal with inside of a family. That is rough. Let's go west of the Rockies, and Sharon is calling in from Phoenix, Arizona. You're on Coast to Coast AM with our guest, Ethan Pearson. Go ahead.
4: Hi, thank you, Mr. Recker, and thank you, Mr. Pearson. And I also want to give a shout-out to the young lady who answered the phone, who was so courteous, and I thank her for taking my call. I didn't realize until tonight, listening to the show, that, and I used to watch Hoarders, but I don't get those channels anymore on my cable. And my son died 7 years ago. And the last two apartments I rented since he passed, I've always wanted a two-bedroom because I have all of his stuff. And I was talking to a family friend in the last couple of weeks. And I said, you know, could you guys maybe help me get that back room cleared out? And she said, absolutely, but I've been thinking since then, it's because I haven't been able to get rid of my son's things. It's like when I used to watch Hoarders, and I think, why isn't the family helping? And I realized it's because the person who's hoarding isn't letting them.
1: That's right.
4: Saying, like I do, oh, that's Alex's stuff. I can't possibly get rid of it. Mm-hmm. You know, he might be, you know, watching over me from heaven and say, oh, Mom, don't get rid of that. Don't get rid of that. Hold on to that. That was mine. And
0: from apartment to apartment with his stuff. So it's boxed up and stored. Is that what it is?
4: Yes. Stuff that hasn't seen the light of day in 7 or more years. Mm-hmm. And like Mr. Pearson said, you know, there's boxes stacked in this back room. And listening to you guys tonight, I've made my decision that I'm going to be getting rid of it. Matter of fact, pest control came a couple of weeks ago for all the apartments in the complex. And I found myself saying to the pest control man, I'm not a hoarder. This is all my son's stuff. Mm-hmm. And he said, yeah, ma'am, you told me that last year and the year before that. And I thought, oh, my gosh, I've got to do something about this. So I want to thank you, Mr. Pearson, for what you do. I want to thank you, Mr. Recker, for doing the show tonight and having this guest on.
0: Yeah. Okay.
4: I appreciate
0: Very
4: it
0: good.
4: So much.
1: Well, great. I'm glad
0: thank
1: to hear
0: you, Sharon. Well, Ethan, I know you said your oldest son has joined you in the company. In Sendicon, maybe some of your other kids can perhaps branch off and do interventions. It sounds like this radio program may have helped some people listening, saying they are ready to take the next step to say, okay, I do need some help with this. That could be maybe another side thing your kids grow into.
1: Yeah, it's certainly an idea. I mean, that actually warms my heart to hear that story. I mean, that's what it's all about. We started this business because there was a lack of real compassion at that time in the industry, and we wanted to create a company that actually, you know, delivered the service that we deliver with care and compassion. And so, you know, obviously helping people is our major motivation, and it makes me really happy to hear that it's helped somebody.
0: And one person emailed in, Pat, said, I can relate 100% with the hoarding show. My wife is a hoarder. She will not get rid of anything because it is, quote, her stuff. You find that sometimes. Husband, wife, oh, yeah. Not on the same page.
1: You would be amazed to hear how often we come across that.
0: Yeah. So one spouse may reach out and the other one refuses service. That happens?
1: Yep. Yeah, usually it comes to a head at some point, whether it's, you know, it's been, you know, the last straw gets dropped and it's, you know, they consent. They're usually not happy about doing it, but they at least allow it to take place.
0: Wow. Person says her sister's even worse. has to sleep on a recliner because the bedrooms are packed, has two storage units that are full, buys stuff, then drops it, and buys more, then complains she has no money. So do you ever find, too, the homes and the homeowners, the house is just a storage unit and they have multiple storage units?
1: Oh, yeah. All the time. Storage units are a big thing with hoarders. Obviously, they, you know, they try to fill up as much space as they can. And when they run out of space, they have to get more space.
0: Yeah. All right. Let's take some more calls. And wildcard line, Lee is calling in from Alabama. Lee, you're on Coast to Coast AM. Go ahead.
5: Ethan, my father passed away recently, and he was a hoarder. And I just want to briefly tell you what I'm dealing with. It's pretty overwhelming. I'm the only relative that he had, and he had boxes stacked up real high in front of some of the doorways to some of the rooms where you can't even walk in the rooms. That would have been bad enough, but I found out he had a leak under the bathroom sink in one of the bathrooms. And so water came out on a lot of the carpet inside. And so I got the water cut off and everything. And but I was wondering, from your business, have you by any chance met anybody in my state that would be reputable that maybe I could contact to help me with this by any chance?
1: Unfortunately, not in Alabama. I mean, there is a website. It's called helpforhoarders.org, I believe. It's either .org or .net. There is a lot of resources for companies that can handle the hoarding situation. If you are a hoarder and you're listening to this, you can go to that website. There's lots of chat rooms and help and stuff like that that may be able to help you with that. But that would be my number one recommendation. So check that out. See if there's somebody on there in your area who can help you with that.
0: Yeah. You know, I've never really heard of a hoarder nonprofit. One person emailed and said, what do you do if you can't afford the service?
1: Yeah. Unfortunately, there's not much we can do with that. It is a understandably expensive service. Typically runs about $3,800 per day. I mean, if you can't afford it, it's, you know, some people have reached out to their church for help with that. Helpforhoarders is a very good website. It has a lot of resources for hoarders and people dealing with hoarding. That would be a good recommendation.
0: All right. Let's go back to the wildcard line. And Maddie is calling in from Montana. You're on Coast to Coast AM. Go ahead.
6: Good morning. Excellent program. I have a situation that I'm helping a lady with that had a horrible accident. She did survive it, but obviously she hasn't been able to do the stuff that she used to do. So the free time that I have, I go over to help her. And I'm just wondering if you can give me some clues. It's not hoarding. It's just that things were fine before this horrible accident. Then she's behind and she just, it's overwhelmed, and I'm not a person that's just going to throw stuff out. And one thing I found out is just giving her time to be able to realize, as we talk, she's never going to figure skate again. She's never going to downhill ski again, but we're going to save the snowshoes and the poles. Maybe she'll be able to do that. So can you give me any clues besides me reading a lot of books on decluttering and organizing to help the situation for this absolutely delightful person that used to have the best house in the neighborhood, the best yard, and now can't do it?
1: I mean, again, depending on the situation and its severity, if you're there helping, a lot of times just talking to the person, you know, about the accident, you know, about what happened as a result of that with the house, just getting them to talk about it can kind of pull them out of it a little bit, at least to the point where they're more willing to get rid of stuff. But I would say start small, you know, focus on one area per day, even if it's just a coffee table, or, you know, maybe a bathroom. Just get one small area cleared out per day, and it may take some time, but eventually you'll get it taken care of.
0: Great. Thank you for the call. Let's go to a first-time caller. Jack is calling in from Texas. You're on Coast to Coast AM. Go ahead.
7: Hey, folks. Appreciate you taking my call. I'm one of the people you're talking about.
0: Uh-huh. Tell me about it.
7: A lot of things you mentioned are just my situation.
0: Resonates
7: it's
0: with you.
7: It's not to the point that I'm, I've actually, I've had a, just a change of mind, you know, and I'm getting on up into the years, and it's time to do something about it, and I'm hoping it's just not too late. But
1: it's never too late, I can tell you that.
7: Y'all are describing a lot of the things that I've been going through, and I live by myself, but the things that I've got aren't sentimental. They were when I didn't have a vehicle in the last 4 or 5 years. I noticed a lot of things that I could sell, and I've been in sales all my life. And so when I saw this item here, or this item here, I thought, well, I'll just get it and bring it over and sell it. And for the most part, I did do that. But it kind of went overboard there, too, at a time frame, and I got more that I could do something with, and then it just kind of sat there, and then, you know, finally got a vehicle, but I didn't concentrate on what I had been doing in the past, and so it just sat there, and so now it's like, it's just too much for me to do by myself, kind of, you know?
0: Well, Jack, let me ask. Hold on. Wait. Hold the line, Jack. But let me ask this to you, Ethan. You probably hear this, too. I had plans for that. I was going to sell it. I knew what I was going to do with that. What do you say to Jack to help him take that first step?
1: It is very common. I mean, we hear that a lot, you know, and it's at this point, I would say start offloading stuff. I mean, you can do put stuff up on Craigslist. You can have a garage sale. Anything you can do to offload that stuff, if you can keep it out of the landfills, it's ideal if it's actually valuable. But, you know, just start small.
0: Yeah. Jack, start small. Wish you the best of luck. I know you can do it. You are listening to Coast AM, and we'll take another half hour of calls here with Ethan Fearson. He is the owner of Sendicon. Ethan, I got some really interesting emails, too, I want to try to get through in the next half hour, but we're getting the phone lines are jammed, people that want to talk to you. So we're going to get to as many of them as we can. Email me, RyanRecker at coasttocoastam.com. Don't go anywhere.

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4: 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As crowded as Highway 95 is now, with a road widening project. Belly milk trucks coming in, hauling material in and out. Wouldn't that be a recipe for disaster?
5: Yeah, that's what I'm saying. I think that the Arcadia Boulevard project that runs north-south parallel east of Highway 95 is the most feasible thing, because they can be building that while we're all using Highway 95 when it opens up, it's like, well, well.
2: So just be happy. 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
1: And it looks like we have a couple of phone lines open now. 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We only have one more segment with him. So if you want to talk to him, give us a call now and we'll start getting that lined up. Don't go anywhere.
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1: 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All right, let's take some more calls. 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
1: 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You're on Coast to Coast AM. 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
8: Hello, yes. I'm a contractor in Santa Rosa, and I got a call to a house to do a repair for some plumbing. We went out to the home, and it was a mobile home, and the gentleman that answered the door had the entire house stacked up with cases of empty root beer bottles in their cardboard. And there was a tunnel leading to the couch that went up to the ceiling about 2 feet wide that we had to walk through, maybe 2.5 feet wide, and then one going to the kitchen sink area, and then one going to the bathroom, and his issue was a plumbing clog in the bathroom, the bathtub, actually. So we walked in, we went through this tunnel all the way up to the ceiling. The bedrooms were closed off. He was sleeping on the couch.
7: Yep.
8: We asked him, we said, what happened here? He drank all those root beers, he said, every one of them. And so we walked through the house to the bathroom. We couldn't, once we got there, we just couldn't take it. We had to turn around because he had been using the bathtub as a toilet. We just had to get out of there. It was just, we couldn't believe it. Never saw anything like that in my life. And we've seen a lot of hoarders, you know, going out to their houses, but this was just spectacularly bad. It was terrible.
7: Yeah, that's a very common situation you're describing. When the toilet gets clogged.
8: He was very proud that
7: clogged.
8: He drank the root beers, too.
7: Yeah, I couldn't. Yeah, that sounds about right. When the toilets get clogged and they're not usable, they use whatever they can. Oftentimes, it's either the bathtub is the first one. If that's full of stuff, then they'll use buckets, bags, bottles.
8: So I don't know if I did the right thing, but I did tell him, I said, hey, listen, we can't fix it, and neither will anybody else. The only thing you should do, it was an old mobile home. We said, you need to get out of here. You need to get out of this, and you need to just burn this place down.
7: That's pretty much. That's what I would recommend, yeah.
1: Yeah, all right. Thank terrible. You very much for the call. Appreciate it, Eric. You know, that leads me into an email from Mark, who said, how do you get rid of the bad smells after you clean everything out? It still has to smell, right?
7: Yes and no. I mean, once you get everything cleared out, there is, you know, oftentimes a cleaning, usually a remediation phase that has to occur. But it's, you know, mold is our first target. Once that's taken care of, then it goes into cleaning and disinfection. And if you do your job right, by the time you're done, it doesn't smell anymore.
1: Okay. Let's go. Where should we go? Let's go east of the Rockies, and John is in Florida. You're on Coast to Coast AM. Go ahead.
9: Thank you, Ryan, for taking my call. It's good to talk to you, Ethan. I just want to let you know that there are, it's a strange thing. You would paint with a broad brush on a hoarder, and the hoarders can be inventors. I personally have 2 patents, and I have 8 pending, and I don't have garbage. I don't have cats. I'm not a crazy cat lady. I don't have feces in my bathtub, but there are people that will call me, that label me as a hoarder, and it's very disturbing. It's almost like a racist thing, because I do inventions, and it takes a whole bunch of materials to make things happen.
7: Sure. Okay. I mean, there is definitely a stigma that comes with the hoarder designation, you know, especially with the TV shows. Nobody wants to be called a hoarder. What you're describing doesn't necessarily sound like a hoarding situation in particular. It may look like one, but I mean, if you're using the stuff that's there and it serves a purpose, it just sounds like you're doing a big job in a small space.
1: Well, let me ask this then, and Ethan, get your thoughts. Have you seen the TV show American Pickers?
7: Yes.
1: Okay. Let's say they got a barn full of stuff. The house is okay, but they got 2 barns and it's filled to the rafters. Is that a hoarding situation?
7: I mean, technically speaking, yes, it is a hoarding situation. But I mean, look, I'm just as guilty. My garage right now is an absolute mess. And if you saw that, you would not saw nothing else. You would think I was a hoarder. So it's a bit different. I mean, hoarding really becomes an issue when it affects the living space, when you start to block pathways in the event of a fire, when plumbing can't be accessed because of excess contents. That's really where hoarding really, you know, the actual term hoarding kind of comes into play. When it's a garage or a barn, it may be cleared out the same process, but I wouldn't designate it necessarily as a hoarder.
1: Okay. Let's go back to the wild card, and Dan is calling in from Wisconsin. You're on Coast to Coast AM. Go ahead.
10: Well, Ryan, thank you for taking my call. And I was kind of excited to talk about this one, being a police officer. I've dealt with a lot of hoarders over the years. And I just kind of wanted to, one, first off, was kind of defend like police responsibility and hoarders. And then also I had like a question of Ethan. Of I had a really weird hoarding incident that I wanted to ask him about too. So I guess first I just wanted to say that as police officers, we try to do as much as we possibly can to help people in hoarding situations. People still have rights, and we have to, you know, honor those rights. So we're still limited to what we can do. So really all we can do is just kind of hand over a report to Human Services and say, you know, can you help with this? So it's not really so much on the police officers to do things. It's other departments.
7: Right. So, yes. I did not mean to say that it's police, because obviously that's not your job. It's not the fire department's job to take care of that. I know you guys run into it probably just as much as we do.
10: I was kind of laughing when you were talking before, because I use Deep Woods Off when I go into places that have, especially a lot of like fleas in hoarding situation.
7: Yep.
10: So yeah, I'll just douse myself. And then the whole Vicks under the nose, you're 100% correct about that.
7: Yeah. So, yeah, you're better off with just a respirator or an N95 mask, something like that.
10: It's yep. And I used to get laughed at when I would put the mask on years ago, like 20 years ago, people would like laugh at me. So, but after, obviously, you know, COVID, and now that everybody accepts it, but.
7: Yeah.
1: Well, so, Dan, yeah, as a police officer, what are some of those situations you've seen, any extreme situations?
10: So that's what I wanted to tell Ethan about, this really strange one. We get called to where a husband threatened the wife with a firearm, and nothing happened other than the threat. But the gentleman rifled through their entire life savings, almost $700,000. And he couldn't buy just one of something. He had to buy like 2, 3, 5, 8, 10 of, you know, the same item. And going into his house, he had metal shelving. Like you walk down aisles and everything was perfectly placed on the shelves. And it was all like perfectly faced and aligned, but it was definitely a hoarding situation. Like you could not move through there, just down the aisles. But it was so weird. Hoarding situation.
7: Sometimes it's very neat, it's very organized, and it's actually, you know, relatively speaking, it's very clean. Maybe a little bit of dust, but it's like I said, there's different types of hoarding, and it can be pretty crazy.
10: And they know where everything is. Isn't that crazy?
7: Yep. That's a very common thing. It's like, you know, if you go to the bedroom on the right upstairs, there's going to be, you know, a pile of cash under the mattress. You know, it's pretty crazy.
1: Yeah.
10: It's just amazing.
1: Thank you, Dan, for the call. Really appreciate you calling in. Let me ask you this, Ethan, too. In the situations you've been to, are the yards always a mess, or do you find that sometimes the outside of the house doesn't match what's going on in the inside of the house?
7: I can drive down any street in any city, and I can pretty much point out which house is the hoarder. It's not necessarily that the yard is itself hoarded, but there's indicators. You know, the plants are overgrown. All of the shades are drawn. They're always drawn. Usually they have, you know, spider webs. It's pretty easy to spot once you get familiar enough with it. But yeah, I would say sometimes it is the case where the backyard is just as hoarded as inside, but oftentimes, again, they're trying to be covert. They're trying to hide it. They don't want people to know about it. So they try to keep it inside as much as possible.
1: Okay. Let's go to the wild card line. And Aaron's calling in from California. You're on Coast to Coast AM. Go ahead.
11: Hey, Ryan Recker. How have you been?
1: Great. Go ahead with our guest, Ethan Pearson. What's your comment or question?
11: So I feel like people need to clear out their spaces, because when I was a kid, there was a fire that was brewing right next to my house, and we pulled into our home, and I noticed smoke was going through. And so it turns out we called the police or the fire department, and this guy had newspapers stacked up on top and a plastic thing that he would use to slide his chair around on. And it was the heater was on, heating the newspaper. The whole place, the whole apartment complex would have went up in flames. So we called I saw smoke, and the guy, the chief of the fire department, put his helmet on me, because if I hadn't have called it, the whole place would have went up there.
1: Hmm. Yeah, finding those things. Yep. Thank you for the call, Aaron. Yeah, Ethan. Oh man, there are so many of these different stories here, and I'm seeing some of the emails come in. There's this one email that just came in from Bruce, who said, my friend spent $40,000 on his credit cards to move his junk in semi-trailers to a farm he was moving to. I would say, of all the times where it would be most justified to clear things out, it would be you're moving. This is the time to call someone and get some help, as opposed to moving all the things.
7: That's right. Yeah, it's... I mean, whenever I move, I mean, it's you know, we fill up a dumpster full of stuff, you know, that we realize we had and don't need anymore. We don't want to, or, you know, we don't want to pack it up. We don't want to deal with it. It's a great time. As if you are in like a hoarding situation, it's kind of it's best to go the reverse. So where you just take everything that you want to take with you or you need. And then, you know, once that's out, then you can just trash everything else that's left.
1: Great. Let's go back to the first time caller line. And John is in Dallas, Texas. You're on Coast to Coast AM. Go ahead.
12: Hi there. I had two thoughts to share. Number one, I am a California boy, born there. I'm now age 82, but I had the good sense to leave, 16, 17 years ago. But the thing that hit me as you were beginning to talk about the hoarders tonight was when I lived in Berkeley. This is 52 years ago, in the Independent People's Republic of Berkeley. I had just

0: her living room was stacked with newspapers, oh, about 3 feet high, the whole living room, okay? I didn't get beyond the living room, but it really struck me and stuck with me for the rest of my life. And when I started starting to hear about hoarders, it added in. But more recently, I've had my cultural background is my mother is a Scotch Canadian immigrant. Okay, just a few decades back, she came to move from Canada to Los Angeles about 1926, I think, something like that. She was in the first graduating class from UCLA, the first 4-year graduating class in 1933. Okay, so this goes back a long, long time. And as a kid, one of the things that came my way was this old Scotch Canadian saying. And it was really a Scotch thing, you know. My ancestors immigrated to Canada from the United States after the War of 1812, well, and so forth.
1: I get it. Yeah, there's a lot of difference. Thank you, John, for the call. I'm sorry, we got to take some other callers, but no, I get that. You sometimes walk into a situation and your eyes are open, and you thought, "Whoa, what's going on here?" So let's take another call, and how about we go to Nancy, who's in Philadelphia. Nancy, you're on Coast to Coast AM. Go ahead.
2: 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Listen, with my PhD in psychology hat on, I can tell you that hoarding is definitely considered a mental health disorder, and it falls under the category typically of obsessive-compulsive disorder or an anxiety disorder, and it's treatable with cognitive behavioral therapy. Now, I dated a man for 10 years who's much older than me, and he was raised during the Depression. He would not throw anything away, nothing. And wow. And it's sad. We had an expression in my family when we were moving. It said this, when in doubt, throw it out.
1: Yeah, I get it, Nancy. Yep. Thank you so much for the call. Ethan, wow, so many responses to the program tonight. 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
1: So many questions, so many emails. I found this very fascinating. It's a whole different way of living, and I've seen it on TV. It was nice to put reality checks onto the things that sometimes make it onto a production. Ethan Fearson, thank you so much. I really appreciate it. And
3: you're very welcome.
1: Get you on some time in the future. All right. It is a Friday night, which means we have open lines. So if there's something you want to talk about the next couple of hours, we're going to open them up. Give us a call or email me, Ryan Recker at coasttocoastam.com.

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4: News this hour from Town Hall. I'm Ron Taylor. President Trump blames Iran for drone strike on a ship in the Strait of Hormuz and calls it a foolish violation of the ceasefire agreement. As a result of this, U.S. Central Command said the military strike missile and drone locations and coastal radar sites in Iran. Venezuelans hope online posts will bring news of missing people after devastating earthquakes there.
5: A father holds the hand of his daughter, dressed as a fairy. A 24-year-old man in a pilot uniform stares proudly at the camera. A family embraces on a soccer field. They're among the images posted by relatives within Venezuela and abroad, desperately searching for their missed ones following two powerful back-to-back earthquakes this week. With communication patchy, social media and online registries have become a crucial tool for many Venezuelans seeking information and resources beyond sparse government statistics. I'm Charles Tillesma.
4: 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Former Trump administration National Security Advisor John Bolton has pleaded guilty to illegally retaining classified information, sealing a deal that could allow him to avoid a prison term. This is U.S. Attorney Kelly Hayes.
6: He also knew the damage to national security that could be caused by mishandling that sensitive information. Nevertheless, as Mr. Bolton just admitted, he put our national security at grave risk in violation of the law.
4: Bolton pleaded guilty to a single count of illegally retaining national defense information, which carries a maximum sentence of 10 years. News and analysis at townhall.com.
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12: 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Here in Needles, it's 88 degrees under clear skies tonight, with a low around 73. Tomorrow brings sunny skies and a high near 99, dropping to around 71. The weekend stays sunny with highs in the 90s. Bullhead is 92 and clear. Laughlin, 94 and clear tonight. From the KTOX Route 66 Broadband Weather Center, I'm Matilda Benson.

0: pushed my soul. 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
1: Wow, it feels like it's been forever since I've hosted on a Friday night. I love open lines. So whatever you want to talk about in the next couple of hours, it could be something paranormal that's happened in the last couple of weeks. I was crossing my fingers the Department of War would release some new UFO files this morning. It didn't happen. But there has been several rounds of, well, was it three rounds so far? And they keep saying the good stuff is coming. So I've been waiting. Maybe you've been impressed with it. Maybe you haven't. We can talk about that. Disclosure Day, the movie came out between the last time I filled in and now. So if you want to talk about that movie, I think since it's a few, it's probably been out for a month now. If you saw the movie, we'll try not to spoil it for people who haven't. I was kind of lit down by it some. We could talk about that. We can talk about hoarding. We can talk about stories. We can talk about experiences that you've had. There are a lot of things we can cover on an open line, and we'll try to keep it open, and we'll take as many calls as we can. If you want to email me, Ryan Recker at coasttocoastam.com. I had high hopes for Disclosure Day. I talked it up to my wife. I said, oh, this is going to be a great one. Oh, look at this. Spielberg and disclosing aliens. Oh, this will be great. And we got to the movie and we watched it. And there's a little test my wife and I will have. The test is if we're watching a movie at home and we'll look at each other and we'll say, do you want to finish this tomorrow night? If it's a great movie, we say, no, we're going to keep watching. If it's just all right, we'll say, let's watch it tomorrow night. It's getting late. This is a let's finish it tomorrow night type of movie, unfortunately. But maybe you loved it. We can talk about that, too. The phone lines are open. I know we're getting some calls in now, and we're screening those. Basically, your name and where you're calling from, we want to know that. If you're west of the Rockies, east of the Rockies, first-time caller, whatever it may be, we'll take your calls coming up after the break on Coast to Coast AM. Don't go anywhere.
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0: And welcome back to Coast AM. I'm Ryan Recker. You can reach me, Ryan Recker, at coasttocoastam.com. It's a Friday night. In the last 2 hours of the show, we do open lines. So whatever you want to talk about, I would be interested in hearing it. Maybe it's an experience. Maybe it's something that happened to you this week. Maybe it's something you saw. Let's start west of the Rockies. And Peter is calling in from California. Peter, you're on Coast to Coast AM. Go ahead.
1: Thanks for an excellent show. And it was really interesting. Oh, and your telephone lady's just great. But what was interesting, you weren't talking about stuff. You were talking about behaviors. And because it would be, I hope that some of the conversations would have gone a little bit longer to get some more ideas on some things that are a little more complicated than simple cause and effect. But thanks for a great show.
0: I appreciate that. Yeah, our guest there, Ethan Fearson, I could have gone probably another 2 hours with him based on the amount of emails and phone calls we were getting. He was really fascinating. And I've watched the TV show Hoarders, and it's you watch it with your wife, or you sit down and you're looking at it, and they're like, okay, let's take the camera into the bathroom, and they have to blur out the toilet because it's backed up, and you go through room after room, and they're grossed out by the smell, and you know they go into the kitchen, and there's moldy things, and there's roaches and ants, and you watch that, and you say, oh boy, I want to go clean the entire house right now. You get those compulsions, and it is about human behavior in a lot of ways. And as Ethan said, if you were to look at my garage right now, you would think I'm a hoarder. I sympathize with that. If you were to look in my garage right now, and that's all you saw, you would say, what's going on here, Ryan? I think we need to have a talk. Feel free to give us a call or an email. How about we keep it going? Let's go to east of the Rockies, and Mike is calling in from Nebraska. Mike, you're on Coast to Coast AM. Go ahead.
2: Yeah, thanks for taking my call. Just wonder if you're a car guy.
0: I try to pay attention to it. I'm not a super car guy, though. There's car guys, and then there's car guys. I am your casual car guy.
2: Okay, I got a Mustang I just love to tink around with and do stuff with. So I'm just as curious if you were
0: a what car year guy. Mustang? What year was it, Mike?
2: In 09.
0: Okay. 2009 Mustang. That's not that old. You gave the impression you had, a classic. So when you say tinker around, are you meaning you're just trying to keep it on the road at this point?
2: No, I got it in immaculate shape.
0: Great.
2: I just make sure everything's okay on it.
0: Convertible or not?
2: Cars I got. No, I don't like convertibles.
0: Okay. No, you don't like the top motor going out. You don't like to deal with all that stuff.
2: No. And I was just at a body shop where that had happened, and it was quite a job to fix.
0: Yeah, the Mustang's a classic car. Thank you very much for the call, Mike. There's a couple of different cars. I do have my dream car. I would love to own, I think it's like a 76 Jeep Cherokee. The front grill end on that is just so pretty. There's a couple of cars I would look at and say, I love the Jeep Cherokee. I would also like a 1990 Jeep Cherokee with the wood paneling. I look at that and I say, that is so great. And even, the Cherokees up till the late 90s were great cars too. I think that's probably my car if I had to pick one, if I were to do maybe some sort of restoration job on or play around with, that would be it. All right. See, open lines could really cover so many different things. How about we go to the first time caller line, and Charlie is calling in from Texas. You're on Coast to Coast AM. Go ahead.
3: Hey, Ryan, man, this is great. Enjoyed the show. Hey, I'm a hoarder from the 40s, and I started out, you didn't throw anything away, and then you moved into the area where everything, you didn't need anything. Then I started buying furniture from England and reselling it, being a reseller, And then I started just collecting and putting it on my wall and then giving it away to kids at Christmas time. And now it's time just to give it away.
0: Okay. You bought stuff from England. That ain't cheap. You're talking about furniture shipped from overseas. And
3: oh, it was
0: that
3: cheap
0: takes up space.
3: Back in the, back in the 70s and the 80s, it was dirt cheap. I mean, it wasn't all that expensive stuff. Yeah.
0: Well, give me an example. Like, what kind of furniture and how much would it cost to ship?
3: A wardrobe, $20. Mm-hmm.
0: No way. That doesn't sound right.
3: I know it.
0: Hold on.
3: It was unreal.
0: No one is going to get away with that today. To ship something like that, a wardrobe today would probably take 3 months to get it through customs and everything else. And it would probably cost you, what, $2,000? I don't even know.
3: I know it, but they were bringing it over in those containers, and it was all packed in there. They had glass jugs and what have you all packed in all these wardrobes, and it was just amazing the things they had. Now, some of it was dressers and things like that. Did go a little more expensive, $100 or so, but it was amazing because I could buy a trailer load and put it in my little building and then try to sell the wardrobes for $40-$50. And some
0: how many of these young women
3: were buying them, huh? Yeah.
0: Young women were buying them. How many of these pieces of furniture do you still own?
3: Oh, I don't own any of them because that's been 50 years ago.
0: Okay, so then, I was under the impression that maybe you were leading me on that you've hoarded pieces of furniture from England over the last 50 years. Okay,
3: I'm just telling you my progression, and then I started. Okay. I've been hoarding stuff that's reusable, thinking that I'm going to pass it on to people, but it turned out that I collected more than I passed on. Now,
0: what kind of things? What kind of things did you anticipate passing on?
3: Oh, decorative things. You know, just stuff you put on a shelf.
0: Okay.
3: Christmas decorations, lights. Mm. You can buy them for a dollar a string now at garage sales and whatever you call them, flea markets.
0: Yeah, do you have kids, Charlie?
3: Yeah.
0: Okay, those kids, they don't want strings of Christmas lighting, and they don't want you to pass that down to them.
3: No, they don't. If they don't want to put them out on their tree or something at Christmas, that's right. You're right. That's what I found out, that people pass it up. I put it out on a table, and they pass it up. They don't want it anymore. That's exactly right.
0: Thank you very much. Well, you're right. They don't collect like they used to. And I've had people, and I mentioned the example during the interview with Ethan, and I said Coca-Cola as an example. I worked with someone. His name's Kevin Colleen. He's a reporter. Was a reporter, rather, in St. Louis. Probably the best reporter I've ever worked with. He was just absolutely brilliant. And he was poetic in the way that he handled stories. And he was talking about that, you know, Coca-Cola being a great example of this. People collect things thinking over the years they've made so many collectibles of Coca-Cola signs and toys and products and whatever. And he said what they're finding is there's no aftermarket for this. The people that collected them, the next generation don't want it. So when someone tries to sell it, there's no one there to buy it. So there's a lot of stuff like that out there, the collectible things. And I think you're going to find that once you get to a certain age, you think it's time to pass it on to someone that would appreciate it. There might not be someone that wants to appreciate it. And don't assume your kids are going to be the ones to appreciate it because they might not be into it like you're into it. Let's go back to the wild card line, and William is in Fort Worth, Texas. William, you're on Coast to Coast AM. Go ahead.
4: Hey, dude. So I had this old like radio that I bought like years ago. It's all funky, and you know, like as you're scrolling through it, it's all analog. It's got all these crazy noises, right? But I have a question because I heard you talking about aliens.
0: Yes.
4: Have you heard of this? Like, this is like, I guess, a newer thing. It's been around on forums, I guess, for over a decade. But have you heard of this DeWalt laser grid and people smoke DMT or, you know, whatever? But they can, under the influence of that drug, see like alien code inside of these lines. I'm curious if you've ever heard of it, whether you think it's just, hey, mumbo jumbo, these guys are on drugs. I mean, in the past, I've taken things and I've had strange experiences I can't explain, but a lot of things are explainable. What do you think? I mean, that's kind of a newer...
0: Well, you're right about it being newer because I've seen the stories and the different people pop up on YouTube, and I haven't explored it or tried to research it for myself. It's kind of a new thing, you're right, about people saying they take a drug and they can see the code, as in they look at the laser lights and it looks like the Matrix coding to them. I don't know if that's I'm assuming it's a genuine experience, but I'm not assuming that they're actually seeing some side of code like the Matrix. But
4: sure.
0: We know the government has experimented with DMT drugs, and they've done it for decades. And we know that they've used it in a way to try to experiment to see if they can communicate in alternate ways, maybe even beyond this planet. So, yeah, we know that they have tried things like that in the past, so it's not far-fetched, but I just haven't looked into it.
4: Okay. I mean, do you think that you know, if they, you know, you've got the movie, The Men Who Stare at Goats, we know about MKUltra, all that. Do you think that there's maybe a hint of truth that they found through doing those experiments where maybe they found some similar drug, or they found somebody who was able to actually write these symbols down? And do you think that would even be, like you were saying, who knows if it's really alien code, but do you think maybe that could be a missing link in communicating with aliens? Because, you know, I'm not one who's much of a believer in aliens visiting Earth, but I do think it's strange that you would see such an odd code that doesn't seem to resemble any known language that we have, and that you would only be able to, you know, perceive it under weird circumstances like that. You know, the drug only lasts 10 minutes, and it's very hard to bring back conceptual, shareable things. And I don't know.
0: I know what you mean.
4: A follow-up, would you even try it? I mean, you know, that's kind of a scary thing, right?
0: No, I would never try it. That is just definitely from my own personal experience. I would not have to try to experience it to see if it's genuine or not. No, I don't have any interest in that either, but I'm sure there are people that are very serious people that have done it. And what I find is that when you hear the testimonies of people who, you know, are not pulling your leg, they experience something, they are testifying what they experienced, and they're being honest, then you can question, okay, maybe their mind played tricks on them. Maybe the drugs did something, they hallucinated. Or maybe it's more than just a hallucination. You have to accept that there could be more unexplainable things happening in this world. And that's kind of the point of Coast to Coast AM for many years. If it wasn't for programs like this and Art Bell and George Norrie, a lot of these things would have been swept under the rug. There's no question about it. But when the more you investigate and look into it, you realize there may be something into this. I was talking about this with some coworkers, and they online do this thing called the iceberg of whatever. And if you were talking about aliens, you can look at the tip of the iceberg, which is probably the introductory point. And the further south you go, you realize it gets bigger and deeper and deeper and deeper. You can start with saying, okay, are there intelligent life beings somewhere in the universe, but we can't communicate with them? Okay, then you go to the next level. There's intelligent beings somewhere in the universe, but there's a chance we can communicate with them. And then you go down and say, okay, they visited us. You go down further and you can say, well, not only do they visit us, they may actually still be on the planet somewhere hiding, maybe underwater, or maybe they're hiding in plain sight, or maybe there's this. And you can just keep going down the rabbit hole I find that with government disclosure and where things are going, the level of where people are willing to accept where we are in our understanding of it continues to go down deeper and deeper. Before, it was, this is sci-fi, and, you know, Fox in the 90s were putting out alien autopsies for fun and making fun of it. But now the further south you go, people are genuinely believing more and more as they realize disclosure is getting deeper and deeper. And I think maybe the next question that you'll have to ask, and this is where I want to see the disclosure go from the Department of War. I want to see them say they've experimented with hybriding, because I've seen some very serious people say they have attempted hybrid humans to communicate with other beings. I want to see the government documents where it shows the experimentation. That's where I want to go next. The videos are good. The audio testimony is good. The transcripts are good. I want to go a little bit deeper on this iceberg and see how far south it goes. I don't know if we have time for another call or how about this? Let me read a couple of emails, because I feel like there are some good emails coming in. One person said, your guest noted that you can cost $3,800 a day to clear out a hoarder house. Is that for everything, or is that just the labor and the dumping fees are extra? No, I think that meant everything. And the reason why I think it's so expensive, you're going into some situations where it might be a biohazard, and you're hiring a bunch of people to hire and move trash out of your house, and they got to sort through it. So here's things that you keep, here's things that you don't. You have probably a lot of people working it. You have the biohazard suits and the masks and the gloves. And the cleaning, you have to do special, probably trained people to clean certain ways. And mold remediation, if you've ever had someone have to deal with mold in your house, that ain't cheap either. So, yeah, I can see why it's just cost prohibitive for so many different people. But he did say your church may be able to help you with something like that. Sometimes people have different solutions if they can't afford it. I get it. All right, we're going to take some more of your calls. It's open lines. I wish I could have snuck another call in there, but sometimes we get a little bit too close on the clock, so I'll try to read some emails. But give us a call now on Coast to Coast AM. I'm your host, Ryan Recker, ryanrecker@coasttocoastam.com.

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0: And welcome back to Coast AM. I'm Ryan Recker. If you want to email me, ryanrecker@coasttocoastam.com. We are taking your calls. It's an open line Friday night. Let's go east of the Rockies. And Alexander is in Virginia. You're on Coast to Coast AM. Go ahead.
1: Yes, Ryan. Glad to talk to you tonight. I would like to just give my review of the Disclosure Day.
0: Right. The movie. I should check and see how it did at the box office. I don't know if it made a lot of money. What were your thoughts on it?
1: Well, I think it's time somebody takes away Steven Spielberg's director's viewfinder. I think it's time for him to hang it up. I normally a movie this bad I would walk out on, but I just wanted to see just how bad it could be. Mm-hmm. And it just kept getting worse and worse and worse. And I just can't believe they actually put this in a theater. This is right. Unbelievably bad.
0: What didn't you like about it?
1: I didn't like anything about it.
0: Oh, wow. Okay.
1: I mean, it was the scene where the agents came into a house they surrounded a house, and this guy was in the field. And so he stole their car and drove through the house to rescue his girlfriend. Mm-hmm. I should have walked that then, but I say, how can this work and this go from here, you know? But I said, wow, I'm going to see it to the end. And,
0: oh, no.
1: And so, because if I leave now, they're going to take my $10 and keep it. And so I'll see it right to the end and see what happened. But, wow, this was an unbelievably bad movie.
0: So, just doing a quick search online, it said the movie needed about $300 million to break even. I mean, they spent a lot on production, they spent a lot on marketing, and worldwide box office is about $172 million.
1: Yeah.
0: That's a big number, but they're going to lose a ton of money on this film, is what it looks like.
1: They deserve it.
0: You think so?
1: I
0: kind of gave my review earlier. I wasn't impressed by it. I didn't think it was terrible. I thought it was longer than it needed to be. And as a broadcaster, the part that really appealed to me was the idea of them broadcasting the disclosure to the world.
1: Yeah.
0: How would they handle that? And how would people handle that? And it was such a small part of the movie. And
1: it really didn't even matter. That last minute kind of gave it something.
0: It could have been much more.
1: Yeah, that last minute, but every, you know, as you go through the movie, there's so many things that they just pull stuff out of the air, like the house markup, the neural link, and the invisible stuff. You're just pulling stuff out of thin air that doesn't make any sense.
0: You know. You almost walked out.
1: Yeah.
0: My wife and I looked at each other, and the true test for us when we watch a movie is, if it's late at night and we're on the couch and the kids are in bed, you only have a certain amount of time to yourself. And you get to a point where it's like, okay, for us, it's 9:30. And we'll say, okay, do you want to finish this tomorrow or do you want to keep watching it? To get us to stay up till past 10 o'clock watching a movie is rare. So this would have been a type of movie, if we would have rented this, my wife and I would have said, let's finish this tomorrow.
1: Yeah.
0: This is not a finish in one sit. Unfortunately, because I had high hopes for it. All right, thank you very much for the call, Alexander. We appreciate it. I did have high hopes for it. And there's some shows and some movies that document what would technically happen in a moment where this information were to become public knowledge and we were to broadcast it. You better believe that I would be glued to a television screen and I would be thinking to myself, we got to get George in the studio right now because I want to hear what he has to say about this. I would be thinking to myself, this is going to be a big Coast to Coast tonight. I was waiting for some sort of reference to that. I was really hoping that there would have been a Coast to Coast AM reference to it. I didn't see it. There was one part of the movie, and I don't want to spoil things, but I'll say, if you've seen the movie, you'll understand what I'm talking about. When the broadcast was being interrupted, because, you know, there's people that don't want this information out there. And I thought, there is that fantastic moment from Coast to Coast with Art Bell where he had someone that called in and said, I work at Area 51 and I'm just going to tell you everything, what's going on. And they were frantic. And what happened after he started talking? The satellites went dead. And Art, and you know what? It was dead air for the affiliates and all the people down the line. Nothing was going through, and eventually they got control of the satellite programming again, and Art said, I've never seen anything like that before. Our satellites went down. We couldn't send the show to our affiliates. And I thought, you know what, on the disclosure day, that's exactly something that would happen at first. They would try to shut the broadcast down. So I wonder if that would happen on Coast to Coast. That was probably the one thing that was a bright spot to me, that maybe that was a small reference to something that happened on Coast to Coast. But other than that. All right, let's take some more of your calls, and let's go west of the Rockies. And Charles is in Sacramento. Charles, you're on Coast to Coast AM. Go ahead.
2: Hi, Ryan. I'd like to go back in time to, like, a show.
0: Charles, you kind of cut out there for a second there. Can you start over again? Because there was the phone was kind of scratchy, and I missed what you said.
2: Okay, so I'd like to go back to your first or second show with Coast to Coast.
0: Okay.
2: And so you had a younger guy in his 20s, and
0: You're cutting in and out again. I'm sorry. I don't know if it's like a speakerphone thing or not, but someone had a dream.
2: This guy in his 20s, he called you up on like your first or second show, and he had a shared dream with his living girlfriend. And the call kind of went south, and I really like for that guy to call back sometime and maybe go further with what happened.
0: I think it was over on the East Coast somewhere, wasn't it, or Canada, somewhere over on the East side. I remember that, and I think he said talking about doing drugs in a tent or something. I can't remember exactly the call. I would have to go back and listen, but if that sounds familiar to anyone that may be listening right now, when you were that person that called in about a shared dream with your girlfriend, give us a call back, because it sounds like we need to get a follow-up on that. All right, let's go to the first-time caller line. And did we do this one? Dave in Ohio? You're on Coast to Coast AM. Go ahead.
3: Hello, Ryan.
0: Yes, we got you.
3: Yeah, I'm a longtime listener. I used to listen to Nightcap. I don't have anything in particular to talk about. I just like the show because it's not non-political, and the subjects are very interesting.
0: Well, I think that you're right about the non-political is important, but, you know, in the future, there may be some political things when the government starts dropping more things. The one thing that I think we all have in common is that we want truth and we want disclosure. So that's non-political in a way, but it might get politicized. I'm hoping we get both of those things, though.
3: Yeah, that would be nice.
0: What's your favorite type of topic? So if you don't like the political talk shows, and there's plenty of those, don't get me wrong, we try to make it so this is not one of those.
3: The stuff, the extraterrestrial.
0: Sure. Talking about aliens, yeah. This is a good time to be a researcher with the Department of War releasing more. And there's other governments, too, across the world that are releasing documents, kind of inspired by what the United States is doing. I do like seeing that. Thank you very much for your call. I appreciate it. And I do a lot of different types of broadcasts. I do news here in Detroit. I do fill-in shows for other talk shows across the country. And, of course, here for Coast to Coast AM. And this is a very unique show in the sense that there's nothing else like it. I don't know if you'll find another show that will talk about hoarding and aliens in the same show, which I love. There's so many things that are fascinating in this world that you don't have to go to political talk all the time. I 100% get it, particularly this time of night. It resonates a little bit. Let's go to the wild card line, and Adam is calling in Mississippi. Adam, you're on Coast to Coast AM. Go ahead.
4: Hey, Ron. I'm mentioning tonight about three past shows regarding the intergalactic phone and a beam that can be used to communicate to alien planets. wherever in the universe, and the alien greys that tried to land 65 million years ago, back when it was the dinosaurs, but this was confirmed by a CIA worker. But in short, my question is, could you do a show regarding the public school system and parents' rights? I feel like the show could benefit in this regard.
0: You're going to have to back up because, okay, we'll cover that in a second. What was the first thing you said? The alien graves?
4: The alien graves that landed 65 million years ago, confirmed by a CIA worker, and the intergalactic foam and the beam that they use to communicate to alien planets in the universe.
0: So what do you think about that? Do you think that, okay, graves aside, I mean, we can do searching for those, but graves aside, this foam and communicating with aliens outside of the planet, do you think that's possible?
4: I think it's possible. I mean, the disclosure folders for the aliens, we're not even there yet. So what else do they have?
0: There's a lot that they haven't released. And they keep teasing more releases, bigger and better releases. I keep wanting to see more, and I hope we get more. I really do. But, you know, they've been kind of sprinkling out. There's nothing in there that I would say is earth-shattering yet, but it's really fascinating to see the unredacted documents and really the videos that are released. There's some videos I've seen so far that have been really compelling, and there's always going to be skeptics and critics, which I'm glad there are, and I'm a skeptic and I'm a critic for a lot of the media I consume, because I think being in media, you start to fish out things that are a little bit weird. Some things don't add up. So you don't just take everything as truth that you find. You have to investigate and look into it for yourself, which is why you kind of start with the basis that someone's trying to pull a fast one on you when it comes to this. But when you have an official government release, I think it does help a lot. Thank you very much for your call. It does add a lot of credibility into it, and that's kind of what you need. Let's go east of the Rockies, and Helen is in Houston. You're on Coast to Coast AM. Go ahead.
5: Thank you for taking the call. Pertaining to the aliens, I'll just tell two quick little stories. Sometimes when we get together as friends out in the country, my husband was a farmer, and all the neighbors around us were farmers. And one of our most trusted and shy men said, well, he did see a UFO come in the pasture while he was plowing. And he said he was just so stunned, he never would tell anybody because he figured that they just wouldn't believe him. So that was one story that was told that, you know, we could believe this was the gentleman that wouldn't ever have said anything like that.
0: You know, I love hearing that because there's a lot of serious people that have these experiences, and you know they're not pulling your leg. They saw something. How did they describe it? Did they give you a description of it?
5: He just said something. It was a round object.
0: Okay. So a lot of different types of shapes. You know, there's shapes that are, you know, round, the saucer. There's some that are cigar-shaped, some that may be somewhere in between. Well, okay. So is that your only experience?
5: Well, no. Then my husband and I, while we were teenagers, same community and we went parking after the movie, and we were just looking. The sky was just really bright, beautiful stars, everything. So we were just getting ready to leave. When it was like an explosion, bright, bright light. It lit up everything. And we had no idea what that was. All we did was drive away as fast as we could.
0: Mm-hmm. Were you in the middle of nowhere, or was this like a common area?

0: kissed.
1: Okay, well, that's good. What was the movie? Do you remember the movie? The movie you saw?
0: Oh, well, one of the movies we saw was about this girl who was about 12 years old, and she was a little murderess. And would you believe that that's the movie we took Mother and Daddy to and when Lynn asked for my hand? Something, it was a bad child or a wayward child.
1: That's great. Thank you very much, Helen, for the call. And you're right about farmers seeing things. There's a lot of instances where farmers see things. There's a very famous one here in Michigan that was well documented. Thank you for that, for sharing that. What did you do when you parked? We hugged and kissed. I think we got time for maybe one more call. First time caller line, Jason is in North Carolina. You're on Coast to Coast AM. Go ahead.
2: Hey, how's it going?
1: Great. Go ahead.
2: Yeah, I was calling because, again, I'm not a super, I guess, superstitious person, but about a month ago, I stay out in Johnston County, North Carolina. It's just outside of Raleigh. And I'm kind of, you know, a late night person, so I was sitting out in my car, smoking a cigarette because I have a, you know, baby, so I don't smoke in the house. And I saw, I saw a creature. I don't know what other way to describe it. Mm. Basically, I was sitting in my car, and you know, there's some stray cats and stuff that kind of wander around my place. And then again, it's out in the country, there's deer. And I was sitting in the car and something came around the front of the car.
1: And
2: sitting there, and at first I'm thinking like, oh, you know, maybe it's one of the cats. And I was like, no, it's too big. And I was looking at the fur and I was like, oh, that looks like the fur of a deer.
1: Wow.
2: And then I was looking at it closer, and whenever I looked a little closer, I was like, wait a second, because its size, I was like, you know, a baby
1: this is
2: deer,
1: something else.
2: Would be bigger.
1: Let me do this real quick, because we're running up against the break. Are you willing to hold on and continue your story after the break?
2: Yeah, sure.
1: If you have time, I know it's late, but I'd love to hear it on Coast to Coast AM. Stay tuned. We'll take some more of your calls next hour.

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2: 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I bet you're tired of hearing lawyer commercials, so just relax and listen to music for a few seconds.

0: this hour from Town Hall. I'm Ron Taylor. Another tariff threat issued from the White House.
1: President Trump is threatening a 100% tariff on imports from any country that imposes a tax on digital services provided by U.S. companies. The president took aim at European countries he said are discussing implementation of taxes on American companies. He wrote, "Please let this statement serve to represent that any country that imposes such a tax will immediately be met with a 100% tariff on any and all goods sent to the United States." Bob Agner reporting.
0: Artificial intelligence drags the markets down yesterday.
2: The S&P 500 ended nearly flat Friday with a loss of less than a tenth of a percent. The Dow slipped 44 points. That's about a tenth of a percent. The NASDAQ composite fell 0.2%. Big drops for Micron Technology and other AI-related companies offset gains in other sectors like healthcare. Micron sank 6.7%. The chip company's stock has roughly quadrupled so far this year. Companies with big fuel bills got some help as oil prices fell back to where they were before the war with Iran. Seth Sutel, New York.
0: The U.S. struck Iran in response to a drone attack a day earlier on a cargo ship in the Strait of Hormuz. It's the most significant test to an interim understanding reached a week ago by the two countries to begin working to end their months-long war and reopen the pivotal waterway. Search and rescue efforts took place across Venezuela as humanitarian aid began to arrive following powerful twin earthquakes that killed at least 920 people, injuring thousands, and left many more missing. SRN News and our parent company Salem Media are partnering with Christian nonprofit Food for the Poor to rush emergency aid to victims of this tragedy. 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I'm Ron Taylor.
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10: Weather on KTOX 1340 and 92.9. I'm Ella Campbell. Right now it's clear and 88 degrees here in Needles, with an overnight low around 73. Tomorrow looks sunny, with a high near 99 and a low around 71. Over in Bullhead, it's 92 and clear tonight, with a low near 79 and a sunny high tomorrow around 97. From the KTOX Route 66 Broadband Weather Center, I'm Ella Campbell.
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1: And we're going to take some more of your calls this hour. It is an open line on a Friday night for Coast to Coast AM. And right before the break, we had Jason in North Carolina call in. And wow, he was discussing something he witnessed there. So he's going to be the first caller up when we start taking your calls. If you want to email me, ryanrecker@coasttocoastam.com is how you do it. To kind of reiterate, Jason said one night he was sitting in his car. He saw what looked like, what was it, a cat or a deer? And it turned out not to be. So I want to hear how this story goes. In fact, I know sometimes we get close to an end of an hour or we have to go to a break. And when the break has to happen, it has to happen. I'm so glad he's holding on. I can't wait to hear the rest of this story coming up on Coast to Coast AM. Don't go anywhere.
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1: And welcome back to Coast AM. I'm Ryan Recker. If you want to email me, ryanrecker@coasttocoastam.com. It is a Friday night. We keep the phone lines open. And right before we had to go to break, we had Jason from Raleigh, North Carolina call in. Jason, I hope you're still there. Are you?
9: Yep, I'm still here.
1: Ooh. Oh, boy. I know. I'm so glad you took the time to hold on. But you said, let me try to reiterate. This happened not long ago. You were in your car late at night and you saw something. What did you see? And I want to hear how this story ends.
9: Again, the only way I can describe it is a creature. Like, I'm again, not big on superstition. Like, I've always been open-minded. Like, sure, there could be aliens out there, but I'm not one of those people that's big into, like, there's demons here and there's things, you know, Bigfoot running around in the woods. I've never been one of those people, but this was something. I mean, it spooked me. It really did.
1: How far away was it from you?
9: Initially, maybe 4 feet.
1: Okay, that's very close. You're inside your car?
9: Yeah, I was sitting in the driver's seat of my car smoking a cigarette. So basically, to my left is the tree line, and to my right is my house. Mm-hmm. And the tree line is only a couple feet from my car. And so I'm sitting in my car, and this thing, again, at first I was thinking, oh, maybe it could be one of, you know, there's stray cats that runs around. And I was like, oh, maybe it could be one of the stray cats. And then I was like, no, it didn't look like a cat. I was like, it had kind of like the fur of a deer, but I was like, wait, it's too short to be a deer. Like, yeah. It had the fur of a deer, but like I saw the back end, I was like, no, it's too short to be a deer. And so I made a sound, like I'm sitting there with my window all the way down, again, smoking a cigarette. And I just went, huh? As soon as I made the huh sound, like, what is that? It jumped about 8 feet onto a log to the left of my car. As soon as it did that, I made the, like, you know, I said basically, you know, I know we're on the radio, what the F? And, like, as soon as I said that, I was like, what the F? It stood up on 2 feet.
1: Whoa.
9: And it was only about 3 feet tall, but it stood up on 2 feet. And it was an immediate fight or flight response of, like, again, it scared the crap out of me. So I just started grunting at it. Like, what? You want something? Come on, let's go. So, and if I guess I surprised it just as much as it did me, and it started backing away. But again, I, like, that was the only thing I could do was start to challenge it. And it started to back away and go further into the tree line. And
1: whoa.
9: It kept going. And every time I made a challenge, like, let's go, it made the weirdest grunt, like guttural sound I've ever heard. It was, I don't know, it was actually a YouTuber, it's called Mr. Ballen. It's like, okay. You know, Mr. and then Ballen, and he has a video that's called The Scariest Sound Ever Recorded, I think is what it's called. And that's the closest sound I've heard to it. But the video,
1: wow.
9: Guys, look at. They, apparently, they went out on a camping trip and heard something and recorded it, and it was the closest sound I could find. But apparently, they had it analyzed, and somebody said it was supposed to be something 7 or 8 feet tall. Like, this thing was about maybe 3 feet tall.
1: Okay.
9: And again,
1: follow up.
9: The only thing I was thinking
1: of,
9: like, I was like, maybe it's a kangaroo. I was like, maybe it's
1: kangaroo in North Carolina.
9: I know. I was like, maybe somebody had a pet kangaroo and it got loose, but it had it walked on four legs and then two, and then it had like a face of like an ugly cat. And
1: okay,
9: my stepson, he was a,
1: could is it sorry, possible?
9: Yeah,
1: have you ever seen a bear without fur?
9: Yeah. No. This it had fur. Yeah,
1: it had fur
9: like a deer. It had a smooth, like, but it had a really ugly, it had a face. There's a character apparently on a show called, like, again, I thought this was serendipitous. That's why I called in, because I've been literally, like, since then I've been kind of looking into it. I've never been one of those people, but there's a character on a show, Dragon Ball Z, called Beerus. It looked like the character from the show, like the face looked like this character from the show Beerus, but just uglier. Like it was almost like a rat and a cat
1: face. Wow. Okay.
9: But
1: well,
9: with the body of a deer that could stand on 2 feet.
1: I'll tell you, bears without fur are strange-looking animals, and that was the first thing that came to mind. Hold on. When you saw this and you yelled at it, how long did you wait in your car before you got out? Were you afraid to get out?
9: Yeah, that's the thing. I yelled at it, and it backed up into the tree line, and then I turned because I have a knife that I use for work, and I was trying to find it. And then I turned back, and I was like, okay, I found a knife. And then I realized, like, oh, crap, I'm trapped in my car because while I was looking for this knife, what happened if it came around on me and is under my car? So I had my mom, she got hurt, so she lives with me and my wife. And so I started calling her and my wife, and, like, my wife finally picked up, and then I was like, hey, there's something, you know, there's something here, blah, blah, blah. And she was scared. She's like, why would I open the door? Blah, blah, blah. I was like, just go wake up my mom. And I had my wife and my mom. I was like, I just need you guys to come out here and make some noise and, like, shine lights on my car so I can get out.
1: I was like, run cover. Again, yeah.
9: I'm about 30 feet from the house. I was like, dude, and from then on out, because I normally park, again, kind of parallel to my house along the tree line, but now I park right up against my house.
1: I get it. Well, let me ask this. Jason, are you at your house right now?
9: Yeah.
1: Do you look out the window expecting to see it at some point?
9: I'm sitting in the car, and I watch, like, and I've been waiting, and, like, because of how scared it kind of made me, I've almost kind of wanted to see it again. Like, no, I'm like, you come back, I'm going to get you.
1: You want to come back so you can get, you know, sometimes when you're in the heat of it, you don't get the best look at it. You're not thinking that way. But now that you've experienced it, if you see it again, take as many mental notes as you can or snap a photo. Oh, would that be great? And give us a call back, Jason. I appreciate it. Thank you for that experience. I'm glad you held on. That is weird. Kangaroo-like, making weird noises. Let's go west of the Rockies, and Mark is calling in from Roseville, California. Mark, you're on Coast to Coast AM. Go. Oh, maybe not, Mark. How about... I gotcha. Okay, we're trying to fix the phone lines here. We'll get this sorted out. I got an email. A person emailed in and said... Where was it? This is from George. The government is manipulating UFO information. They are testing holographic weapons systems. I don't know if that's the case. I want to say that's not the case, mostly because instances where there have been unidentified craft where people have come in contact with it, and part of it is, okay, there's radiation issues with where these things have landed before. That's strange. There's something physical happening here in some cases that you can't describe with a hologram. So thank you for the email. One person said, this is Chris who emailed in. Maybe you can mention my name on air. Okay. Was saying that when I was 8, my dad had a coworker that was friends with them. My dad would pick him up from work, travel to work. And one day I had to go use his bathroom. Went inside, noticed that my dad's coworker was a hoarder. Small piles of stuff, trails to hallways of trash spread out throughout. He said there was x-rays, signs, and things above the door, kind of labeling things. He said he lived to his 90s and still lived that way up until his 90s. He said, you name it, it should have been recycled or thrown out. He kept it. He was a good family friend. Just wanted to share this. Thank you, Chris, for that. I think there's a lot of people that have those type of experiences. One person said, hi, Ryan, this is Kyle. I work in Southern California right now. I just wanted to share my story. My grandma's house was haunted. The water in the bathtub would turn on by itself at the night, and I can hear footsteps in the hallways when I was sleeping. But it was not my mom or grandma. I got scared. My mom also claimed that she had seen an angel in her room. She said it looked like my grandpa or my uncle. That's fascinating. Sometimes when you're young, when you're a kid, and you stay at grandma's house, and you hear the clock dinging at the top of every hour, and you're just trying to fall asleep, and it's familiar, but it's also, you're not used to seeing the house when it's dark, so there's a little bit of spooky factor to it. I get that. The water turning on by itself is kind of a weird thing. I am not a fan of things randomly turning on. Don't like that one bit. How did the phone lines look? Are we okay to go back to them? Still working on the phone lines. That's okay. If you have an email, ryanrecker@coasttocoastam.com, if you want to message me on there. One person, William, no, this is Bill from Ohio. emailed me about Disclosure Day and said, the film Disclosure Day that saw it this past week thought it was okay. Thing that stuck out to me was perhaps aliens taking the form of common animals. Do you think that if aliens were among us, would they take the form of people? Or do you think that they would use animals to go maybe under the radar? And much like Jason called in, and Jason was talking about the experiences of seeing this creature with the weird face and the deer-like hair and hopped up like possibly a kangaroo in the area. Do you think maybe that could be something like this? A deer, cardinals, raccoons, things like that showing up. Big takeaway is that it did not have the indication that they were aliens. They're hiding in plain sight. Okay, that's interesting. Thank you for that. Frank emailed in. Thank you for enjoying the bumper music for tonight. One person said, excellent show tonight. Yes, Ethan's interview was a good change of pace. Thank you for changing it up. I find that, and thank you for that, Dan. I find when it comes to Coast, there's a lot of strange things in this world, and it doesn't always have to be kangaroo that you find in the tree line and UFOs and aliens, and parking your car could be a part of it too. There could be, you know, seeing something in the middle of the night. It could be a weird dream. I find that the whole gamut of where we are as a society is there's a lot of interesting and unexplainable things out there. Sometimes the unexplainable is within us. We don't know why we hold on to things that we don't need to hold on to. We can't figure it out. Other people could look at it and say, I understand. Just get rid of it. You know, snap out of it. It doesn't go like that all the time. So there's a lot of unconventional type of topics out there I enjoy. And one of the nice things when they ask me to host Coast to Coast is that I get to be selfish as a host. I can ask all the questions I want to ask. And obviously, we open it up for you, the listener, to be able to get questions in too. But I get to ask all the things that I have a curiosity about. And I find that just such an honor that I get to talk to the most interesting people and get to ask the most interesting things. One person emailed and said, let's see, have tried sending messages while you're hosting, but texting just isn't a good way to do it. The texting don't work for me. There might be ways to text George, but for me, it's email. The email's the best way to do it. RyanRecker at coasttocoastam.com. One person said, since it seems obvious when a discussion is about ETs visiting Earth, what about the case of Charles Hall and the almost human beings just north of Las Vegas? Remember, it says Charles never signed any security agreement. Hence, that's the answer why he talked freely about his year with them. I would love to talk to someone that's had experiences in the sense that they say they've looked at it in a scientific way, may have communicated with them in a scientific way. I don't know if non-disclosure agreements are covered after a certain point, meaning sometimes people disobey them towards the end of their life because they just want to get the information out. But that was a different generation of person where they would take things to the grave, not tell anyone, maybe their spouse, but their spouse could also keep a secret. And that was about it. I wondered what it would be like as someone that works in news. Let's say it was me. Let's say I witnessed something, and let's say the government came to me and said, you're not allowed to tell anyone. I want you to sign this piece of paper. And let's say I understand that across the country, there's probably a lot of people that said, we're not signing that paper that disappeared. That scares me a little bit. Would you feel like that you were under duress and you had to sign that piece of paper and not tell anyone? Or would you find it's your obligation to share this information? That's assuming there's someone there to tell you, you can't do what you got to do. They just sometimes assume that you get the gist of it. Don't talk about it. The type of person I am, and I would want to call George immediately and say, this happened to me. I got to get on tonight. I got to tell this story. And I would try to be descriptive as possible, and I would be as honest as possible. And then I would just be prepared for anyone that I've ever known, half of them telling me, he's gone off the deep end. We can't talk to you ever again. Basically saying that he either he's gone crazy or he's lying for attention. I would just be prepared to, you know, lose half of the people that I've called friends and colleagues. But I think the most important thing for me is you have to tell the truth. If you're trying to explore topics and you're trying to understand where we sit in this world and the strange things that are in it, the best thing you can do is tell the truth. If you don't know what you experienced, you can say, I don't know, but this is what I saw. I don't know, but this is what I smelled. I don't know, but this is what I heard. I don't know what it is. I don't have to jump to conclusions, but I know I saw something. That's what I want. I just want honesty. The part that makes me angry in the world of disclosure is people that are purposely trying to lie for YouTube video clicks, or people that want to sell a book, or people that want to get on a talk show and, you know, pitch their website or their services. I don't got time for that. I want honest people saying honest things. Well, we had a technical glitch there. I'm hoping that we get our phone lines back up. And if that's the case, maybe we can take some of your calls coming up after the break. Sometimes this happens once in a while with the phone systems and the way technology is. You know how it goes. Everyone knows how it goes. So we get it. If you want to email me, RyanRecker@coasttocoastam.com. I'll try to respond to some emails during the break. I was just reading some of them there. But either way, I hope we get to take some of your calls as we close out the show after the break on Coast to Coast AM.

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1: And thank you for listening tonight, and thank you for all the emails. We had some issues with the phone lines, called the engineer in, and I think we have it fixed. So I see some phone calls coming in, and it was a shame. We had so many people waiting on the line, and when the phone lines go down, they go down. It drops all the lines. So if you were on the line and you want to call back, thank you. I remember some of the names that were on there. I'll try to get to you first, but if you want to call in now, we're going to take calls for the next 20 minutes or so and try to do that here. One of the nice things about being on Coast to Coast AM in the Friday night fill-in host, I get to take any type of calls when the open lines come around. So whatever you want to talk about, we've had a wide variety there. By the way, if you haven't been on to the website lately to check out paranormaldate.com, you may notice something different. You may see that there's a casting call. You may notice that Paranormal Dates will be a new Spark original series where romance takes a supernatural turn. 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How exciting is that? Go to coasttocoastam.com. You can find it right there, or just go to ParanormalDate.com and find out what to do that. I think I saw, too, that there's 100,000 people on the website now looking for dates. How about that? All right, we'll take some of your calls coming up after the break. I'm Ryan Recker, Ryan Recker at coasttocoastam.com. Don't go anywhere.
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1: And welcome back to Coast AM. I'm Ryan Recker. I got an email from Sean who said, I am an on-call mortician. I listen to the show whenever I get a chance. Crazy how much I can relate to the topics. That is interesting. Thank you for the call. Have you ever seen Only the Lonely? That may be an interesting movie for you to see. It's a John Candy movie. It's a great film. Let's take some of your calls on Coast to Coast AM. It looks like our phone lines are back up and running after a little technical glitch. How about we start with Larry in Colorado? Larry, you're on Coast to Coast AM. Go ahead.
7: Hello there, Captain. How you doing tonight?
1: Doing great, Larry. Thank you for calling back. So what's on your mind?
7: You know, I've never seen an alien or Bigfoot or anything like that in my life. But I do believe the possibility that they do exist. Now, I believe in God. I'm a Catholic. And I believe that every living thing in the universe was created by God. Mm-hmm. Could it be possible that aliens are future human beings? Could we, I mean, when I look at the technology today, and what's his name landed on, going to Mars and setting up on the moon, could we possibly turn into aliens in 500, 1,000 years from now? And
1: yeah.
7: Another
1: okay.
7: question is, could they be good and bad aliens? Because I think I saw a picture of a town in Germany where they had orbs that were fighting each other, good and bad orbs. Have you ever seen that picture? And do you know, could that be true?
1: Yeah, those things are easily doctored. But going back to what you're saying, the theory of this idea, aliens are humans from the future traveling back, either trying to stop something from happening or perhaps sightseeing, more of a historical journey, whatever it may be, that has become a more popular theory than I've ever imagined because it's been part of documentaries and a lot of people have been grabbing onto that one as of recently. I don't know if I buy that. They would have to be so far into the future. I guess that would explain the technology. But from my understanding, I just cannot fathom an idea of how time travel could work that way. It just doesn't make sense to me. But there's a lot of things that don't make sense to me. Thank you very much for the call, Larry. I appreciate it. Let's go to the wild card line in Burlington, Iowa. Taylor, you're on Coast to Coast AM. Go ahead.
8: Hi, Ryan. Oh, my gosh. I'm glad the phones are back. Oh, my gosh. That was pretty rough. But I wanted to talk to you about, to all the Coast to Coast listeners about my blindness, because I am blind and I can't see. And I've had people like jump over my cane. Again, that's a cane, not a stick. Again, some people have been calling canes sticks. That offends some of us blind people and we don't like that. So make sure to call, our canes and not sticks.
1: Okay.
8: Also, I have a joke. I don't know if we could take the joke.
1: Well, you know what? I'll be the judge of that. So let's hear the joke, and I'll let you know if it's any good.
8: Knock, knock.
1: Who's there?
8: There? Spell.
1: Spell who?
8: WHO.
1: I'll accept
8: joke,
1: it. That,
8: huh?
1: That's acceptable. Okay, Taylor, can I ask, how old are you?
8: I am 12. Everyone is asleep right now. This is the time we're supposed to be asleep. But I.
1: All right. So you're okay staying up this late? Your parents are all right with that?
8: Normally, I get a melatonin, but I was just so excited to be on Coast to Coast.
1: Taylor, can I ask you some questions about what it's like being blind and 12 years old? Is that okay?
8: Yeah.
1: What's that like at school? How do you participate at school?
8: So we have a lot of us blind kids about my age. We have on our computers, not like Chromebooks, but there are computers with a screen reader. It's called JAWS. And it's like a screen reader for it reads the screen to you, and there's button like different navigator buttons and stuff, and it's really cool.
1: Okay, so that helps aid in that. Have you ever thought about getting a CNI dog?
8: I'm not eligible for that, I don't think.
1: They're very expensive. Yeah, that is part of it, too. I know that. I worked with someone who is blind. He worked in radio, still does, for 50-some years at the same radio station in Delphus, Ohio. His name is Bob Alm. And he still uses the Braille to read his news in the morning. He is amazing.
8: Nice.
1: There's so much you can do with your life, Taylor, and I wish you the best. And check in again sometime, okay?
8: Oh, and then real quick, there is a Braille Sense. It's called a Braille Sense. It's almost like it's like a computer in itself, but it's got way more... how do I say it? Advanced features, but it's got really cool things. You could do documents on it. It's got email. Oh my gosh, it's really cool.
1: Okay.
8: I'd have to Ryan, if we get a chance, I can walk you through the Braille Sense stuff one day.
1: I'll have to look it up. And let me say, if you get in trouble for staying up this late. And your parents say, what are you doing calling radio shows and talking to strangers this late at night? Blame it on me that I held you on the line so long, okay? Just throw me under the bus here. Appreciate the call, Taylor. Thank you very much. That's great. You have a lot of promise in your life. You could do whatever you want. I can just tell from talking to you. You can do whatever you want. Let's go to, how about the first-time caller line? Patrick is in Wisconsin. Patrick, you're on Coast to Coast AM. Go ahead.
9: Ryan, thank you so much. I really appreciate being on. And I want to start off by talking about how I first found out about Coast to Coast. This was back in the year 2000, and a number of friends and I, we chartered a raft to go on the Colorado River, Grand Canyon, and I brought a small transistor radio along, and I was just seeing what I could get in the canyon, and ended up hearing Art Bell and thinking this was really cool, especially at times when we were almost a mile deep in the canyon. So that's how I came acquainted with Coast to Coast. So
1: I want to say I've heard you tell that story before. That sounds familiar. Have you emailed that to me, or maybe you've called it into the past?
9: Right. Yeah. And the other thing that I wanted to mention is I work at a historical society in South Central Wisconsin, and
1: yes,
9: and it's a really neat building. We have a ghost story festival because we've had so many interesting encounters, and we've had all of our board members over the years who were non-believers become believers just because of the strange noises and shadows and lights, and because it was a library at one time, we constantly are hearing books dropped on the second floor. We go up and look around. Nothing is around. And we had really kind of a funny story because we have a small gift shop. And the name of the town is called Beaver Dam, Wisconsin. Mm-hmm. And one of our non-believers, who was actually our treasurer, he sold a stuffed beaver and as a plush toy. And he put one on the shelf. And all of a sudden, he felt something hit him in the back. And he looked down, and there was a beaver on the floor. And he thought, well, maybe it just fell off the shelf. But we actually did kind of a Mythbusters and tried to recreate the beaver flying off the shelf and hitting him in the back, and we could not do it. So we're blaming on paranormal activity. But one last thing I want to say is I believe in paranormal mentoring. And what I mean by that is I've worked at a lot of different museums and have done restoration work on it, and we have a famous museum in Wisconsin called Ten Chimneys. It's near Milwaukee, and it was the summer residence of famous actors Alfred Lunt and Lynn Fontanne, and they have a theater named after them in New York City, and I did a lot of work for them, and here's the story. I'm just going to be my last story real quick, and I was doing some work, took some outdoor furniture home and was painting it, and just couldn't just painting a decorative edge on it. And I was also repairing a trunk that belonged to Alfred, and he used it to travel all over the world with this trunk with all of his costumes and makeup and that kind of thing. And I was just having a really hard time putting on these this paint and then wiping it off. And I was having a hard time just perfecting my pattern that was similar to what he had. I backed up, bumped into his case. All of a sudden, I was right back painting perfect marks and perfect painting. And so I was, that's what I call my paranormal mentoring. I've had a number of different occasions because of all the different museums I worked at. So I'm a true believer.
1: Well, thank you for sharing that, Patrick. I really appreciate it. And yeah, thank you for the emails. I remember you just had your big gathering not that long ago, a couple of weeks ago. So happy to hear that, the festivals. So we'll have to keep an eye out for that for next year. Let's go back to the wild card line. And Alex is in California. Alex, you're on Coast to Coast AM. Go ahead. Oh, Alex is not there. How about Roberta in Tucson, Arizona? Is Roberta, welcome to Coast AM. Go ahead.
10: Thank you. I was going to tell a true story. This gal was blind, and she got a chance to take a trip, and she's struggling real hard to get on the plane with her guide dog, her cane, and her luggage, and the pilot sees her. So he went over and took her luggage and put it up in the bin and helped her get seated, comfortable, and he said, "May I take your dog for a walk?" She said, "Sure." So here's this pilot getting off the plane with the seeing eye dog, and this guy comes walking towards the plane. He says, oh, no, I'm not getting on that plane, not with a blind pilot.
1: That's perfect. I love it. Thank you. Thank you very much for the call. Oh, that was great. Let's go to east of the Rockies in Ohio. Davey, welcome to Coast AM. Go ahead.
11: Oh, yeah, I'm through, huh? Wow. Amazing.
1: We got you. Yeah, you're right at the end of the show here. You got lucky.
11: I got very lucky. Hey, thanks a lot. I heard you're talking about your grandma's haunted house and stuff. I had my own grandma. I was actually living there a long time ago, about 30 years ago, when she was alive, you know, and when she was in nursing home and stuff. So I was watching the house. Anyway, I had my girlfriend, and I woke up in the morning, and I heard the toilet flush because I heard you talking about your grandma's like sounds, you know.
1: Oh, sure.
11: Like it from the ghost. Yeah. So anyway, at that time, my cousin lived upstairs. Emmy, and she was supposed to go to Kent State to see her boyfriend her weekend, right? So I thought, wait a minute, is she still here, you know? And I looked outside to see if the car is there. It was not there. And all of a sudden, I heard my name, "Hey, Dave," and it was not Kimmy. And my girlfriend says, "That don't sound like Kimmy." I said, "No, it don't, does it?" You know, so it was a true ghost voice, you know? And at the same time, when I was 9 years old, my sister was 5 years old, and my grandpa was working, and I heard people walking in the attic, you know, and I go, wait a minute, that can't be grandpa because he's working. My sister said, ask grandma if there's any ghosts here. And she said, well, I asked my grandma, and she had a cigarette back then, you know, and she said, you didn't want to answer the question at all, you know. I said, she goes, yeah, but they won't hurt you.
1: So you're saying there was multiple people that heard this. It wasn't just you. Other people heard this, too.
11: Right. My girlfriend, like when I was 25 years old, and when I was 9 years old, my sister was only 5 years old, and we heard going up the attic, you know, someone walking up there in broad daylight, too, you know. And not only that, when my other friend,

0: And, you know, I thought her dad was staring at us or something. He says, no, my dad hadn't been able to walk up these stairs for several years. I go, well, who is that? He goes, it's a ghost. I go, what? I said, what do you want? I'm staring at the guy with hang, you know. He just disappeared like ice cubes. And I put my shorts on to the, you know, to naked at the time. And I ran down the stairs. And I seen her dad snoring on the couch, you know. So I all kinds of witnesses, you know. I'm not the only one that saw it, so, you know.
1: And well, there you go.
0: Like, too, a lot of times, you know. So just like you're talking about your grandma's house is a ghost haunted right. And stuff. Me too. You're not the only one.
1: Yeah, we hear it. Well, thank you, Davey. Appreciate it. I think I was more speaking generally. I don't feel like my grandma's house was haunted, but I feel like whenever you go, when you're a kid, to your grandparents' house, and, you know, you're laying on the couch sleeping, there may or may not be some plastic covering on that couch. So every time you make a move, you hear a little bit of the crinkling. And then as soon as the top of the hour hits, you hear the dong, dong, dong, dong. And everything's weird. And maybe you got to get up and go to the bathroom or get some water. And you look and there's always something out of the corner of your eye, a shadow. It never crossed my mind it may be haunted. I just thought that was common occurrences that happen at grandma's houses. All right. This was a fantastic show. I really enjoyed it. I'll be back again tomorrow night if you want to email me. Ryan Recker at coasttocoastam.com is how you do it. So many different people to thank. Let's start with Dan Galante, Donna Walker, Tom Danheiser, Adam Thompson, Gina Silvetti, Michael Cosio, Sue Trakis, Bill May, Sean Lottesewer, Lex Lonehood, my mentor Phil Tower, and the legends that make this all possible, George Norrie and Art Bell. And you! I'll be back again tomorrow night. Hope to hear from you soon. Have a great night.

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6: News this hour from Town Hall. I'm Ron Taylor. The death toll rises as two powerful earthquakes in Venezuela have left hundreds dead and thousands injured.

0: Ruth Jimenez is a La Guaira resident with missing family members. She says, "We call on the government and countries around the world to help us. Look, we need machines here. Human strength is not enough. We can't remove those structures without them." Citizens dug through the rubble of their homes and said they have seen few state rescue teams in the areas hit hardest by the devastating 7.2 and 7.5 magnitude quakes Wednesday. Omar Reis lost family in the quakes. "More than 20 of my relatives have died here. And in the Caribbean area, in Tanaguarena, I've been left practically alone in this world. I'm Haya Pinjwani."
1: 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An election worker says federal officers confronted her at polls over social media posts criticizing ICE.
2: Months after she made a post on social media, poll worker Paige-Lynn Gonyer was approached by ICE workers while she was at a polling station in Syracuse. Co-worker Shalia Millage caught the moment on video.
3: "And they're bringing her a warning."
2: Gonyer says the officers accused her of doxing Jonathan Ross, the ICE officer who shot and killed Renee Good in Minneapolis.
4: "They were insisting that I sign the form,"
2: which she refused to do. A Homeland Security spokesperson says that Gonyer's post included the agent's address.
4: "I'm leaving it up because I am firm on my right of free speech."
2: I'm Lisa Dwyer.
1: News and analysis at townhall.com. I'm Ron Taylor.
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8: 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UCLA researchers gave lab rats fructose in their drinking water while training them to navigate a maze. 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Rats who ate omega-3s zipped through that maze much faster than those that didn't. I'm Dr. Katherine Albrecht for StartMail.com, encouraging you to protect your email.
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11: 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I'm Ella Campbell. Right now here in Needles, it's clear and 83 degrees, with an overnight low around 73. Tomorrow looks sunny, with a high near 100 and a low near 72. Over in Bullhead, it's 88 and clear, dropping to around 79 tonight. Laughlin is at 90 degrees under clear skies, with a low near 80. From the KTOX Route 66 Broadband Weather Center, I'm Ella Campbell.
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0: from the Great Lakes. On the other side of Erie, I'm Ryan Recker, your host tonight on Coast to Coast AM. So happy to be with you on a Friday, because on Fridays we do open lines, second half of the show. Anything you want to talk about, we will do it. Looking forward to our guest in the first half. Ethan Fearson is the owner of Sendicon, a biohazard company that looks at hoarding situations, crime scenes, founded with his wife, Vanessa, in 2008. They've seen a lot in their biohazard remediation company. It's so fascinating because the TV show Hoarders grabbed my attention almost immediately, and it changed the way I think. There's not a lot of TV shows that change the way I think. I wonder some of the things that Ethan has encountered with his time on the job, how that's changed the way he thinks. I would say that's a job that would change you. If you want to email the show, Ryan Recker at coasttocoastam.com. I do check my emails. And by the way, this topic tonight was because of a listener named Rebecca from Minnesota. She requested it. And I messaged Tom and I said, what do you think? And he said, let's do it. So I'm really looking forward to the first half with Ethan. And, you know, I always check my emails in between the break, Ryan Recker at coasttocoastam.com. I try to reply to them during the breaks, things like that. I already have questions, like Matthew has a crime scene cleanup question already in the chamber. So we'll all try to get to that at some point during the interview. But if you have questions and maybe can't call in, I always check the emails. That's the way to do it. Ethan Fearson is our guest, and we're going to join him coming up after the break on Coast to Coast AM. Don't go anywhere.
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0: And welcome back to Coast AM. I'm Ryan Recker. If you want to email me, ryanrecker@coasttocoastam.com. Joining us here in the first half of the show is the owner of Syndicon. It's a biohazard remediation company in Southern California, founded some time ago, 2008, with his wife, Vanessa. Ethan Fearson, thank you so much for joining us on Coast to Coast AM.
1: Yeah, you're welcome. Thanks for having me.
0: I have watched the TV show Hoarders, and I'll tell you that it only takes one episode of watching Hoarders for me to want to clear out all the junk in my house. The compulsion to immediately start cleaning happens after, I don't know, maybe half a show even, it'll start to do that. I can't imagine what it's like for you to walk into some of these situations and have to deal with it in real life. I can turn the TV off. This is your career.
1: Yeah, that's right. I mean, you're certainly not alone. It is it's a common feeling amongst people who have worked for me. Some clients I've worked for, they spend about 5 minutes in there and they, you know, at the end of the day, they want to go home and just clear out everything in their house.
0: Yep. Well, you do crime scene cleanup too, and fire and water and mold, and the hoarding thing's really interesting because the psychological side of it. I sympathize with anyone that's had a fire in their house or had water back up in their house flooding. It's terrible to have to deal with that, but this is a whole different type of beast. So I'm hoping you can talk about some of the different hoarding situations you've had to deal with. And tell me what that's like when you first walk into a house. Is it just all a mess, or do you ever walk into a home and it's just neatly boxed up?
1: Both of those are true. We get all sorts of situations. Oh, yeah. There's degrees of hoarding, and from, you know, very minor where it's just, you know, I have, you know, a collection of porcelain dolls that just have overtaken my house, to the point where you literally have to climb over mountains of garbage and stuff to get anywhere in the house at all.
0: The porcelain doll thing's interesting because I think a lot of people listening here will have to deal with that at some point in their life when a parent passes away. So do you find a lot of that where, okay, mom and dad collected Coca-Cola memorabilia and you walk in and it's just filled to the brim and they don't know what to do with it. They're overwhelmed. How many times is that the case?
1: It does happen. I wouldn't say it's rare, but it's more often than not. There is a lot of just trash and debris and you name it.
0: What do people hoard then? What have you found that is more of a common thread?
1: It's really hard to nail that down. I've seen so many. We classify hoarders based on what they collect. For example, we had one house where it was nothing but newspapers about 4 or 5 feet high throughout the entire house. In addition to that, there was a water leak. So, and it had been going for, you know, who knows how long. So all of that newspaper was like, it was a huge stack of just, you know, 4 to 5 feet thick of paper mache. Yeah. I mean, but we've had, you know, people collect animals. Cats are usually the most common offender. Cardboard boxes, not even stuff in them, just straight up cardboard boxes. I mean, it's not that hoarders collect one type of thing. It's anything you can imagine I've probably seen on a hoarding job.
0: Wow. Is hoarding a mental illness?
1: It can be. I mean, it's definitely a mental condition. Interestingly enough, what we've kind of discovered in our years of working with hoarders is that every time, not most of the time, not half the time, every single time, when we can either talk to the hoarder, which is rare, or we talk to the family member, we find out that they started hoarding after they lost a loved one. Now, whether that's a parent, a sibling, a spouse, sometimes a pet, it triggers something and they start collecting. They get locked in to that moment in time to where they lost that loved one. Like I'll give you an example. We had one of our probably top five worst hoarding jobs we've ever done. The hoarder was still there and we were clearing out her house. And she said, when you go into the living room, next to the front door, there's a chair. And on that chair is a bag of oranges. I want to make sure you save those. And I'm thinking, she just went to the store the last day or two. There's a bag of oranges. Sure, of course, we're going to save that. It's still good food. So we're working our way into the living room. We get to the front door. There's a stack of newspapers on this chair, and we're throwing it away. And I get to the bag of oranges, and they are months old. They are like mummified, petrified oranges. And I was like, well, this can't be what she was talking about. So I threw them away. And she grabbed it out of the trash can, and she's like, no, I want to save these. And I realized in that moment she had lost her husband. And it was at that time where I realized that she didn't see that bag of oranges as they were that moment. She saw them as they were the day she brought them home, which was when her husband was still alive. So it's a common thread. It's every single one, they've lost somebody, and for whatever reason, they just get stuck in that moment in time, and everything, despite how it looks, spider webs, cockroaches, rats, you name it, they don't see that. They are literally looking at the house as it was when their loved one died.
0: Wow. Yeah, I get that mentality in some ways. When my grandma passed away, my parents, particularly my mom, this was my mom's mom, they did not want to give up the phone number, even though no one lived at the house anymore. And it was one of those things where it was a connection to them. And it's not oranges, I'll give you that. But I think that type of mindset, I can understand that. And you're mentioning that sometimes you get to talk to the person who is doing the hoarding, and other times you don't. On the TV show, they always have the person there, and it's right. Documented on the A&E, very popular A&E show. And they try to talk them through it. Okay, we need to help you change the way you think about the oranges to, you know, so you can get past this. But you're saying that in real life, when you're doing these type of calls, you're not really working with the person that's doing the hoarding.
1: We are sometimes. I would say probably about 80% of the time, the hoarder is either sick and in the hospital and very unlikely coming back, or they've already passed away. And the family comes in, you know, to take care of the house. They knew nothing about the situation. They find out it's, you know, completely hoarded. So it's kind of a surprise to everyone most of the time.
0: Yeah, I can understand that, because they hide it pretty well. On the TV show, too, you hear the same thing. You know who knows? The neighbors always know. The neighbors are always trying to tell the city, hey, they haven't mowed their lawn all summer, and the smell is terrible, and they got 40 cats. And I'm pretty sure there's, you know, a hole in the roof. So neighbors normally tip people off, but a lot of times authorities are a little bit slow to react to those sort of things. Are you finding that sometimes the people are in the hospital? Is it because of their age and they age out of the house, or is it because of the conditions of the home may have given them a medical condition?
1: It's usually both. I mean, some hoarding situations, hoarding in general is probably, of everything that we do, it's one of, if not the most hazardous type of job that we do. You know, every time we go into a job, we have to do a hazard assessment for the safety of our crew. So we're looking out for things like electrical hazards, stuff that's going to stab or poke us, slip hazards, anything like that. And in a hoarding situation, in a severe hoarding situation, you have pretty much everything. You've got water, because what happens is they hoard and they're embarrassed about it. They don't want anybody to come in and try and, you know, fix a toilet that's leaking. So it doesn't get fixed and it just goes on leaking. Well, water creates mold. So then you get a mold situation. And because of all the stuff that's in the house, the water creeps into all that stuff. Mold starts to grow everywhere. So you have water, which is its own hazard. You have mold, which is its own hazard. You have electrical situations. A lot of times you have extension cords running all throughout the house because they can't access the outlets. So that creates a not only an electrocution hazard, but also a tripping hazard. You have situations where an avalanche could happen, depending on how high up the stuff is stacked. Slip and falls. I mean, you have every type of hazard that we run into on a job is mostly at one hoarding job.
0: Right. And you're doing crime scenes, too. Are you saying that hoarders and cleaning up after them is worse than blood?
1: 100%.
0: Wow. Okay. Why? So I know you mentioned all those issues with the hoarding thing. I would assume that if you come across large pools of blood, that almost would be more dangerous than mold.
1: Yes and no. I mean, blood can be, it is pathogenic, depending on what the person had. But the thing is blood is not going to necessarily, unless it's dried and disturbed, it's not going to become airborne. Whereas mold, the way that it reproduces is it sporulates. So it shoots out spores into the air and those spores land on other surfaces and then that starts to grow and then shoots out more spores, et cetera. So when you're dealing with a situation that has a lot of mold, you have a very, very high spore count in the air, and that's obviously a breathing hazard. Depending on what type of mold it is, you have different toxigenic strains that could produce health effects. But the blood itself, I mean, unless you're ingesting it or, you know, getting it onto your skin where you have a cut, the odds of contracting anything from that are very minimal as long as you are taking proper safety protocols.
0: You know, I wasn't expecting to hear, I'll take blood 7 days a week over a hoarding situation. And I know that this is kind of a look into the type of properties that you're going into. And I know Southern California is different from where I live in the Detroit area. Home values vary a lot in Southern California versus Michigan. But let's say $1 million house, someone that thinks about what $1 million house is. Now, in L.A., or San Francisco, $1 million house is not going to be, you know, it's all that extravagant. Much. But let's say you have a 2,500 square foot house, nice piece of property, updated, everything looks nice. Do you find hoarding situations in places like that, or is it mostly, you know, small homes that have not been kept up?
1: Hoarding affects everybody. It doesn't matter your race, it doesn't matter your gender, it doesn't matter your social status, how much money you have, where you live, none of that matters. It affects everybody of every class and every type. We've done houses in really, really, you know, degraded neighborhoods. We've done hoarding jobs in Beverly Hills. And everywhere in between. So it really doesn't affect a certain type of person. It's, again, depends more on their mental state and how they are when they lose somebody. And we all experience loss at whatever, you know, however much money we have, we always lose people.
0: Yeah. And the sad thing is, a lot of times, you're right, the people that are in these hoarding situations, they don't want people to know the way they live. And the TV show, I mean, even looking at the bathroom was enough, let alone the kitchen. Are you talking about when you walk in, it is from the front door to the back door, everything's stacked? Or are there certain instances where some rooms are untouched? Because I've seen that on the TV show as well.
1: Oh, yeah. No, I mean, like I said, there's different degrees of hoarding. So sometimes you'll have the house itself looks completely normal, like any other standard living situation. And then you go into the master bedroom and you find it's, you know, packed with clothes and newspapers and fast food containers and soda cans and everything in between. It really depends. I mean, it doesn't affect everybody the same. Like I said, there are different degrees of hoarding. So it really just depends on the situation will determine really how we approach it.
0: You ever find anything valuable when you're going through properties?
1: Every now and then. We have found some interesting collections. We had one client. He was a World War II veteran, and he had literally been hoarding for like the last 30 years. And he had a pretty decent collection of Nazi memorabilia. He had about, I think it was like 150 guns throughout the house. I mean, we found one job. We found two coffee cans under the bed, just stacked with cash. We didn't count it all out, but we counted some of it, and we estimated it was about $30,000 just sitting in a U-band coffee can.
0: Oh, wow. Yeah. People hide stuff, gold, silver, coins, things of value outside of safes. Do you ever find traps? Because we were talking about the World War II. If you have 150 guns, my first thought would be you might be setting some traps in case people came into that house.
1: Yeah, it is something we are always, it's always in the back of our mind. Usually when traps are involved, you've got some sort of illicit operation going on, like a meth lab. We've never encountered a situation like that, but I have heard stories about it.
0: All right. What's worse now, hoarding or meth labs?
1: Meth labs can, they're very, very, very tedious in the remediation process. Again, hoarding is nothing really compares to a hoarding job.
0: Yeah, and I don't know what the disclosure laws when real estate. I know if you have a meth lab, you have to disclose that. Do you have to disclose hoarding? I wonder if you had to go in and clean a place out. Probably not, unless there were some pretty extreme situations of water damage, you know, mold, things like that.
1: Yeah, the mold you would probably, I mean, obviously depending on state regulations. I know in California, the mold would have to be disclosed. The hoarding, not so much.
0: Yep. Do you ever have repeat clients? So let's say you go in, clean a place out, and then you're back there a year later.
1: We've had a couple. It doesn't happen very often. We have some property managers where they'll have, you know, they'll have hoarders in some of their units. So we'll work with them multiple times, not the same unit, the same hoarder necessarily. But we did have one that I can think of off the top of my head. We were at her apartment about every 6 months. It wasn't really a severe hoarding situation. She just had a lot on her plate, and she was going through depression. So it just kind of got out of hand for her. It got to a point where she couldn't handle it herself. So she called us. We were there about every 6 months for about 5 years.
0: You know, something else that happens on the TV show is that when you're going through the process, they at first were a willing participant, and then they turned not into a willing participant. So there might have been someone that convinced them, okay, let's go through this. It's not going to be so bad. And then eventually when they're actually seeing things come out of their home, they're saying, stop touching my oranges. Do you get that a lot?
1: Yes, it has definitely happened. And the thing you have to keep in mind is as you pointed out, when they lost somebody, it's the things that are in the house, for whatever reason, whether logical or not, they hold some sort of connection to the person that they lost. So when you are convincing them, you're not really convincing them. They are reluctantly agreeing to have it cleaned out. And then when they start seeing this stuff, in their mind, they are, you're taking away their connection to, you know, their husband or whatever, whoever they lost. So it really just starts to kind of compound and make everything worse. And that's when they kind of flip out and they don't want to do it anymore.
0: Without getting too personal, Ethan, what does your home look like?
1: I won't. It's actually very nice. It's
0: okay.
1: You know, we have four kids and four dogs, so it tends to be messy at times, but certainly not hoarded.
0: Good luck with the four kids, man. You're going to have, there's no way you'll be able to keep up with that. Because I think if I had a job like this, immediately my thoughts would be, my personal habits would be changing. The way I look at my own home would change. I'm guessing you've probably had moments like that too.
1: Luckily, I have a wife that takes care of the house very well while she's here. You know, if you've ever heard of the cobbler who wears, you know, old beaten up shoes, or the carpenter who has, you know, decrepit cabinets, it's, you do it while you're at work all day. The last thing you want to do is do it when you get home.
0: Yeah, it's like saying you don't buy a car from a mechanic because they don't work on their own car because they are done with it by the time they get out of the shop. I get it. Ethan Fearson is our guest and the owner of a biohazard remediation company throughout Southern California. Sendicon is the name of it, and we're going to continue talking about hoarding situations and crime scene cleanup with Ethan after the break on Coast to Coast AM. Don't go anywhere.

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1: And our guest here is Ethan Fearson. He's the owner of Syndicon. It's a biohazard remediation company in Southern California. Find it throughout. It's an interesting discussion when it comes to hoarding and crime scene cleanup. I'm really fascinated by all of this. And sometimes you can look at a story and say, okay, I've seen the TV show, but this is a guy that lives the hoarder TV show. I find it truly fascinating. It makes me wonder, too, he says a lot of times, people just are embarrassed and they don't want to ask for help. They think it's beyond help. They don't want people to know the way they live. Next time I go to work, I may be profiling my coworkers thinking, okay, which one of these has the best potential to be a hoarder? And then I'm going to try my best not to look in a mirror and say, maybe it is me as I look around my office right now. We'll continue our conversation with Ethan. And if you have any questions for him, feel free to give me an email, ryanrecker@coasttocoastam.com. I try to reply to emails during the break, the ones that need replies. I'm getting some good questions in the next half hour. So second half of this interview, we will open up the phone line. So if you have a question for Ethan, you can call in and we'll start taking those, we'll say about 20 minutes from now or so. 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Feel free to give me an email. And we'll continue with Ethan Fearson after the break. Don't go anywhere.
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0: And welcome back to Coast AM. Our guest is Ethan Fearson. He is the owner of Syndicon. They are a biohazard remediation company. Him and his wife founded it in 2008, Vanessa, and you have four kids. Are they going to be growing up and getting into the business, Ethan, or are you going to tell your kids, don't do the hoarding thing?
1: Yeah, well, our oldest is already, he's already in the field. He's working. He's 18, so.
0: Is that right? Okay, yep. 18. He's getting right into it. So family business in that sense.
1: Yes, I've
0: seen some interesting emails come in, and there was one email in particular I saw, if I can find it. I think it's William who emailed and said, my father grew up in the Depression. They always were arguing about money. And curious how different generations handle this. And I find that really fascinating because I remember my grandma, who also grew up in the Depression, she would do things like wash out Ziploc bags and leave them out to dry and reuse them. And would say, Grandma, what are you doing? You know, and she said, growing up in the Depression, if you didn't do things like this, you'd have nothing. Do you find people with that type of mindset are susceptible to hoarding? Because once they have the means and they're out of the Depression mindset, they're like, I just got to hold on to everything because that's the way I grew up.
1: You know, I have heard a lot of talk about it within the industry. I personally have not really come across that so much. A lot of the stuff that's held on to the hoarder seems like it's valuable or usable. Whereas any other rational person would look at that and go, well, that's obviously trash. The logic is definitely there. What I have found with hoarding situations, you know, just about every single time is there is no logic to it.
0: I'm fascinated by it. And being a gawker probably doesn't help the situation. What do you do if, let's say, a loved one or someone you work with, a colleague, you suspect they may be in over their head? Do you find there's any techniques you can bring this up to them to help them?
1: Honestly, it's easy for us to do a hoarding job because we don't have any attachment to the house, the hoarder themselves, anything that's in the house. There's no real or sentimental attachment for us. So it's easy for us to go in and clean out a situation like that. Whereas if you're trying to help a family member yourself, and I've seen it a number of times where people go, oh, we'll just throw stuff away. And they get in there and very, very quickly find out that it's too much for them. They get overwhelmed because, again, they have a sentimental attachment to either the person or the stuff that's in there. And they spend more time, you know, going through stuff, looking at old photo albums, stuff like that to reestablish their connection as opposed to getting it cleared out, which is our goal.
0: Yeah. There was an old episode of Home Improvement. Probably didn't think this was going to come up on the show today. They were clearing out their mom's house, I believe, and they were getting it all cleared out, and they had all the memories of the house, and they kept talking about this wooden banister and all the memories on the banister. And then, of course, the new homeowners came through and said, oh, we can't wait to take that out and replace it. And they were devastated, the thought that anyone would replace that. And thinking about the hoarding situation with loved ones coming in, they probably sometimes have a hard time letting go too. You're right. Do you ever have to argue with family members? Or do you ever have to walk away from a job because people just don't want to give up things, or family members that hired you just don't want to give up things?
1: I think in the last 18 years, there's been maybe two jobs that we've actually walked away from because of a situation like that. For the most part, I'll give you the example of a hoarder who's passed away. The family comes in, they, you know, want the house cleared out. They're our client, so we're working for them. If they say they want to hold on to something, then we let them hold on to it. We just focus on the stuff that they don't want to hold on to. There are some situations where by the end of the job, you know, there's three rooms just packed full of stuff that's all been saved. But it's, you know, it's objectively valuable. Either it's sentimental or really actually valuable.
0: Mm-hmm. How many dumpsters do you normally fill up when you're clearing out a house?
1: Well, the rule of thumb is it's one dumpster per room, and that's for a standard hoarding situation. So if you have a three-bedroom house, it's probably going to be about three dumpsters.
0: Wow. Okay. That was a lot more than I thought you're about to say. Can you salvage anything that comes out of it? Or, you know, as soon as water and mold's involved, it's pretty much all a loss.
1: No, there are a number. I mean, a lot of hoarding jobs were able to salvage some stuff, depending on the situation. I mean, we'll get some situations where the family says, you know, we don't want anything in there. We just want the house emptied. But whatever you find is yours. Throw everything away. But yeah, I mean, there's lots of times where we find value. Like I said, at the end of a job, we'll have, you know, like a garage full of stuff that is salvageable, usable, sellable, whatever.
0: You know, it's interesting too, when it comes to neighbors who pick up on this, it seems like if you report the neighbor and the living conditions they're in, the police are not normally interested unless there's animals involved, then they'll be interested. Is that the case?
1: That is going to be a city ordinance issue, because we've had some cities that they just, you know, they won't touch it with a 10-foot pole. You can call code enforcement. You can call the health department. There was one particular case we did in Los Angeles where the neighbor was the hoarder and they were hoarding rats. I mean, they literally were just keeping rats. They had they had very little belongings in the house. They had tons and tons of cages and rats and rat nests, and it was just, it was a big situation. The neighbors had just bought the house. They had a, you know, young daughter, and they would see rats running on their wall, running through their backyard, climbing up trees. And again, the neighbors usually know, so they reported the neighbors, and they tried everybody. They called the code enforcement, they called the health department, they called vector control. They called everybody, and nobody would do anything about it until they called the news. And they came out, they did a story on it, and that's when the local agencies got involved, and they hired us, and we got it cleared out.
0: Wow. So it really depends on the city. Can you best describe the smell?
1: Of rats?
0: What did it smell like walking into a property like that?
1: It's a very sickly, sour, sweet smell. I mean, it's not pleasant. It is absolutely not pleasant.
0: Do you have to put on the little Vaseline or whatever underneath your nose like they do the morticians and things like that?
1: So that is, I would say it's outdated. When you're dealing with a hoarding situation, I mean, we go in with, in that situation, I mean, we're in full PPE. We have full suits. We have full face respirators, two layers of gloves. I mean, it's... Especially right now with, you know, people kind of freaking out about hantavirus, it's a very real concern with rats. So when you're going to a situation like that where it's nothing but rats, we are absolutely decked out in PPE. You know, so we, but the Vaseline thing is, if you go into a hoarding situation where there's relatively few hazards, one of the absolute hazard that will be in every single hoarding job is a respiratory hazard. So it's usually a lot of dust. And as you start moving stuff around, it's going to kick up a lot of dust. So if you've got Vaseline over your lip, very quickly, that's going to get, it's the dust and the air particles, that it's all going to stick to that Vaseline. And your lips will get dried out. And it's just kind of a habit where you go to lick your lips, and you definitely don't want to be licking that.
0: Oh, no way. All right. Do you ever find dead animals? Dead animals? Do you ever find, have you ever found a human body?
1: We've never found a human body. We found, you know, the aftermath of a hoarder who passed away in the home. But as far as human remains, we've never found. We have found plenty of animal carcasses, cats, dogs, rats, you know, possums, raccoons. Yeah, we find carcasses a lot.
0: Let me ask this. I don't know. I know everyone's different. Would you ever purchase a home if you found out it was a hoarding situation before you?
1: If I did, I would absolutely make sure that I did a number of very thorough inspections throughout the home to make sure everything was intact. But yeah, I mean, hoarding itself, it can be handled.
0: I find the news thing is interesting. They contacted the news, and that's how they got attention that was necessary there. would you recommend that in a situation, or do you think that's shaming them? Like, well, let's say you need to get attention to a spot. How would you do it if it was your neighbor to try to get that remedied?
1: I mean, if you've tried everything else and nobody wants to step up and do anything, the news is your best bet. In most cases, the hoarding is usually, it doesn't really spill over into the neighbor's houses. So it doesn't usually require that level of intervention. In that particular case, I mean, the rats were obviously not staying in the house and they were, you know, spreading throughout the neighborhood. So absolutely, that was the best call, I think, in that particular situation. But I mean, there was one in the news recently. We didn't actually take care of that house, but it was on the news. It was, I think the hoarder passed away, and the house was hoarded, but then it was taken over by meth heads, and they just turned it into a drug lab, and there were homeless people coming in and out of it at all hours of the day, and it just was creating a real nuisance for the neighborhood, and nobody was doing anything about it. So somebody called the news, and then it got attention, and it got taken care of. So in some cases, it may be what's needed to get that handled.
0: Yeah, and that happens a lot. You know, I work in news here in Detroit, and we just had a story where, you know, same thing, a home, it was 40 cats, and the neighbors called police a bunch of times, and nothing happened, and there was a water leak, so there was standing water in the basement with all the stuff that was being hoarded in it. It was just a nightmare. But you find the abandoned homes, that has been a big issue with local fire departments, because you get homeless or drug addicts that go into these abandoned homes, they start fires because the electricity's turned off, and that yep. becomes a dangerous situation if it catches on, because now, you know, they're sending emergency crews in to look for people, and these firefighters' lives are in jeopardy. So yeah, there is a health related issue to it, because if these things get out of control, do you find, okay, going to the fire side of it, let's say a house is filled to the brim with things, you're saying that there's more issues with water and mold than there is fire risks? Or do you find sometimes fires have been started inside these homes too?
1: I mean, one particular job that comes to mind was it was hoarded, and then it caught on fire, and the fire department came, put out the fire, but then nothing was done after that. So the water that the fire department used to put out that fire then sat in that house, and it was a three-story house. And so you walked in on the middle level, and there was one up above and one down, and the fire was on the top story. So all that water sat and then made its way down the lower two stories. So it was a pretty gnarly situation. But I mean, the water is what we run into more often than fire, if I'm being honest.
0: Yeah. How many situations do you find where the plumbing's not working or the water shut off?
1: Almost every single one. The water's not shut off. The water, because that, if the water is off, that is that becomes a health issue. You can't live in a house that doesn't have a water heater. It's, you know, at least in LA. So, you know, that can become an issue. It also raises a red flag. If you have someone living in the house, but there's no water to the property, it can, you know, trigger some inspection and investigation. And again, the hoarder does not want that. So they're going to keep the water on whether it's leaking or not. And I mean, it's not every single job, but I would say the majority of them, there is a water situation.
0: Oh, I like always on that TV show, Hoarders, they show a clip of the toilet that's censored because it's so gross. I'm guessing the things that you have seen, do you ever get desensitized to it, or is it still shocking when you walk into a situation like that?
1: I've been doing it for 18 years and it never, ever ceases to amaze me. You gotta stay focused on one area, one small area, clear that out, and then move on to the next. Cause if you are focusing on the whole house as you're in there trying to clear it out, you're very easily going to get overwhelmed. So we stay focused, but I mean, like I said, it never ceases to amaze me. You do kind of get used to it once you're in, once you've been on the job for a day or two. You kind of get used to it, but at the beginning, it's always, always shocking.
0: Right. So how long does it take normally to clear out a house? What does the average job length last?
1: So if you do it right, you can get about a dumpster filled per day. So if you have three dumpsters, it's about a 3-day job. And that's just to clear it out, the trash and debris and all that stuff. all the mold remediation, repairs, cleaning, all that stuff, you know, that's really depends on the situation. But as far as like the hoard itself, it's about a roll off per day.
0: Okay. Is it hard to find people to work with you?
1: You know,

0: for, what you said, 18 years, going on 18 years. That's a long time to be doing this. You got to be thinking to yourself, man, I don't know how much I got left in the tank. But what motivates you to keep going?
1: As strange as it sounds, it's I get a kind of satisfaction out of doing the work. You know, it's you know, like you've seen it, I'm sure, on the TV show where they, I've never actually watched it because, you know, I deal with it on a almost daily basis. But, you know, you go into a situation where there's just trash and dirt and it's just disgusting. Then you go in there, you spend a few days in there, you spend a week in there, and it's, you know, you turn it into a livable condition. It's very easy to take pride in what we do.
0: Yeah, there's some satisfaction with that. But being in radio, I still watch WKRP in Cincinnati. I still watch Frasier. Even though it was radio-related, I guess I still did that. Do you want to take some calls from listeners in the next hour?
1: Sure.
0: I'm sure there's a lot of people listening here that have some stories to tell and maybe are curious about some more stories that they want to hear from you. By the way, if people wanted to look you up online, and I know you're in Southern California, so it's kind of regional, where can they go?
1: They can go to www.sendecon.com. That's C-E-N-D-E-C-O-N. We also have a podcast where we talk about some of our more interesting jobs that we've done. It's called The Cleaning of John Doe, and you can listen to that anywhere you get your podcasts.
0: Great. Ethan Fearson is our guest. He is a biohazard remediation company. They work on crime scenes. They work in hoarding situations. Sendecon's the name of the company. We'll take some of your calls with him next. If you want to email me, RyanRecker@coasttocoastam.com. 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
11: Picture this if you can. As crowded as Highway 95 is now, with a road widening project, every equipment, every dump truck coming in, hauling material in and out, wouldn't that be a recipe for disaster?
12: Yeah, that's what I'm saying. I think that the Arcadia Boulevard project that runs north-south parallel east of Highway 95 is the most feasible thing, because they can be building that while we're all doing Highway 95 when it opens up, it's like, well,
8: look. So just be happy. We're smart enough to carry an intelligent conversation without all the ads. 1340 AM, Renegade Radio.

0: this hour from Town Hall. I'm Ron Taylor. The U.S. has struck Iran to respond to a drone attack a day earlier on a cargo ship in the Strait of Hormuz, a provocation that President Trump said violated the ceasefire. U.S. Central Command said the military struck missile and drone locations and coastal radar sites in Iran. The U.S. and Iran are still negotiating terms of the deal, including issues such as getting ships through the strait and addressing the future of Iran's stockpile of highly enriched uranium. Israel and Lebanon had reached a framework agreement aimed at achieving lasting peace and security. In remarks, Michael Leiter, Israel's U.S. ambassador, says the final destination is peace with Lebanon.
1: Real peace, where both countries will live in security, where Israel's and Lebanon's sovereignty will be respected, honored, and protected.

0: protected. In this performance-based trilateral framework agreement, Iran is out, Hezbollah is out, and the road to peace between Israel and Lebanon is in.
1: The ceasefire is contingent on a complete cessation of fire by the paramilitary group Hezbollah. Secretary of State Marco Rubio says the State Department and Pentagon will work together to provide humanitarian aid to the victims of the twin Venezuelan earthquakes.
2: We've already stood up our disaster response teams at the Department of State and our humanitarian efforts. It's something we did very well in Jamaica after that storm, and it's something we're really prepared to do now. So I've already spoken to Secretary Hegseth. The Department of War is going to have to play a big logistical role here because they have the ability to land in challenging places.
1: SRN News and our parent company Salem Media are partnering with Christian nonprofit Food for the Poor to rush emergency aid to victims of this tragedy. 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
10: Weather on KTOX 1340 and 92.9. I'm Ella Campbell, here in Needles. It's 83 degrees under clear skies at this hour. Overnight, we're dropping to around 73. And tomorrow looks sunny with a high near 100. Over in Bullhead, it's 88 and clear, with a low near 79 tonight. Down in Laughlin, 90 degrees and clear. dropping to around 80 overnight. From the KTOC's Route 66 Broadband Weather Center, I'm Ella Campbell.
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1: And our guest here is the owner of Sendicon. They're in Southern California. You can look them up online, their podcast too. And owner Ethan Fearson is discussing some of their biohazard remediations that they've worked on, mold, water, fire, but in particular hoarding. And if you have some questions, you can give us a call. But I think all the phone lines are filled up before we even ran the phone numbers here. So if you get a busy signal, you may have to try to call back as soon as someone gets on or someone drops. I understand that. We'll get to as many calls as we can. And I find that when it comes to a show like Coast to Coast AM, there's a certain expectation that, okay, we're just going to talk about aliens all night. And I find hoarding and interesting topics like this so fascinating. Like, I want to learn what it's like for someone that goes into a situation like this and has to clean up after a crime scene or a hoarding house. I find that in a lot of ways we get people calling in and saying, you're never going to believe this, but here's my story. There's probably a lot of people right now thinking, I didn't think anyone else had to deal with this like I had to. And it's probably the same type of, wow, I didn't realize there was this many stories out there. And if it wasn't for shows like this, you wouldn't know. So we're going to take some of your calls after the break with Ethan Fearson, and we're going to let you ask him whatever you want to ask about hoarding, crime scenes, things like that. If you want to email me your questions, ryanrecker@coasttocoastam.com. That's a great way to get it done. I do have some email questions here. I'll try to get to some of those, too. I try to get to the phone calls first because there's a lot of people here waiting on Coast to Coast AM. Don't go anywhere.
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0: And welcome back to Coast AM. I'm Ryan Recker. If you want to email me a question for our guest or a comment, or maybe you're just enjoying the show or you hate the show, you can email me at ryanrecker@coasttocoastam.com. Our guest here is the owner of Syndicon. It's a biohazard hoarding company in Southern California, Ethan Fearson. Are you ready to take some calls from listeners?
1: Yeah, let's do it.
0: I am getting so many emails from people, too. It is amazing. One email came in and said they were working as an EMT, and someone calls for an ambulance, and you have to get them out of the house, and you open up the door, and it's what you're describing, what it's like trying to get someone on a stretcher out of a hoarding situation. Kent emailed that in. I can't imagine that. Let's go to the wild card line, and Andrew is calling in from Newark, New Jersey. Andrew, you're on Coast to Coast AM. Go ahead.
2: Hey, guys. How you doing? I'm 45 years old, and I worked a lot of different jobs when I was younger, and tied for the worst job I ever had was a moving company, worst moving company in the world. I'm going to say the name. Starving students.
0: No, I wouldn't really. Probably don't want to give names here, but you can talk about your experience.
2: Usually George is good with that. I'm so sorry, but it was terrible. Anyways, I had a couple hoarding jobs we walked into, and just, yeah, like crazy things you see. And, you know, we'd usually try to get out of those, just memorable. I mean, like one time they had magazines, the whole house was stacked. And so many of them were cool because I used to collect magazines, and I was talking with the guy, and I really wanted them. One time we walked in this place, wall to wall, every single room was stacked from floor to ceiling with, you know, baby wipe containers, the plastic ones. They were filled with used hypodermic needles.
0: Yep. Filled. Oh, no.
2: And you know, you talk about avalanche. You know, there just might be an avalanche of dirty hypodermic needles falling down on us. But what you said,
1: one of the many hazards.
2: Yeah, but you know what really hit me this one time, and I felt so bad in this situation, and it made me realize something. It was this this older lady, and they lost their house due to taxes or whatever, I guess, you know, got foreclosed, whatever it was. And it was a total hoarding situation, and I saw this Bill and Ted's Excellent Adventures, the cartoon, cassette case that I'd had when I was a little kid. And I was like, oh, wow, I wanted it. And she said, well, you could have that. It was my son's. And she kept talking about her son. And we ended up getting out of the job. And she was pleading with me to come and help her. And she would pay me. And I just didn't want to touch the situation because, you know, it's going to go on and on. But I realized from what she said that that's her son probably had died. And that's probably what it was all, you know?
0: Yeah. There's a lot of connections there. Thank you so much for the call. Yeah, the hypodermic needles and things. Oh, boy. I'm guessing you have to deal with a lot of stuff like that, too.
1: Yeah, like I said, that's the poke and stab hazards are prodigious throughout a hoarding job.
0: The poke hazards. Let's go to the first-time caller line, and Paul is calling in from Seattle, Washington. Paul, you're on Coast to Coast AM. Go ahead.
3: Yeah, hi. Thank you. I have a story your guests may find kind of interesting. In October of 22, my sister's husband murdered the entire family, his mother, her, and their son. And their son was extremely autistic. His name was Matt. He was 34, lived at home. He was almost unmanageable, and basically his father lost his mind one day and did that. But I was declared representative of the estate. Well, when Matt would get mad, he would chew his food and spit it in various parts of the house. It was actually a trailer. And then his dad would circle it and try to use that to teach him not to do it anymore. Well, when the biohazard company saw that, I finally talked to him after he cleaned up, and he said he was losing sleep trying to figure out what that was. He'd never seen it before. He thought maybe it was a crime scene that we weren't aware of. Like, and I told him, I said, no, this is what Matt did when he would get mad. And he said, man, thank you for explaining that, because you know, you can imagine what these guys had to go through, because Matt's dad shot the entire family, including his mother-in-law that lived there, his own mother, rather. So I don't know. That may be a first for your guest, but I thought I'd partake of that story with you guys and see what he might have seen things like that before. And thank you for that.
1: Yeah, that's certainly a unique situation. I've never seen that in particular, but I mean, it's never a dull moment on this job, and there's all sorts of stuff that we see. I mean, that's a new one for me.
0: I will say too, I'm sorry, Paul. That is a tough situation to have to deal with inside of a family. That is rough. Let's go west of the Rockies, and Sharon is calling in from Phoenix, Arizona. You're on Coast to Coast AM with our guest, Ethan Pearson. Go ahead.
4: Hi, thank you, Mr. Racker, and thank you, Mr. Pearson. And I also want to give a shout-out to the young lady who answered the phone, who was so courteous, and I thank her for taking my call. I didn't realize until tonight, listening to the show, that I used to watch Hoarders. But I don't get those channels anymore on my cable. And my son died 7 years ago. And the last two apartments I've rented since he passed, I've always wanted a two-bedroom because I have all of his stuff. And I was talking to a family friend in the last couple of weeks. And I said, you know, could you guys maybe help me get that back room cleared out? And she said, absolutely, but I've been thinking since then, it's because I haven't been able to get rid of my son's things. It's like when I used to watch Hoarders, and I think, why isn't the family helping? And I realized it's because the person who's hoarding isn't letting them.
1: That's right.
4: Saying, like I do, oh, that's Alex's stuff. I can't possibly get rid of it. Mm-hmm. You know, he might be, you know, watching over me from heaven and say, oh, Mom, don't get rid of that. Don't get rid of that. Hold on to that. That was mine. And
0: you were moving from apartment to apartment with his stuff. So it's boxed up and stored. Is that what it is?
4: Yes. Stuff that hasn't seen the light of day in 7 or more years. Mm-hmm. And like Mr. Pearson said, you know, there's boxes stacked in this back room. And listening to you guys tonight, I made my decision that I'm going to be getting rid of it. Matter of fact, pest control came a couple of weeks ago for all the apartments in the complex. And I found myself saying to the pest control man, I'm not a hoarder. This is all my son's stuff. Mm-hmm. And he said, yeah, ma'am, you told me that last year and the year before that. And I thought, oh, my gosh, I've got to do something about this. So I want to thank you, Mr. Pearson, for what you do. I want to thank you, Mr. Recker, for doing the show tonight and having this guest on.
0: Yeah. Okay.
4: I appreciate
0: Very
4: it
0: good.
4: So much.
1: Well, great. I'm glad
0: thank
1: to hear
0: you, Sharon.
1: That.
0: Well, Ethan, I know you said your oldest son has joined you in the company. In Sendicon, maybe some of your other kids can perhaps branch off and do interventions. It sounds like this radio program may have helped some people listening, saying they are ready to take the next step to say, okay, I do need some help with this. That could be maybe another side thing your kids grow into.
1: Yeah, it's certainly an idea. I mean, that actually warms my heart to hear that story. I mean, that's what it's all about. We started this business because there was a lack of real compassion at that time in the industry, and we wanted to create a company that actually, you know, delivered the service we deliver with care and compassion. And so, you know, obviously helping people is our major motivation, and it makes me really happy to hear that it's helped somebody.
0: And one person emailed in, Pat, said, I can relate 100% with the hoarding show. My wife is a hoarder. She will not get rid of anything because it is, quote, her stuff. You find that sometimes. Husband, wife, not on the same page.
1: You would be amazed to hear how often we come across that.
0: Yeah. So one spouse may reach out and the other one refuses service. That happens?
1: Yep. Yeah, usually it comes to a head at some point, whether it's, you know, it's been, you know, the last straw gets dropped and it's, you know, they consent. They're usually not happy about doing it, but they at least allow it to take place.
0: Wow. Person says her sister's even worse, has to sleep on a recliner because the bedrooms are packed, has two storage units that are full, buys stuff, then drops it, and buys more, then complains she has no money. So do you ever find, too, the homes and the homeowners, the house is just a storage unit and they have multiple storage units?
1: Oh, yeah. All the time. Storage units are a big thing with hoarders. Obviously, they try to fill up as much space as they can, and when they run out of space, they have to get more space.
0: Yeah. All right, let's take some more calls. And wildcard line, Lee is calling in from Alabama. Lee, you're on Coast to Coast AM. Go ahead.
5: Ethan, my father passed away recently, and he was a hoarder. And I just want to briefly tell you what I'm dealing with. It's pretty overwhelming. Sure. I'm the only relative that he had, and he had boxes stacked up real high in front of some of the doorways to some of the rooms where you can't even walk in the rooms. That would have been bad enough, but I found out he had a leak under the bathroom sink in one of the bathrooms, and so water came out on a lot of the carpet inside. So I got the water cut off and everything. But I was wondering, from your business, have you by any chance met anybody in my state that would be reputable that maybe I could contact to help me with this by any chance?
1: Unfortunately, not in Alabama. There is a website. It's called helpforhoarders.org, I believe. That's either .org or .net. There is a lot of resources for companies that can handle the hoarding situation. If you are a hoarder and you're listening to this, you can go to that website. There's lots of chat rooms and help and stuff like that that may be able to help you with that. But that would be my number one recommendation. So check that out. See if there's somebody on there in your area who can help you with that.
0: Yeah. I've never really heard of a hoarder nonprofit. One person emailed and said, what do you do if you can't afford the service?
1: Yeah, unfortunately, there's not much we can do with that. It is a understandably expensive service. Typically runs about $3,800 per day. If you can't afford it, it's, some people have reached out to their church for help with that. Helpforhoarders is a very good website. It has a lot of resources for hoarders and people dealing with hoarding. That would be a good recommendation.
0: All right, let's go back to the wildcard line. And Maddie is calling in from Montana. You're on Coast to Coast AM. Go ahead.
6: Good morning. Excellent program. I have a situation that I'm helping a lady with that had a horrible accident. She did survive it, but obviously she hasn't been able to do the stuff that she used to do. So the free time that I have, I go over to help her. And I'm just wondering if you can give me some clues. It's not hoarding. It's just that things were fine before this horrible accident. Then she's behind and she just gets overwhelmed. And I'm not a person that's just going to throw stuff out. And one thing I found out is just giving her time to be able to realize, as we talk, she's never going to figure skate again. She's never going to downhill ski again, but we're going to save the snowshoes and the poles. Maybe she'll be able to do that. So can you give me any clues besides me reading a lot of books on decluttering and organizing to help the situation for this absolutely delightful person that used to have the best house in the neighborhood, the best yard, and now can't do it?
1: I mean, again, depending on the situation and its severity, if you're there helping, a lot of times just talking to the person, about the accident, what happened as a result of that with the house, just getting them to talk about it can kind of pull them out of it a little bit, at least to the point where they're more willing to get rid of stuff. But I would say start small, focus on one area per day, even if it's just a coffee table, or maybe a bathroom. Just get one small area cleared out per day, and it may take some time, but eventually you'll get it taken care of.
0: Great. Thank you for the call. Let's go to a first-time caller. Jack is calling in from Texas. You're on Coast to Coast AM. Go ahead.
7: Hey, folks. Appreciate you taking my call. I'm one of the people you're talking about.
0: Uh-huh. Tell me about it.
7: You mentioned or just my situation.
0: Resonates
7: it's
0: with you.
7: It's not to the point that I'm, I've actually, I've had a, just a change of mind, you know, and I'm getting on up into the years, and it's time to do something about it, and I'm hoping it's just not too late. But
1: it's never too late, I can tell you that.
7: Y'all are describing a lot of the things that I've been going through, and I live by myself, but the things that I've got aren't sentimental. They were when I didn't have a vehicle in the last 4 or 5 years. I noticed a lot of things that I could sell, and I've been in sales all my life. And so when I saw this item here, this item here, I thought, well, I'll just get it and bring it over and sell it. And for the most part, I did do that. But it kind of went overboard there, too, at a time frame, and I got more that I could do something with, and then it just kind of sat there, and then, you know, finally got a vehicle, but I didn't concentrate on what I had been doing in the past, and so it just sat there, and so now it's like, it's just too much for me to do by myself, kind of, you know?
0: Well, Jack, let me ask. Hold on. Wait. Hold the line, Jack. But let me ask this to you, Ethan. You probably hear this, too. I had plans for that. I was going to sell it. I knew what I was going to do with that. What do you say to Jack to help him take that first step?
1: It is very common. I mean, we hear that a lot, you know, and it's at this point, I would say start offloading stuff. I mean, you can do put stuff up on Craigslist. You can have a garage sale. Anything you can do to offload that stuff, if you can keep it out of the landfills, it's ideal if it's actually valuable. But, you know, just start small.
0: Yeah. Jack, start small. Wish you the best of luck. I know you can do it. You are listening to Coast AM, and we'll take another half hour of calls here with Ethan Fearson. He is the owner of Sendicon. Ethan, I got some really interesting emails, too, I want to try to get through in the next half hour, but we're getting the phone lines are jammed. People that want to talk to you, so we're going to get to as many of them as we can. Email me, Ryan Recker at coasttocoastam.com. Don't go anywhere.

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1: 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We'll continue our conversation with Ethan Fearson. We only have one more segment with him. So if you want to talk to him, give us a call now and we'll start getting that lined up. Don't go anywhere.
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1: 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Okay, just want to make sure. All right, let's take some more calls. Are you ready?
8: Yes, sir.
1: All right, how about we go to the first-time caller line, and Eric is in Santa Rosa, California. You're on Coast to Coast AM. Go ahead.
9: Hello, yes. I'm a contractor in Santa Rosa, and I got a call to a house to do a repair for some plumbing. We went out to the home, and it was a mobile home, and the gentleman that answered the door had the entire house stacked up with cases of empty root beer bottles in their cardboard. And there was a tunnel leading to the couch that went up to the ceiling about 2 feet wide that we had to walk through, maybe 2.5 feet wide. And then one going to the kitchen sink area, and then one going to the bathroom. And his issue was a plumbing clog in the bathroom, the bathtub, actually. So we walked in, we went through this tunnel all the way up to the ceiling. The bedrooms were closed off. He was sleeping on the couch.
8: Yep.
9: We asked him, we said, what happened here? He drank all those root beers, he said, every one of them. And so we walked through the house to the bathroom. We couldn't, once we got there, we just couldn't take it. We had to turn around because he had been using the bathtub as a toilet. We just had to get out of there. It was just, we couldn't believe it. Never saw anything like that in my life. And we've seen a lot of hoarders, you know, going out to their houses, but this was just spectacularly bad. It was terrible.
8: Yeah, that's a very common situation you're describing. When the toilet gets clogged.
9: He was very proud that
8: clogged.
9: He drank the root beers, too.
8: Yeah,
9: I couldn't.
8: Yeah, that sounds about right. It's when the toilets get clogged and they're not usable, they use whatever they can. Oftentimes, it's either the bathtub is the first one. If that's full of stuff, then they'll use buckets, bags, bottles.
9: So I don't know if I did the right thing, but I did tell him. I said, "Hey, listen, we can't fix it, and neither will anybody else. The only thing you should do, it was an old mobile home. We said, you need to get out of here. You need to get out of this, and you need to just burn this place down."
8: That's pretty much. That's what I would recommend. Yeah.
1: Yeah. All right. Terrible. Thank you very much for the call. Appreciate it, Eric. You know, that leads me into an email from Mark who said, how do you get rid of the bad smells after you clean everything out? It still has to smell, right?
8: Yes and no. I mean, once you get everything cleared out, there is, you know, oftentimes a cleaning, usually a remediation phase that has to occur. But it's, you know, mold is our first target. Once that's taken care of, then it goes into cleaning and disinfection. And if you do your job right, by the time you're done, it doesn't smell anymore.
1: Okay. Let's go. Where should we go? Let's go east of the Rockies. And John is in Florida. You're on Coast to Coast AM. Go ahead.
10: Thank you, Ryan, for taking my call. It's good to talk to you, Ethan. I just want to let you know that there are, it's a strange thing. You would paint with a broad brush on a hoarder, and the hoarders can be inventors. I personally have 2 patents and I have 8 pending, and I don't have garbage. I don't have, cats. I'm not a crazy cat lady. I don't have, feces in my bathtub, but there are people that will call me, that label me as a hoarder. And it's very disturbing. It's almost like a racist thing because I do inventions. And it takes a whole bunch of materials to make things happen.
8: Sure. Okay. I mean, there is definitely a stigma that comes with the hoarder designation, you know, especially with the TV show. Nobody wants to be called a hoarder. I mean, what you're describing doesn't necessarily sound like a hoarding situation in particular. It may look like one, but I mean, if you're using the stuff that's there, and it serves a purpose, it just sounds like you're doing a big job in a small space.
1: Well, let me ask this then, and Ethan, get your thoughts. Have you seen the TV show American Pickers?
8: Yes.
1: Okay. Let's say they got a barn full of stuff. The house is okay, but they got 2 barns and it's filled to the rafters. Is that a hoarding situation?
8: I mean, it, technically speaking, yes, it is a hoarding situation. But I mean, look, I'm just as guilty. My garage right now is an absolute mess. And if you saw that, you would not saw nothing else. You would think I was a hoarder. So it's a bit different. I mean, hoarding really becomes an issue when it affects the living space, when you start to block pathways in the event of a fire, when plumbing can't be accessed because of excess contents. That's really where hoarding really, you know, the actual term hoarding kind of comes into play. When it's a garage or a barn, it may be cleared out the same process, but I wouldn't designate it necessarily as a hoarder.
1: Okay. Let's go back to the wild card. And Dan is calling in from Wisconsin. You're on Coast to Coast AM. Go ahead.
11: Well, Ryan, thank you for taking my call. And yeah, I was kind of excited to talk about this one. Being a police officer, I've dealt with a lot of hoarders over the years. And I just kind of wanted to, one, first off, was kind of defend like police responsibility and hoarders. And then also I had like a question of Ethan. Of I had a really weird hoarding incident that I wanted to ask him about too. So I guess first I just wanted to say that as police officers, we try to do as much as we possibly can to help people in hoarding situations. People still have rights, and we have to, you know, honor those rights. So we're still limited to what we can do. So really all we can do is just kind of hand over a report to human services and say, you know, can you help with this? So it's not really so much on the police officers to do things. It's other departments.
8: Right. So, yes. I did not mean to say that it's police, because obviously that's not your job. It's not the fire department's job to take care of that. You know, I know you guys run into it probably just as much as we do.
11: You know, oh yeah. And I was kind of laughing when you were talking before, because I use Deep Woods Off when I go into places that have, especially a lot of like fleas in hoarding situation.
8: Yep.
11: So yeah, I'll just douse myself. And then the whole Vicks under the nose, you're 100% correct about that.
8: Yeah. So, yeah. You're better off with just a respirator or an N95 mask, something like that.
11: Yep. And I used to get laughed at when I would put the mask on years ago, like 20 years ago, people would like laugh at me. So, but after obviously, you know, COVID, and now that everybody accepts it, but
8: yeah.
1: Well, so, Dan, yeah, as a police officer, what are some of those situations you've seen? Any extreme situations?
11: So that's what I wanted to tell Ethan about, this really strange one. We get called to where a husband threatened the wife with a firearm, and nothing happened other than the threat. But the gentleman rifled through their entire life savings, almost $700,000. And he couldn't buy just one of something. He had to buy like 2, 3, 5, 8, 10 of, you know, the same item. And yep. Going into his house, he had metal shelving. Like you walk down aisles and everything was perfectly placed on the shelves. And it was all like perfectly faced and aligned, but it was definitely a hoarding situation. Like you could not move through there, just down the aisles, but it was so weird. Hoarding situation.
8: Sometimes it's very neat. It's very organized, and it's actually, you know, relatively speaking, it's very clean, maybe a little bit of dust, but it's like I said, there's different types of hoarding, and it's, it can be pretty crazy.
11: And they know where everything is. Isn't that crazy?
8: Yep. That's a very common thing. It's like, you know, if you go to the bedroom on the right upstairs, there's going to be, you know, a pile of cash under the mattress. You know, it's pretty crazy.
1: Yeah.
11: It's just amazing.
1: Thank you, Dan, for the call. Really appreciate you calling in. Let me ask you this, Ethan, too. In the situations you've been to, are the yards always a mess, or do you find that sometimes the outside of the house doesn't match what's going on in the inside of the house?
8: I can drive down any street in any city, and I can pretty much point out which house is the hoarder. It's not necessarily that the yard is itself hoarded, but there's indicators. You know, the plants are overgrown. All of the shades are drawn. They're always drawn. Usually they have, you know, spider webs. It's pretty easy to spot once you get familiar enough with it. But yeah, I would say sometimes it is the case where the backyard is just as hoarded as inside, but oftentimes, again, they're trying to be covert. They're trying to hide it. They don't want people to know about it. So they try to keep it inside as much as possible.
1: Okay. Let's go to the wild card line. And Aaron's calling in from California. You're on Coast to Coast AM. Go ahead.
12: Hey, Ryan Recker. How have you been?
1: Great. Go ahead with our guest, Ethan Pearson. What's your comment or question?
12: So I feel like people need to clear out their spaces, because when I was a kid, there was a fire that was brewing right next to my house, and we pulled into our home, and I noticed smoke was going through. And so it turns out we called the police or the fire department, and this guy had newspapers stacked up on top and a plastic thing that he would use to slide his chair around on, and it was the heater was on, heating the newspaper. The whole place, the whole apartment complex would have went up in flames. So we called I saw smoke, and the guy, the chief of the fire department put his helmet on me. Because if I hadn't have called it, the whole place would have went up there.
1: Hmm. Yeah, finding those things. Yep. Thank you for the call, Aaron. Yeah, Ethan, oh, man, there are so many of these different stories here, and I'm seeing some of the emails come in. There's this one email that just came in from Bruce, who said, my friend spent $40,000 on his credit cards to move his junk in semi-trailers to a farm he was moving to. I would say of all the times where it would be most justified to clear things out, it would be you're moving. This is the time to call someone and get some help, as opposed to moving all the things.
8: That's right. Yeah, it's, I mean, whenever I move, I mean, it's you know, we fill up a dumpster full of stuff, you know, that we realize we had and don't need anymore. We don't want to, or, you know, we don't want to pack it up. We don't want to deal with it. It's a great time. As if you are in like a hoarding situation, it's kind of it's best to go the reverse. So where you just take everything that you want to take with you or you need, and then, you know, once that's out, then you can just trash everything else that's left.
1: Great. Let's go back to the first time caller line. And John is in Dallas, Texas. You're on Coast to Coast AM. Go ahead.
13: Hi there. I had two thoughts to share. Number one, I am a California boy, born there. I'm now age 82, but I had the good sense to leave, 16, 17 years ago. But the thing that, hit me as you were beginning to talk about the hoarders tonight was, when I lived in Berkeley, this is 52 years ago, in the Independent People's Republic of Berkeley. I had just moved up there from L.A., and I rented the ideal, most beautiful little mini cottage in the Berkeley Hills with a gorgeous view, to die for. I was so blessed, and I rented it from this crazy lady. I don't even remember how I found it, but the one time that she didn't want me to, she always came over to see me about being her tenant. And the one time that I went to her place, my eyes were open, because she had her living room was stacked with newspapers, about 3 feet high, the whole living room. Okay, I didn't get beyond the living room. But it really struck me and stuck with me for the rest of my life. And when I started starting to hear about hoarders, it added in. But more recently, I've had my cultural background is my mother is a Scotch Canadian immigrant. Okay. Just a few decades back, he came to move to, from Canada to Los Angeles about 1926, I think, something like that. She was in the first graduating class from UCLA, the first four-year graduating class in 1933. Okay, mm-hmm. So this goes back a long, long time. And as a kid, we one of the things that came my way was this old Scots Canadian saying, and it was really a Scots thing. You know, my ancestors immigrated to Canada from the United States after the War of 1812, well, and so forth.
1: Yeah. There's a lot of difference. Thank you, John, for the call. I'm sorry. We got to take some other callers. But no, I get that. You sometimes walk into a situation and your eyes are open and you thought, whoa, what's going on here? So let's take another call. And how about we go to Nancy, who's in Philadelphia. Nancy, you're on Coast to Coast AM. Go.

0: When in doubt, throw it out.
1: Yeah, I get it, Nancy. Yep. Thank you so much for the call. Ethan, wow. So many responses to the program tonight. 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
1: So many questions, so many emails. I found this very fascinating. It's a whole different way of living, and I've seen it on TV. It was nice to put reality checks onto the things that sometimes make it onto a production. Ethan Fearson, thank you so much. I really appreciate it. And
2: you're very welcome.
1: Get you on sometime in the future. All right. It is a Friday night, which means we have open lines. So if there's something you want to talk about the next couple of hours, we're going to open them up. Give us a call or email me, Ryan Recker at coasttocoastam.com.

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14: News this hour at Town Hall. I'm Bob Agnew in Washington. The U.S. has dispatched hundreds of rescue workers to help the Venezuelan government as the injured overwhelm hospitals and the death toll is on the rise in the aftermath of dual earthquakes this week.
15: Nazareth Jimenez is a La Guaira resident with missing family members. She says, "We call on the government and countries around the world to help us. Look, we need machines here. Human strength is not enough. We can't remove those structures without them." Citizens dug through the rubble of their homes and said they have seen few state rescue teams in the areas hit hardest by the devastating 7.2 and 7.5 magnitude quakes Wednesday. Omar Reis lost family in the quakes. More than 20 of my relatives have died here.
14: And that report from correspondent Haya Panjwani. SRN News at our parent company, Salem Media, are partnering with Christian nonprofit Food for the Poor to rush emergency aid to victims of this tragedy. Listeners wanting to help can find an online banner at the top of our website at srnnews.com. Secretary of State Marco Rubio says Israel and Lebanon have reached a framework agreement aimed at lasting peace.
16: We believe today is the first step in that journey. And the first step is sometimes the hardest step, but it's the one we're taking together today.
14: The agreement calls for the implementation of a ceasefire between the two countries. Utah is restricting fireworks as the largest wildfire in the country grows, fueled by dry conditions and gusting winds.

0: The Cottonwood Fire in southern Utah was burning unchecked Friday across more than 112 square miles. The National Weather Service issued a rare, particularly dangerous situation for a section of Utah on Friday, urging preparation for rapid fire growth. Red flag warnings are also in effect for parts of California, Nevada, Arizona, New Mexico, Colorado, and Idaho. Authorities are urging caution as extreme conditions persist around the West. Bernie Bennett reporting.
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4: It's long been thought that dogs have a sixth sense about people, like they're able to detect the good ones from the bad. Well, recent data tells us that may not be true. I'm Dr. Catherine Albrecht, back after this to sniff out the truth.
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4: It turns out dogs aren't the judge of human character thought they were. In a recent study, researchers had 40 of them watch two strangers interact with another dog, one being kind, soft-spoken, and generous with treats, while the other was mean, stingy, and spoke in a harsh tone. 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
7: Weather at the top of the hour on K-Talks 1340 and 92.9. Here in Needles, it's 79 degrees and clear, with an overnight low around 73. Tomorrow, sunny skies return with a high near 100 and a low near 72. In Bullhead, 84 and clear, with a low near 79. Laughlin's at 86 and clear, dropping to around 80 overnight. From the K-Talks Route 66 Broadband Weather Center, I'm Adam Waters.
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1: Wow, it feels like it's been forever since I've hosted on a Friday night. I love open lines. So whatever you want to talk about in the next couple of hours, it could be something paranormal that's happened in the last couple of weeks. I was crossing my fingers the Department of War would release some new UFO files this morning. It didn't happen. But there has been several rounds of, well, was it three rounds so far? And they keep saying the good stuff is coming. So I've been waiting. Maybe you've been impressed with it. Maybe you haven't. We can talk about that. Disclosure Day, the movie came out between the last time I filled in and now. So if you want to talk about that movie, I think since it's a few, it's probably been out for a month now. If you saw the movie, we'll try not to spoil it for people who haven't. I was kind of lit down by it some. We could talk about that. We can talk about hoarding. We can talk about stories. We can talk about experiences that you've had. There are a lot of things we can cover on an open line, and we'll try to keep it open, and we'll take as many calls as we can. If you want to email me, Ryan Recker at coasttocoastam.com. I had high hopes for Disclosure Day. I talked it up to my wife. I said, oh, this is going to be a great one. Oh, look at this. Spielberg and disclosing aliens. Oh, this will be great. And we got to the movie and we watched it. And there's a little test my wife and I will have. The test is if we're watching a movie at home and we'll look at each other and we'll say, do you want to finish this tomorrow night? If it's a great movie, we say, no, we're going to keep watching. If it's just all right, we'll say, no, let's watch it tomorrow night. It's getting late. This is a let's finish it tomorrow night type of movie, unfortunately. But maybe you loved it. We can talk about that, too. The phone lines are open. I know we're getting some calls in now, and we're screening those. Basically, your name and where you're calling from, we want to know that. If you're west of the Rockies, first-time caller, whatever it may be, we'll take your calls coming up after the break on Coast to Coast AM. Don't go anywhere.
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0: And welcome back to Coast AM. I'm Ryan Recker. You can reach me, Ryan Recker, at coasttocoastam.com. It's a Friday night. In the last 2 hours of the show, we do open lines. So whatever you want to talk about, I would be interested in hearing it. Maybe it's an experience. Maybe it's something that happened to you this week. Maybe it's something you saw. Let's start west of the Rockies. And Peter is calling in from California. Peter, you're on Coast to Coast AM. Go ahead.
1: Thanks for an excellent show. And it was really interesting. Oh, and your telephone lady is just great. But what was interesting, you weren't talking about stuff. You were talking about behaviors. And because it would be, I hope that some of the conversations would have gone a little bit longer to get some more ideas on some things that are a little more complicated than simple cause and effect. But thanks for a great show.
0: I appreciate that. Yeah, our guest there, Ethan Fearson, I could have gone probably another 2 hours with him based on the amount of emails and phone calls we were getting. He was really fascinating. And I've watched the TV show Hoarders, and it's you watch it with your wife or you sit down and you're looking at it and they're like, okay, let's take the camera into the bathroom, and they have to blur out the toilet because it's backed up. And you go through room after room and they're grossed out by the smell, and you know, they go into the kitchen and there's moldy things and there's roaches and ants, and you watch that and you say, oh boy, I want to go clean the entire house right now. You get those compulsions, and it is about human behavior in a lot of ways. And as Ethan said, if you were to look at my garage right now, you would think I'm a hoarder. I sympathize with that. If you were to look in my garage right now and that's all you saw, you would say, what's going on here, Ryan? I think we need to have a talk. Feel free to give us a call or an email. How about we keep it going? Let's go to east of the Rockies, and Mike is calling in from Nebraska. Mike, you're on Coast to Coast AM. Go ahead.
2: Yeah, thanks for taking my call. Just wonder if you're a car guy.
0: I try to pay attention to it. I'm not a super car guy, though. There's car guys, and then there's car guys. I am your casual car guy.
2: Okay, I got a Mustang I just love to tink around with and do stuff with. So I'm just as curious if you were.
0: What year Mustang? What year was it, Mike?
2: In 09.
0: Okay. 2009 Mustang. That's not that old. You gave the impression you had, a classic. So when you say tinker around, are you meaning you're just trying to keep it on the road at this point?
2: No, I got it in immaculate shape.
0: Oh, great.
2: I just make sure everything's okay on it.
0: Convertible or not?
2: Cars I got. No, I don't like convertibles.
0: Okay. No, you don't like the top motor going out. You don't like to deal with all that stuff?
2: No. And I was just at a body shop where that had happened, and it was quite a job to fix.
0: Yeah, the Mustang's a classic car. Thank you very much for the call, Mike. There's a couple of different cars. I do have my dream car. I would love to own, I think it's like a 76 Jeep Cherokee. The front grill end on that is just so pretty. There's a couple of cars I would look at and say, I love the Jeep Cherokee. I would also like a 1990 Jeep Cherokee with the wood paneling. I look at that and I say, that is so great. And even, the Cherokees up till the late 90s were great cars, too. I think that's probably my car if I had to pick one. If I were to do maybe some sort of restoration job on or play around with, that would be it. All right. See, open lines could really cover so many different things. How about we go to the first time caller line, and Charlie is calling in from Texas. You're on Coast to Coast AM. Go ahead.
3: Hey, Ryan, man, this is great. Enjoyed the show. Hey, I'm a hoarder from the 40s, and I started out, you didn't throw anything away, and then you moved into the area where everything, you didn't need anything. Then I started buying furniture from England and reselling it, being a reseller, And then mm-hmm. I started just collecting and putting it on my wall and then giving it away to kids at Christmas time. And now it's time just to give it away.
0: Okay. You bought stuff from England. That ain't cheap. You're talking about furniture shipped from overseas. And
3: oh, it was
0: that
3: cheap
0: takes up space.
3: Back in the, hey, back in the 70s and the 80s, it was dirt cheap. I mean, it wasn't all that expensive stuff. Yeah.
0: Okay, well, give me an example. Like, what kind of furniture and how much would it cost to ship?
3: A wardrobe, $20. Mm-hmm.
0: No way. That doesn't sound right.
3: I know it.
0: Hold on.
3: It was unreal.
0: No one is going to get away with that today. To ship something like that, a wardrobe today would probably take 3 months to get it through customs and everything else. And it would probably cost you, what, $2,000? I don't even know.
3: I know it, but they were bringing it over in those containers. And it was all packed in there. They had glass jugs and what have you all packed in all these wardrobes. And it was just amazing, the things they had. Now, some of it was dressers and things like that did go a little more expensive, $100 or so. But it was amazing because I could buy a trailer load and put it in my little building and then try to sell the wardrobes for $40-$50. And
0: how many of these young women
3: were buying them, huh? Yeah.
0: Young women were buying them. How many of these pieces of furniture do you still own?
3: Oh, I don't own any of them because that's been 50 years ago.
0: Okay, so then, I was under the impression that maybe you were leading me on that you've hoarded pieces of furniture from England over the last 50 years. Okay,
3: I'm just telling you my progression, and then I started. Okay. I've been hoarding stuff that's reusable, thinking that I'm going to pass it on to people, but it turned out that I collected more than I passed on. Now,
0: What kind of things did you anticipate passing on?
3: Oh, decorative things. You know, just stuff you put on the a shelf. Christmas decorations, the lights. Mm. You can buy them for a dollar a string now at garage sales and whatever you call them, flea markets.
0: Yeah, Charlie, do you have kids, Charlie?
3: Yeah.
0: Okay, those kids, don't want strings of Christmas lighting, and they don't want you to pass that down to them.
3: No, they don't. If they don't want to put them out on their tree or something at Christmas, that's right. You're right. That's what I found out, that people pass it up. I put it out on a table, and they pass it up. They don't want it anymore. That's exactly right.
0: Well, you're right. They don't collect like they used to. And I've had people, and I mentioned the example during the interview with Ethan, and I said Coca-Cola as an example. I worked with someone. His name's Kevin Colleen. He's a reporter. Was a reporter, rather, in St. Louis. Probably the best reporter I've ever worked with. He was just absolutely brilliant. And he was poetic in the way that he handled stories. And he was talking about that, you know, Coca-Cola being a great example of this. People collect things thinking over the years they've made so many collectibles of Coca-Cola signs and toys and products and whatever. And he said what they're finding is there's no aftermarket for this. The people that collected them, the next generation don't want it. So when someone tries to sell it, there's no one there to buy it. So there's a lot of stuff like that out there, the collectible things. And I think you're going to find that once you get to a certain age, you think it's time to pass it on to someone that would appreciate it. There might not be someone that wants to appreciate it. And don't assume your kids are going to be the ones to appreciate it because they might not be into it like you're into it. Let's go back to the wildcard line, and William is in Fort Worth, Texas. William, you're on Coast to Coast AM. Go ahead.
4: Hey, dude. So I have this old like radio that I bought like years ago. It's all funky, and you know, like as you're scrolling through it, it's all analog. It's got all these crazy noises, right? But I have a question because I heard you talking about aliens.
0: Yes.
4: Have you heard of this, like, I guess a newer thing? It's been around on forums, I guess, for over a decade. But have you heard of this DeWalt laser grid and people smoke DMT or, you know, whatever? But they can, under the influence of that drug, see, like, alien code inside of these lines. I'm curious if you've ever heard of it, whether you think it's just, hey, mumbo jumbo, these guys are on drugs. I mean, in the past, I've taken things and I've had strange experiences I can't explain, but a lot of things are explainable. What do you think? I mean, that's kind of a newer...
0: Well, you're right about it being newer because I've seen the stories and the different people pop up on YouTube, and I haven't explored it or tried to research it for myself. It's kind of a new thing, you're right, about people saying they take a drug and they can see the code, as in they look at the laser lights and it looks like the Matrix coding to them. I don't know if that's I'm assuming it's a genuine experience, but I'm not assuming that they're actually seeing some side of code like the Matrix. But
4: sure.
0: We know the government has experimented with DMT drugs, and they've done it for decades. And we know that they've used it in a way to try to experiment to see if they can communicate in alternate ways, maybe even beyond this planet. So, yeah, we know that they have tried things like that in the past, so it's not far-fetched, but I just haven't looked into it.
4: Okay. I mean, do you think that, you know, if they, you know, you got the movie The Men Who Stare at Goats, we know about MKUltra, all that. Do you think that there's maybe a hint of truth that they found through doing those experiments where maybe they found some similar drug, or they found somebody who was able to actually write these symbols down? And do you think that would even be, like you were saying, who knows if it's really alien code, but do you think maybe that could be a missing link in communicating with aliens? Because, you know, I'm not one who's much of a believer in aliens visiting Earth, but I do think it's strange that you would see such an odd code that doesn't seem to resemble any known language that we have, and that you would only be able to, you know, perceive it under weird circumstances like that. You know, the drug only lasts 10 minutes, and it's very hard to bring back conceptual, shareable things. And I don't know.
0: I know what you mean.
4: A follow-up, would you even try it? I mean, you know, that's kind of a scary thing, right?
0: No, I would never try it. That is just definitely from my own personal experience. I would not have to try to experience it to see if it's genuine or not. No, I don't have any interest in that either, but I'm sure there are people that are very serious people that have done it. And what I find is that when you hear the testimonies of people who, you know, are not pulling your leg, they experience something, they are testifying what they experienced, and they're being honest, then you can question, okay, maybe their mind played tricks on them, maybe the drugs did something, they hallucinated, or maybe it's more than just a hallucination. You have to accept that there could be more unexplainable things happening in this world. And that's kind of the point of Coast to Coast AM for many years. If it wasn't for programs like this and Art Bell and George Norrie, a lot of these things would have been swept under the rug. There's no question about it. But when the more you investigate and look into it, you realize there may be something into this. I was talking about this with some coworkers, and they online do this thing called the iceberg of whatever. And if you were talking about aliens, you can look at the tip of the iceberg, which is probably the introductory point. And the further south you go, you realize it gets bigger and deeper and deeper and deeper. You can start with saying, okay, are there intelligent life beings somewhere in the universe, but we can't communicate with them? Okay, then you go to the next level. There's intelligent beings somewhere in the universe, but there's a chance we can communicate with them. And then you go down and say, okay, they visited us. You go down further and you can say, well, not only do they visit us, they may actually still be on the planet somewhere hiding, maybe underwater, or maybe they're hiding in plain sight, or maybe there's this. And you can just keep going down the rabbit hole I find that with government disclosure and where things are going, the level of where people are willing to accept where we are in our understanding of it continues to go down deeper and deeper. Before, it was, this is sci-fi, and, you know, Fox in the 90s were putting out alien autopsies for fun and making fun of it. But now the further south you go, people are genuinely believing more and more as they realize disclosure is getting deeper and deeper. And I think maybe the next question that you'll have to ask, and this is where I want to see the disclosure go from the Department of War. I want to see them say they've experimented with hybriding, because I've seen some very serious people say they have attempted hybrid humans to communicate with other beings. I want to see the government documents where it shows the experimentation. That's where I want to go next. The videos are good. The audio testimony is good. The transcripts are good. I want to go a little bit deeper on this iceberg and see how far south it goes. I don't know if we have time for another caller. How about this? Let me read a couple of emails, because I feel like there are some good emails coming in. One person said, your guest noted that you can cost $3,800 a day to clear out a hoarder house. Is that for everything, or is that just the labor and the dumping fees are extra? No, I think that meant everything. And the reason why I think it's so expensive, you're going into some situations where it might be a biohazard, and you're hiring a bunch of people to hire and move trash out of your house, and they got to sort through it. So here's things that you keep, here's things that you don't. You have probably a lot of people working it. You have the biohazard suits and the masks and the gloves and the cleaning. You have to do special, probably trained people to clean certain ways. And mold remediation. If you've ever had someone have to deal with mold in your house, that ain't cheap either. So, yeah, I can see why it's just cost prohibitive for so many different people. But he did say your church may be able to help you with something like that. Sometimes people have different solutions if they can't afford it. I get it. All right, we're going to take some more of your calls. It's open lines. I wish I could have snuck another call in there, but sometimes we get a little bit too close on the clock, so I'll try to read some emails. But give us a call now on Coast to Coast AM. I'm your host, Ryan Recker, ryanrecker@coasttocoastam.com.

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9: 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As crowded as Highway 95 is now, with a road widening project, every equipment, every dump truck coming in, hauling material in and out, wouldn't that be a recipe for disaster?
10: Yeah, that's what I'm saying. 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
1: 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And if you wanted to reach the show, that's how you do it. 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
1: 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I'm Ryan Recker. If you want to email me, RyanRecker@coasttocoastam.com. We are taking your calls. It's an open line Friday night. Let's go east of the Rockies. And Alexander is in Virginia. You're on Coast to Coast AM. Go ahead.
5: Yes, Ryan. Glad to talk to you tonight. I would like to just give my review of the Disclosure Day.
1: Right. The movie. I should check and see how it did at the box office. I don't know if it made a lot of money. What were your thoughts on it?
5: Well, I think it's time somebody takes away Steven Spielberg's director's viewfinder. I think it's time for him to hang it up. I normally, a movie this bad, I would walk out on, but I just wanted to see just how bad it could be, mm-hmm. and it just kept getting worse and worse and worse. And I just can't believe they actually put this in a theater. This is unbelievably bad.
1: What didn't you like about it?
5: I didn't like anything about it.
1: Oh, wow. Okay.
5: I mean, the scene where the agents came into a house they surrounded a house, and this guy was in the field. And so he stole their car and drove through the house to rescue his girlfriend. Mm-hmm. I should have walked that then, but I say, where can this go from here, you know? But I said, well, I'm going to see it to the end. And,
1: oh, no.
5: And so, because if I leave now, they're going to take my $10 and keep it. And so I'll see it to the end and see what happens. But, wow, this was an unbelievably bad movie.
1: So, just doing a quick search online, it said the movie needed about $300 million to break even. I mean, they spent a lot on production. They spent a lot on marketing. And worldwide box office is about $172 million.
5: Yeah.
1: That's a big number, but they're going to lose a ton of money on this film is what it looks like.
5: They deserve it.
1: You think so? I kind of gave my review earlier. I wasn't impressed by it. I didn't think it was terrible. I thought it was longer than it needed to be. And as a broadcaster, the part that really appealed to me was the idea of them broadcasting the disclosure to the world.
5: Yeah.
1: How would they handle that? And how would people handle that? And it was such a small part of the movie. And
5: it really didn't even matter. That last minute kind of gave it something.
1: It could have been so much more.
5: Yeah, that last minute, but every, you know, as you go through the movie, there's so many things that they just pull stuff out of the air, like the house markup, the neural link, and the invisible stuff. You're just pulling stuff out of thin air that doesn't make any sense.
1: You almost walked out.
5: Yeah.
1: My wife and I looked at each other, and the true test for us when we watch a movie is, if it's late at night and we're on the couch and the kids are in bed, you only have a certain amount of time to yourself. And you get to a point where it's like, okay, for us, it's 9:30. And we'll say, okay, do you want to finish this tomorrow or do you want to keep watching it? To get us to stay up till past 10 o'clock watching a movie is rare. So this would have been a type of movie, if we would have rented this, my wife and I would have said, let's finish this tomorrow.
5: Yeah.
1: This is not a finish in one sit. Unfortunately, because I had high hopes for it. All right, thank you very much for the call, Alexander. We appreciate it. I did have high hopes for it. And there's some shows and some movies that document what would technically happen in a moment where this information were to become public knowledge and we were to broadcast it. You better believe that I would be glued to a television screen and I would be thinking to myself, we got to get George in the studio right now because I want to hear what he has to say about this. I would be thinking to myself, this is going to be a big Coast to Coast tonight. I was waiting for some sort of reference to that. I was really hoping that there would have been a Coast to Coast AM reference to it. I didn't see it. There was one part of the movie, and I don't want to spoil things, but I'll say, if you've seen the movie, you'll understand what I'm talking about. When the broadcast was being interrupted, because, you know, there's people that don't want this information out there. And I thought, there is that fantastic moment from Coast to Coast with Art Bell where he had someone that called in and said, I work at Area 51 and I'm just going to tell you everything, what's going on. And they were frantic. And what happened after he started talking? The satellites went dead. And Art, and you know what? It was dead air for the affiliates and all the people down the line. Nothing was going through. And eventually they got control of the satellite programming again, and Art said, I've never seen anything like that before. Our satellites went down. We couldn't send the show to our affiliates. And I thought, you know what? On the disclosure day, that's exactly something that would happen at first. They would try to shut the broadcast down. So I wonder if that would happen on Coast to Coast. That was probably the one thing that was a bright spot to me, that maybe that was a small reference to something that happened on Coast to Coast. But other than that, all right, let's take some more of your calls, and let's go west of the Rockies. And Charles is in Sacramento. Charles, you're on Coast to Coast AM. Go ahead.
6: Hi, Ryan. I'd like to go back in time to, like, the first fucking show.
1: Charles, you kind of cut out there for a second there. Can you start over again? Because there was the phone was kind of scratchy, and I missed what you said.
6: Okay, so I'd like to go back to your first or second show with Coast to Coast.
1: Okay.
6: And so you had a younger guy in his 20s,
1: You're cutting in and out again. I'm sorry. I don't know if it's like a speakerphone thing or not, but someone had a dream.
6: This guy in his 20s, he called you up on like your first or second show, and he had a shared dream with his live-in girlfriend. And the call kind of went south, and I really like for that guy to call back sometime and maybe go further with what happened.
1: I think it was over on the East Coast somewhere, wasn't it, or Canada, somewhere over on the East side. I remember that, and I think he said talking about doing drugs in a tent or something. I can't remember exactly the call. I would have to go back and listen. But if that sounds familiar to anyone that may be listening right now, when you were that person that called in about a shared dream with your girlfriend, give us a call back because it sounds like we need to get a follow-up on that. All right, let's go to the first-time caller line. And did we do this one? Dave in Ohio? You're on Coast to Coast AM. Go ahead.
7: Hello, Ryan.
1: Yes, we got you.
7: Yeah, I'm a longtime listener. I used to listen to Nightcap.
1: Okay.
7: And I don't have anything in particular to talk about. I just like the show because it's not non-political, and the subjects are very interesting.
1: Well, I think that you're right about the non-political is important, but, you know, in the future, there may be some political things when the government starts dropping more things. The one thing that I think we all have in common is that we want truth and we want disclosure. So that's non-political in a way, but it might get politicized. I'm hoping we get both of those things, though.
7: Yeah, that would be nice.
1: What's your favorite type of topic? So if you don't like the political talk shows, and there's plenty of those, don't get me wrong. We try to make it so this is not one of those.
7: The extraterrestrial.
1: Sure. Talking about aliens, yeah. This is a good time to be a researcher with the Department of War releasing more. And there's other governments, too, across the world that are releasing documents, kind of inspired by what the United States is doing. I do like seeing that. Thank you very much for your call. I appreciate it. And I do a lot of different types of broadcasts. I do news here in Detroit. I do fill-in shows for other talk shows across the country. And, of course, here for Coast to Coast AM. And this is a very unique show in the sense that there's nothing else like it. I don't know if you'll find another show that will talk about hoarding and aliens in the same show, which I love. There's so many things that are fascinating in this world that you don't have to go to political talk all the time. I 100% get it, particularly this time of night. It resonates a little bit. Let's go to the wild card line, and Adam is calling in Mississippi. Adam, you're on Coast to Coast AM. Go ahead.
8: Hey, Ron. I'm mentioning tonight about three past shows regarding the intergalactic phone and a beam that can be used to communicate to alien planets wherever in the universe, and the alien greys that tried to land 65 million years ago back when it was the dinosaurs, but this was confirmed by a CIA worker. But in short, my question is, could you do a show regarding the public school system and parents' rights? I feel like the show could benefit in this regard.
1: You're going to have to back up because, okay, we'll cover that in a second. What was the first thing you said, the alien graves?
8: The alien graves that landed 65 million years ago, confirmed by a CIA worker, and the intergalactic phone and the beam that they use to communicate to alien planets in the universe.
1: So what do you think about that? Do you think that, okay, graves aside, I mean, we can do searching for those, but graves aside, this foam and communicating with aliens outside of the planet, do you think that's possible?
8: I think it's possible. I mean, the disclosure folders for the aliens, we're not even there yet. So what else do they have?
1: There's a lot that they haven't released. And they keep teasing more releases, bigger and better releases. I keep wanting to see more, and I hope we get more. I really do. But, you know, they've been kind of sprinkling out. There's nothing in there that I would say is earth-shattering yet, but it's really fascinating to see the unredacted documents and really the videos that are released. There's some videos I've seen so far that have been really compelling, and there's always going to be skeptics and critics, which I'm glad there are, and I'm a skeptic and I'm a critic for a lot of the media I consume, because I think being in media, you start to fish out things that are a little bit weird. Some things don't add up. So you don't just take everything as truth that you find. You have to investigate and look into it for yourself, which is why you kind of start with the basis that someone's trying to pull a fast one on you when it comes to this. But when you have an official government release, I think it does help a lot. Thank you very much for your call. It does add a lot of credibility into it, and that's kind of what you need. Let's go east of the Rockies, and Helen is in Houston. You're on Coast to Coast AM. Go ahead.
9: Thank you for taking the call. Pertaining to the aliens, I'll just tell two quick little stories. Sometimes when we get together as friends out in the country, my husband was a farmer, and all the neighbors around us were farmers. And one of our most trusted and shy men said, well, he did see a UFO come in the pasture while he was plowing. And he said he was just so stunned, he never would tell anybody because he figured that they just wouldn't believe him. So that was one story that was told that, you know, we could believe this was the gentleman that wouldn't ever have said anything like that.
1: You know, I love hearing that because there's a lot of serious people that have these experiences, and you know they're not pulling your leg. They saw something. How did they describe it? Did they give you a description of it?
9: He just said something. It was a round object.
1: Okay. So a lot of different types of shapes. You know, there's some shapes that are, you know, round, the saucer. There's some that are cigar-shaped, some that may be somewhere in between. Well, okay. So is that your only experience?
9: Well, no, then my husband and I, while we were teenagers, same community and we went parking after the movie, and we were just looking. The sky was just really bright, beautiful stars, everything. So we were just getting ready to leave when it was like an explosion, bright, bright light. It lit up everything, and we had no idea what that was. All we did was drive away as fast as we could.
1: Mm-hmm. And we were you in the middle of nowhere, or was this like a common area?
9: Well, it was close to the farm where Alan saw his sighting.
1: Yeah.
9: So, okay. But it was just so, and it scares the heck out of you when you have an explosion like 100 feet away from you. But it was. It was like maybe 100 or 200 feet up off the ground.
1: Uh-huh.
9: So
1: well,
9: we always just, it was our secret. But we
1: well,
9: just,
1: well two questions now. Do you remember the movie you saw is question number one. Question number two, what did you do when you parked?
9: We hugged and kissed.
1: Okay. Well, that's good. What was the movie? Do you remember the movie you saw?
9: Oh, well, one of the movies we saw was about this girl who was about 12 years old, and she was a little murderess. And would you believe that that's the movie we took Mother and Daddy to and when Lynn asked for my hand? or something. It was a bad child or a wayward child.
1: That's great. Thank you very much, Helen, for the call. And you're right about farmers seeing things. There's a lot of instances where farmers see things. There's a very famous one here in Michigan that was well documented. Thank you for that, for sharing that. What did you do when you parked? We hugged and kissed. I think we got time for maybe one more call. First time caller line, Jason is in North Carolina. You're on Coast to Coast AM. Go ahead.
10: Hey, how's it going?
1: Great. Go ahead.
10: Yeah, I was calling because, again, I'm not a super, I guess, superstitious person, but about a month ago, I stay out in Johnston County, North Carolina. It's just outside of Raleigh. And I'm kind of, you know, a late-night person, so I was sitting out in my car, smoking a cigarette because, I have a, you know, baby, so I don't smoke in the house. And, I saw, I mean, I'm just saying, I saw

0: group. And whenever I looked a little closer, I was like, wait a second, because its size, I was like, you know, a baby
1: this is
0: deer
1: something else.
0: Would be bigger.
1: Let me do this real quick, because we're running up against the break. Are you willing to hold on and continue your story after the break?
0: Yeah, sure.
1: If you have time, I know it's late, but I'd love to hear it on Coast to Coast AM. Stay tuned. We'll take some more of your calls next hour.

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7: News this hour at Town Hall. I'm Bob Agnew in Washington. The situation has grown more desperate by the hour in Venezuela as people dig through the rubble of collapsed homes and apartment buildings in the aftermath of this week's earthquakes. Charles A. Ledesma reports amid a disappointing government response, many people are taking their appeals to find missing loved ones online.
8: With communication patchy, social media and online registries have become a crucial tool for many Venezuelans seeking information and resources beyond sparse government statistics.
7: Engineers say the back-to-back quakes this week are the worst the country has seen in more than 100 years. 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Israeli ambassador to the United States, Michael Leiter, calls the new agreement with Lebanon
9: real peace, where both countries will live in security, where Israel's and Lebanon's sovereignty will be respected, honored, and protected.
7: That ceasefire is contingent on a complete cessation of fire by the terrorist group Hezbollah. Until then, Israel will hole up in southern Lebanon. AI dragging down the markets.
10: Major indexes closed mostly lower on Wall Street. The S&P 500 ended nearly flat Friday with a loss of less than a tenth of a percent. The Dow slipped 44 points. That's about a tenth of a percent. The NASDAQ composite fell 0.2%. Big drops for Micron Technology and other AI-related companies offset gains in other sectors like healthcare. Micron sank 6.7%. The chip company's stock has roughly quadrupled so far this year. Companies with big fuel bills got some help as oil prices fell back to where they were before the war with Iran. Seth Sutel, New York.
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5: 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I'm Adam Waters. Right now it's 79 degrees and clear here in Needles, with an overnight low around 73. We're looking at a high near 105 today, and tomorrow sunny with a high near 100 and a low near 72. Bullhead is 84 degrees and clear. From the KTOX Route 66 Broadband Weather Center, I'm Adam Waters.
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1: And we're going to take some more of your calls this hour. It is an open line on a Friday night for Coast to Coast AM. And right before the break, we had Jason in North Carolina call in. And wow, he was discussing something he witnessed there. So he's going to be the first caller up when we start taking your calls. If you want to email me, RyanRecker at coasttocoastam.com is how you do it. To kind of reiterate, Jason said one night he was sitting in his car. He saw what looked like, what was it, a cat or a deer? And it turned out not to be. So I want to hear how this story goes. In fact, I know sometimes we get close to an end of an hour or we have to go to a break. And when the break has to happen, it has to happen. I'm so glad he's holding on. I can't wait to hear the rest of this story coming up on Coast to Coast AM. Don't go anywhere.
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1: And welcome back to Coast AM. I'm Ryan Recker. If you want to email me, RyanRecker at coasttocoastam.com. It is a Friday night. We keep the phone lines open. And right before we had to go to break, we had Jason from Raleigh, North Carolina call in. Jason, I hope you're still there. Are you?
9: Yep. I'm still here.
1: Ooh. Oh, boy. I know. I'm so glad you took the time to hold on. But you said, let me try to reiterate. This happened not long ago. You were in your car late at night and you saw something. What did you see? And I want to hear how this story ends.
9: Again, the only way I can describe it is a creature. Like, I'm again, not big on superstition. Like, I've always been open-minded. Like, sure, there could be aliens out there, but I'm not one of those people that's big into, like, there's demons here and there's things, you know, Bigfoot running around in the woods. I've never been one of those people, but this was something. I mean, it spooked me. It really did.
1: How far away was it from you?
9: Initially, maybe 4 feet.
1: Okay, that's very close. You're inside your car?
9: Yeah, I was sitting in the driver's seat of my car smoking a cigarette. So basically, to my left is the tree line, and to my right is my house. Mm-hmm. And the tree line is only a couple feet from my car. And so I'm sitting in my car, and this thing, again, at first I was thinking, oh, maybe it could be one of, you know, there's stray cats that runs around. And I was like, oh, maybe it could be one of the stray cats. And then I was like, no, it didn't look like a cat. I was like, it had kind of like the fur of a deer, but I was like, wait, it's too short to be a deer. Like, yeah. It had the fur of a deer, but like, I saw the back end. I was like, no, it's too short to be a deer. And so I made a sound, like I'm sitting there with my window all the way down, again, smoking a cigarette. And I just went, huh? As soon as I made the huh sound, like, what is that? It jumped about 8 feet onto a log to the left of my car. As soon as it did that, I made the, like, you know, I said basically, you know, I know we're on the radio, what the F? And, like, as soon as I said that, I was like, what the F? It stood up on 2 feet.
1: Whoa.
9: And it was only about 3 feet tall, but it stood up on 2 feet. And it was an immediate fight or flight response of, like, again, it scared the crap out of me. So I started grunting at it. Like, what? You want something? Come on, let's go. So, and if I guess I surprised it just as much as it did me, and it started backing away. But, again, I, like, that was the only thing I could do was start to challenge it. And it started to back away and go further into the tree line. And
1: whoa.
9: It kept going, and every time I made a challenge, like, let's go. It made the weirdest grunt, like guttural sound I've ever heard. It was, I don't know. It was actually a YouTuber. It's called Mr. Ballen. It's like, okay. You know, Mr. and then Ballen. And he has a video that's called The Scariest Sound Ever Recorded, I think is what it's called. And that's the closest sound I've heard to it, but the video,
1: wow.
9: Guys, look at, they, apparently they went out on a camping trip and heard something and recorded it, and it was the closest sound I could find, but apparently they had it analyzed, and somebody said it was supposed to be something 7 or 8 feet tall. Like, this thing was about maybe 3 feet tall.
1: Okay.
9: And again,
1: follow-up
9: questions
1: here. The
9: only thing I was thinking of, like, I was like, maybe it's a kangaroo. I was like, maybe it's
1: kangaroo in North Carolina.
9: I know. I was like, maybe somebody had a pet kangaroo and it got loose, but it had it walked on four legs and then two, and then it had like a face of like an ugly cat. And
1: well, okay,
9: my stepson, he was a,
1: could is it sorry, possible?
9: Yeah,
1: Have you ever seen a bear without fur?
9: Yeah. No. This it had fur. Yeah,
1: it had fur
9: like a deer. It had a smooth, like, but it had a really ugly, it had a face. There's a character apparently on a show called, like, again, I thought this was serendipitous. That's why I called in, because I've been literally, like, since then I've been kind of looking into it. I've never been one of those people, but there's a character on a show, Dragon Ball Z, called Beerus. It looked like the character from the show, like the face looked like this character from the show Beerus, but just uglier. Like it was almost like a rat and a cat
1: face. Wow. Okay.
9: But
1: well,
9: with the body,
1: bears
9: with the body of a deer that could stand on 2 feet.
1: I'll tell you, bears without fur are strange-looking animals, and that was the first thing that came to mind. Hold on. When you saw this and you yelled at it, how long did you wait in your car before you got out? Were you afraid to get out?
9: Yeah, that's the thing. I yelled at it, and it backed up into the tree line, and then I turned because I have a knife that I use for work, and I was trying to find it. And then I turned back, and I was like, okay, I found a knife. And then I realized, like, oh, crap, I'm trapped in my car because while I was looking for this knife, what happened if it came around on me and is under my car? So I had my mom, she got hurt, so she lives with me and my wife. And so I started calling her and my wife, and, like, my wife finally picked up, and then I was like, hey, there's something, you know, there's something here, blah, blah, blah. And she was scared. She's like, why would I open the door? Blah, blah, blah. I was like, dude, just go wake up my mom. And I had my wife and my mom. I was like, I just need you guys to come out here and make some noise and, like, shine lights on my car so I can get out.
1: I was like, run cover. Again, yeah.
9: I'm about 30 feet from the house. I was like, dude, I, like, and from then on out, because I normally park, again, kind of parallel to my house along the tree line, but now I park right up against my house.
1: I get it. Well, let me ask this. Jason, are you at your house right now?
9: Yeah.
1: Do you look out the window expecting to see it at some point?
9: Oh, I'm sitting in the car, and I watch, like, and I've been waiting, and, like, because of how scared it kind of made me, I've almost kind of wanted to see it again. Like, no, I'm like, come back, I'm going to get you. Like,
1: you know, you want to come back so you can get, you know, sometimes when you're in the heat of it, you don't get the best look at it. You're not thinking that way. But now that you've experienced it, if you see it again, take as many mental notes as you can or snap a photo. Oh, would that be great? And give us a call back, Jason. I appreciate it. Thank you for that experience. I'm glad you held on. That is weird. Kangaroo-like, making weird noises. Let's go west of the Rockies, and Mark is calling in from Roseville, California. Mark, you're on Coast to Coast AM. Go. Oh, maybe not, Mark. How about... I gotcha. Okay, we're trying to fix the phone lines here. We'll get this sorted out. I got an email. A person emailed in and said... Where was it? This is from George. The government is manipulating UFO information. They are testing holographic weapons systems. I don't know if that's the case. I want to say that's not the case, mostly because instances where there have been unidentified craft where people have come in contact with it, and part of it is, okay, there's radiation issues with where these things have landed before. That's strange. There's something physical happening here in some cases that you can't describe with a hologram. So thank you for that email. One person said, this is Chris who emailed in. Maybe you can mention my name on air. Okay. Was saying that when I was 8, my dad had a coworker that was friends with them. My dad would pick him up from work, travel to work. And one day I had to go use his bathroom. Went inside, noticed that my dad's coworker was a hoarder. Small piles of stuff, trails to hallways of trash spread out throughout. He said there was x-rays, signs, and things above the door, kind of labeling things. He said he lived to his 90s and still lived that way up until his 90s. He said, you name it, it should have been recycled or thrown out. He kept it. He was a good family friend. I just wanted to share this. Thank you, Chris, for that. I think there's a lot of people that have those type of experiences. One person said, hi, Ryan, this is Kyle. I work in Southern California right now. I just wanted to share my story. My grandma's house was haunted. The water in the bathtub would turn on by itself at the night, and I can hear footsteps in the hallways when I was sleeping, but it was not my mom or grandma. I got scared. My mom also claimed that she had seen an angel in her room. She said it looked like my grandpa or my uncle. That's fascinating. Sometimes when you're young, when you're a kid, and you stay at grandma's house, and you hear the clock dinging at the top of every hour, and you're just trying to fall asleep, and it's an unfamiliar, it's familiar, but it's also, you're not used to seeing the house when it's dark, so there's a little bit of spooky factor to it. I get that. The water turning on by itself is kind of a weird thing. I am not a fan of things randomly turning on. Don't like that one bit. How did the phone lines look? Are we okay to go back to them? Still working on the phone lines. That's okay. If you have an email, ryanrecker@coasttocoastam.com, if you want to message me on there. One person, William, no, this is Bill from Ohio. emailed me about Disclosure Day and said, the film Disclosure Day that saw it this past week thought it was okay. Thing that stuck out to me was perhaps aliens taking the form of common animals. Do you think that if aliens were among us, would they take the form of people? Or do you think that they would use animals to go maybe under the radar? And much like Jason called in, and Jason was talking about the experiences of seeing this creature with the weird face and the deer-like hair and hopped up like possibly a kangaroo in the area. Do you think maybe that could be something like this? A deer, cardinals, raccoons, things like that showing up. Big takeaway is that it did not have the indication that they were aliens. They're hiding in plain sight. Okay, that's interesting. Thank you for that. Frank emailed in. Thank you for enjoying the bumper music for tonight. One person said, excellent show tonight. Yes, Ethan's interview was a good change of pace. Thank you for changing it up. I find that, and thank you for that, Dan. I find when it comes to Coast, there's a lot of strange things in this world, and it doesn't always have to be kangaroo that you find in the tree line and UFOs and aliens, and parking your car could be a part of it too. There could be, you know, seeing something in the middle of the night. It could be a weird dream. I find that the whole gamut of where we are as a society is there's a lot of interesting and unexplainable things out there. Sometimes the unexplainable is within us. We don't know why we hold on to things that we don't need to hold on to. We can't figure it out. Other people could look at it and say, I understand. Just get rid of it. You know, snap out of it. It doesn't go like that all the time. So there's a lot of unconventional type of topics out there I enjoy. And one of the nice things when they ask me to host Coast to Coast is that I get to be selfish as a host. I can ask all the questions I want to ask. And obviously, we open it up for you, the listener, to be able to get questions in too. But I get to ask all the things that I have a curiosity about. And I find that just such an honor that I get to talk to the most interesting people and get to ask the most interesting things. One person emailed and said, let's see, have tried sending messages while you're hosting, but texting just isn't a good way to do it. The texting don't work for me. There might be ways to text George, but for me, it's email. The email's the best way to do it. Ryan Recker at coasttocoastam.com. One person said, since it seems obvious when a discussion is about ETs visiting Earth, what about the case of Charles Hall in the almost human beings just north of Las Vegas? Remember, it says Charles never signed any security agreement. Hence, that's the answer why he could talk freely about his year with them. I would love to talk to someone that's had experiences in the sense that they say they've looked at it in a scientific way, may have communicated with them in a scientific way. I don't know if non-disclosure agreements are covered after a certain point, meaning sometimes people disobey them towards the end of their life because they just want to get the information out. But that was a different generation of person where they would take things to the grave, not tell anyone, maybe their spouse, but their spouse could also keep a secret. And that was about it. I wondered what it would be like as someone that works in news. Let's say it was me. Let's say I witnessed something, and let's say the government came to me and said, you're not allowed to tell anyone. I want you to sign this piece of paper. And let's say I understand that across the country, there's probably a lot of people that said, we're not signing that paper that disappeared. That scares me a little bit. Would you feel like that you were under duress and you had to sign that piece of paper and not tell anyone? Or would you find it's your obligation to share this information? That's assuming there's someone there to tell you, you can't do what you got to do. They just sometimes assume that you get the gist of it. Don't talk about it. The type of person I am, and I would want to call George immediately and say, this happened to me. I got to get on tonight. I got to tell this story. And I would try to be descriptive as possible, and I would be as honest as possible. And then I would just be prepared for anyone that I've ever known, half of them telling me he's gone off the deep end. We can't talk to you ever again. Basically saying that he's gone crazy or he's lying for attention. I would just be prepared to, you know, lose half of the people that I've called friends and colleagues. But I think the most important thing for me is you have to tell the truth. If you're trying to explore topics and you're trying to understand where we sit in this world and the strange things that are in it, the best thing you can do is tell the truth. If you don't know what you experienced, you can say, I don't know, but this is what I saw. I don't know, but this is what I smelled. I don't know, but this is what I heard. I don't know what it is. I don't have to jump to conclusions, but I know I saw something. That's what I want. I just want honesty. The part that makes me angry in the world of disclosure is people that are purposely trying to lie for YouTube video clicks, or people that want to sell a book, or people that want to get on a talk show and, you know, pitch their website or their services. I don't got time for that. I want honest people saying honest things. Well, we had a technical glitch there. I'm hoping that we get our phone lines back up. And if that's the case, maybe we can take some of your calls coming up after the break. Sometimes this happens once in a while with the phone systems and the way technology is. You know how it goes. Everyone knows how it goes. We get it. If you want to email me, RyanRecker@coasttocoastam.com. I'll try to respond to some emails during the break. I was just reading some of them there. But either way, I hope we get to take some of your calls as we close out the show after the break on Coast to Coast AM.

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1: And thank you for listening tonight, and thank you for all the emails. We had some issues with the phone lines, called the engineer in, and I think we have it fixed. So I see some phone calls coming in, and it was a shame. We had so many people waiting on the line, and when the phone lines go down, they go down. It drops all the lines. So if you were on the line and you want to call back, thank you. I remember some of the names that were on there. I'll try to get to you first, but if you want to call in now, we're going to take calls for the next 20 minutes or so and try to do that here. One of the nice things about being on Coast to Coast AM in the Friday night fill-in host, I get to take any type of calls when the open lines come around. So whatever you want to talk about, we've had a wide variety there. By the way, if you haven't been on to the website lately to check out paranormaldate.com, you may notice something different. You may see that there's a casting call. You may notice that Paranormal Dates will be a new Spark original series where romance takes a supernatural turn. 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How exciting is that? Go to coasttocoastam.com. You can find it right there, or just go to ParanormalDate.com and find out what to do that. I think I saw, too, that there's a 100,000 people on the website now looking for dates. How about that? All right, we'll take some of your calls coming up after the break. I'm Ryan Recker, Ryan Recker at coasttocoastam.com. Don't go anywhere.
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1: And welcome back to Coast AM. I'm Ryan Recker. I got an email from Sean who said, I am an on-call mortician. I listen to the show whenever I get a chance. Crazy how much I can relate to the topics. That is interesting. Thank you for the call. Have you ever seen Only the Lonely? That may be an interesting movie for you to see. It's a John Candy movie. It's a great film. Let's take some of your calls on Coast to Coast AM. It looks like our phone lines are back up and running after a little technical glitch. How about we start with Larry in Colorado? Larry, you're on Coast to Coast AM. Go ahead.
7: Hello there, Captain. How you doing tonight?
1: Doing great, Larry. Thank you for calling back. So what's on your mind?
7: You know, I've never seen an alien or Bigfoot or anything like that in my life, but I do believe the possibility that they do exist. Now, I believe in God. I'm a Catholic. And I believe that every living thing in the universe was created by God. Mm-hmm. Could it be possible that aliens are future human beings? Could we, I mean, when I look at the technology today, and what's his name landed on, going to Mars, and setting up on the moon, could we possibly turn into aliens in 500, 1,000 years from now? And
1: yeah.
7: Another okay. question is, could they be good and bad aliens? Because I think I saw a picture of a town in Germany where they had orbs that were fighting each other, good and bad orbs. Have you ever seen that picture? And do you know, could that be true?
1: Yeah, those things are easily doctored. But going back to what you're saying, the theory of this idea, aliens are humans from the future traveling back, either trying to stop something from happening or perhaps sightseeing, more of a historical journey, whatever it may be, that has become a more popular theory than I've ever imagined because it's been part of documentaries and a lot of people have been grabbing onto that one as of recently. I don't know if I buy that. They would have to be so far into the future. I guess that would explain the technology. But from my understanding, I just cannot fathom an idea of how time travel could work that way. It just doesn't make sense to me. But there's a lot of things that don't make sense to me. Thank you very much for the call, Larry. I appreciate it. Let's go to the wildcard line in Burlington, Iowa. Taylor, you're on Coast to Coast AM. Go ahead.
8: Hi, Ryan. Oh, my gosh. I'm glad the phones are back. Oh, my gosh. That was pretty rough. But I wanted to talk to you about, to all the Coast to Coast listeners, about my blindness, because I am blind, and I can't see. And I've had people, like, jump over my cane. Again, that's a cane, not a stick. Again, some people have been calling canes sticks. That offends some of us blind people, and we don't like that. So make sure to call our canes and not sticks.
1: Okay.
8: Also, I have a joke. I don't know if we could take the joke.
1: Well, you know what? I'll be the judge of that. So let's hear the joke, and I'll let you know if it's any good.
8: Knock, knock.
1: Who's there?
8: There? Spell.
1: Spell who?
8: WHO.
1: I'll accept
8: joke,
1: it. That,
8: huh?
1: That's acceptable. Okay, Taylor, can I ask, how old are you?
8: I am 12. Everyone is asleep right now. This is the time we're supposed to be asleep. But
1: all right, so you're okay staying up this late? Your parents are all right with that?
8: Normally, I get a melatonin, but I was just so excited to be on Coast to Coast.
1: Taylor, can I ask you some questions about what it's like being blind and 12 years old? Is that okay?
8: Yeah.
1: What's that like at school? How do you participate at school?
8: So we have a lot of us blind kids about my age. We have on our computers, not like Chromebooks, but there are computers with a screen reader. It's called JAWS. And it's like a screen reader for, it reads the screen to you, and there's button, like different, navigator buttons and stuff, and it's really cool.
1: Okay, so that helps aid in that. Have you ever thought about getting a CNI dog?
8: I'm not eligible for that, I don't think.
1: They're very expensive. Yeah, that is part of it, too. I know that. I worked with someone who is blind. He worked in radio, still does, for 50-some years at the same radio station in Delphus, Ohio. His name is Bob Alm. And he still uses the Braille to read his news in the morning. He is amazing.
8: Nice.
1: There's so much you can do with your life, Taylor, and I wish you the best. And check in again sometime, okay?
8: Oh, and then real quick, there is a Braille Sense. It's called a Braille Sense. It's almost like it's like a computer in itself, but it's got way more... how do I say it? Advanced features, but it's got really cool things. You could do documents on it. It's got email. Oh my gosh, it's really cool.
1: Okay.
8: I'd have to Ryan, if we get a chance, I can walk you through the Braille Sense stuff one day.
1: I'll have to look it up. And let me say, if you get in trouble for staying up this late. And your parents say, what are you doing calling radio shows and talking to strangers this late at night? Blame it on me that I held you on the line so long, okay? Just throw me under the bus here. Appreciate the call, Taylor. Thank you very much. That's great. You have a lot of promise in your life. You could do whatever you want. I can just tell from talking to you. You can do whatever you want. Let's go to, how about the first-time caller line? Patrick is in Wisconsin. Patrick, you're on Coast to Coast AM. Go ahead.
9: Ryan, thank you so much. I really appreciate being on. And I want to start off by talking about how I first found out about Coast to Coast. This was back in the year 2000, and a number of friends and I, we chartered a raft to go on the Colorado River, Grand Canyon. And I brought a small transistor radio along, and I was just seeing what I could get in the canyon, and ended up hearing Art Bell and thinking this was really cool, especially at times when we were almost a mile deep in the canyon. So that's how I came acquainted with Coast to Coast. So
1: I want to say I've heard you tell that story before. That sounds familiar. Have you emailed that to me, or maybe you've called it into the past?
9: Right. Yeah. And the other thing that I wanted to mention is I work at a historical society in South Central Wisconsin, and
1: yes,
9: and it's a really neat building. We have a ghost story festival because we've had so many interesting encounters, and we've had all of our board members over the years who were non-believers become believers just because of the strange noises and shadows and lights, and because it was a library at one time, we constantly are hearing books dropped on the second floor. We go up and look around. Nothing is around. And we had really kind of a funny story because we have a small gift shop. And the name of the town is called Beaver Dam, Wisconsin. Mm-hmm. And one of our non-believers, who was actually our treasurer, he sold a stuffed beaver and as a plush toy. And he put one on the shelf. And all of a sudden, he felt something hit him in the back. And he looked down, and there was a beaver on the floor. And he thought, well, maybe it just fell off the shelf. But we actually did kind of a Mythbusters and tried to recreate the beaver flying off the shelf and hitting him in the back, and we could not do it. So we're blaming on paranormal activity. But one last thing I want to say is I believe in paranormal mentoring. And what I mean by that is I've worked at a lot of different museums and have done restoration work on it, and we have a famous museum in Wisconsin called Ten Chimneys. It's near Milwaukee, and it was a summer residence of famous actors Alfred Lunt and Lynn Fontanne, and they actually have a theater named after them in New York City, and I did a lot of work for them, and here's the story. I'm just going to be my last story real quick, and I was doing some work, took some outdoor furniture home and was painting it, and just couldn't just painting a decorative edge on it. And I was also repairing a trunk that belonged to Alfred, and he used it to travel all over the world with this trunk with all of his costumes and makeup and that kind of thing. And I was just having a really hard time putting on these this paint and then wiping it off. And I was having a hard time just perfecting my pattern that was similar to what he had. I backed up, bumped into his case. All of a sudden, I was right back painting perfect marks and perfect painting. And so I was, that's what I call my paranormal mentoring. I've had a number of different occasions because of all the different museums I worked at. So I'm a true believer.
1: Well, thank you for sharing that, Patrick. I really appreciate it. And yeah, thank you for the emails. I remember you just had your big gathering not that long ago, a couple of weeks ago. So happy to hear that, the festivals. So we'll have to keep an eye out for that for next year. Let's go back to the wild card line. And Alex is in California. Alex, you're on Coast to Coast AM. Go ahead. Oh, Alex is not there. How about Roberta in Tucson, Arizona? Is Roberta, welcome to Coast AM. Go ahead.
10: Thank you. I was going to tell a true story. This gal was blind, and she got a chance to take a trip, and she's struggling real hard to get on the plane with her guide dog, her cane, and her luggage, and the pilot sees her. So he went over and took her luggage and put it up in the bin and helped her get seated comfortable. And he said, "May I take your dog for a walk?" She said, "Sure." So here's this pilot getting off the plane with the seeing eye dog. And this guy comes walking towards the plane. He says, "Oh, no, oh, no, I'm not getting on that plane. Not with a blind pilot."
1: That's perfect. I love it. Thank you. Thank you very much for the call. Oh, that was great. Let's go to east of the Rockies in Ohio. Davey, welcome to Coast AM. Go ahead.
11: Oh, yeah, I'm through, huh? Wow. Amazing.
1: We got you. Yeah. You're right at the end of the show here. You got lucky.
11: I got very lucky. Hey, thanks a lot. I heard you're talking about your grandma's haunted house and stuff. I had my own grandma. I was actually living there a long time ago, about 30 years ago, when she was alive, you know, and when she was in nursing home and stuff, so I was watching the house. Anyway, I had my girlfriend, and I woke up in the morning, and I heard the toilet flush, because I heard you talking about your grandma's, like sounds, you know.
1: Oh, sure.
11: Like it from the ghost. Yeah. So anyway, at that time, my cousin lived upstairs, Emmy, and she was supposed to go to Kent State to see her boyfriend her weekend, right? So I thought, wait a minute, is she still here, you know? And I looked outside to see if the car's there. It was not there. And all of a sudden, I heard my name, "Hey, Dave," and it was not Kimmy. And my girlfriend says, "That don't sound like Kimmy." I said, "No, it don't, does it?" You know, so it was a true ghost voice, you know. And at the same time, when I was 9 years old, my sister was 5 years old, and my grandpa was working, and I heard people walking in the attic, you know. And I go, "Wait a minute, that can't be grandpa, because he's working." My sister said, "Ask grandma if there's any ghosts here." And she said, well, I asked my grandma, and she had a cigarette back then, you know. And she said, she didn't want to answer the question at all, you know. I said, she goes, "Yeah, but they won't hurt you."
1: So you're saying there was multiple people that heard this. It wasn't just you. Other people heard this too.
11: Right. My girlfriend, like when I was 25 years old, and when I was 9 years old, My sister was only 5 years old, and we heard going up the attic, you know, someone walking up there in broad daylight too, you know. And not only that, when my other friend was over there, and I went to the grocery store to get some air, we're watching a football game. He goes, "Dave, is there somebody else living here?" I hear all kinds of furniture moving around. I said, nah, that's just a typical ghost walking around.
1: You know, no big deal to them, you know, when they get used
11: to
1: it.
11: I got all kinds of witnesses, you know.
1: That's good to have. You can share that experience. You can talk about it.
11: There's another story, too. There's a guy, you know, I was with my lady friend, right? And, you know, I thought her dad was staring at us or something. He says, no, my dad hadn't been able to walk up these stairs for several years. I go, well, who is that? He goes, it's a ghost. I go, what? I said, what do you want? I'm staring at the guy with pain, you know. He just disappeared like ice cubes. And I put my shorts on to the, you know, it's naked at the time. And I ran down the stairs and I seen her dad snoring on the couch, you know. So I all kinds of witnesses, you know. I'm not the only one that saw it, so, you know.
1: And well, there you go.
11: Like, too, a lot of times, you know. So just like you're talking about your grandma's house is a ghost haunted and stuff. Me too. You're not the only one.
1: Yeah, we hear it. Well, thank you, Davey. Appreciate it. I think I was more speaking generally. I don't feel like my grandma's house was haunted, but I feel like whenever you go, when you're a kid, to your grandparents' house, and, you know, you're laying on the couch sleeping, there may or may not be some plastic covering on that couch. So every time you make a move, you hear a little bit of the crinkling. And then as soon as the top of the hour hits, you hear the dong, dong, dong, dong. And everything's weird. And maybe you got to get up and go to the bathroom or get some water. And you look and there's always something out of the corner of your eye, a shadow. It never crossed my mind it may be haunted. I just thought that was common occurrences that happen at grandma's houses. All right. This was a fantastic show. I really enjoyed it. I'll be back again tomorrow night. If you want to email me, RyanRecker@coasttocoastam.com is how you do it. So many different people to thank. Let's start with Dan Galante, Donna Walker, Tom Danheiser, Adam Thompson, Gina Silvetti, Michael Cosio, Sutrakis, Bill May,

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5: News at Town Hall. I'm Bob Agnew in Washington. Iran's launched a drone assault targeting Bahrain and a ship in the Strait of Hormuz. It came under attack, likely Tehran's response to overnight airstrikes by the United States. The U.S. will launch its airstrikes in response to an Iranian drone attack on a ship trying to get out of the strait on Thursday. Secretary of State Rubio says Israel and Lebanon have reached a framework agreement aimed at achieving what he calls lasting peace and security. Nada Hamada is Lebanon's ambassador to the United States.
6: The trilateral framework we signed today is a first step on the road to restoring Lebanese sovereignty and territorial integrity, securing a permanent and final cessation of hostilities, enabling our people to go back to their land, and allowing all Lebanese to live in peace, security, and prosperity.
5: The ceasefire is contingent on a complete cessation of fire by the terrorist group Hezbollah. And the desperate search for survivors continues in Venezuela after a pair of powerful earthquakes this week. SRN News and our parent company, Salem Media, are partnering with the Christian nonprofit Food for the Poor to rush emergency aid to victims. 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By one key metric, the U.S. economy is thriving, as Ken Lorman reports.
7: So far this year, the U.S. has drawn in about $350 billion in net global investment, while China is seeing capital outflows and growth in Europe and Japan remains sluggish. Conservatives say that's no accident, pointing to strong innovation in areas like AI, powerful U.S. dollar, and a lighter regulatory touch that's fueling business growth and mergers. They argue pro-growth policies are keeping America the top destination for global money, reinforcing its economic dominance. Ken Lorman reporting.
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4: Weather on KTOX 1340 and 92.9. I'm Ella Campbell. Here in Needles, it's clear and 77 degrees, with the overnight low around 73 right now. Look for a high near 105 today under sunny skies. And tomorrow, sunny with a high near 100. Bullhead is at 83 and clear. Laughlin, 84 and clear. Both climbing to around 103 today. From the KTOX Route 66 Broadband Weather Center, I'm Ella Campbell.
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8: 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Yes, I am in studio. 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

0: And welcome. 855-586-9134 is the number if you want to join in the conversation. Holy cow. Yes, I'm actually in studio. Can you believe it? I'm almost having a hard time believing it. Of course, you know, I was in last Saturday for my top 40 countdown, but you know, and then I had a lot of things I had to do, and you're back and forth the Flagstaff and blah blah blah blah blah. And here I am. Yes, here I am. So welcome, 855-586-9134. Now tonight we're gonna talk about a topic that hits close to home for every taxpayer in this half horse town we know and love. And of course, cities around America. Let me start out with a question. Have you ever felt like your city council votes on things, but then the real decisions seem to be happening somewhere else? Like the people you actually elected to represent you are being, I don't know, sidelined? I know we've talked about this before, but I want to go into detail about this because, you know, I'm going to happen to have a city council member in here today. And we're going to talk about some things like the city of Needles. But right now I want to talk about the city manager form of government that seems to be infecting cities coast to coast. What it is, why it was sold to us as some kind of professional upgrade, and why, from a conservative point of view, it is one of the biggest downfalls for real local control and accountability. And this is some abstract political science lesson. This is about where your property taxes, your water bills, your streets, your safety, and whether the folks you send to City Hall actually have the power to deliver on what you voted for. Or whether an unelected bureaucrat is actually running the show. Now let's start with the basics. In a traditional, strong mayor-council system, the one our founders would have recognized as closer to Republican principles, voters elect a mayor who acts like the chief executive. The mayor hires and fires department heads, sets priorities, proposes the budget, and is directly accountable to the people every election cycle. You don't like what they're doing? Yeah, you get to vote them out. Simple, direct, American. And then there's the council manager form that so many California cities, including our very own Needles, have adopted. Here you elect a city council. City council appoints a city manager who then becomes the day-to-day boss of the entire city government. The manager prepares the budget, hires and fires most city employees, runs the departments, and recommends policy to council. And the mayor, especially here in Needles, is ceremonial, or often mostly ceremonial. You know, a figurehead who cuts ribbons and presides over meetings. On paper, well, it sounds efficient. Let the professionals handle the details while the elected officials set broad policy. Exactly how much broad policy needs to be set in Needles, California? Or at least that's the sales pitch we've heard for decades. Now, let's peel back the curtain. Because in practice, it often takes power away from the very people you elected and hands it to somebody who has never had to face the voters. Now, here's the first big downfall. It creates an unelected layer of power that voters can't directly touch. You go to the polls, you pick your council members because you trust them to fight for, things like lower taxes, better roads, or protecting our way of life here on the river. But once that manager is hired, often with a fat contract, a severance package, and a relocation expenses, then they become the real power center. The council, of course, can fire them, but sure, it's messy. There's political blowback, lawsuits, buyouts with your tax dollars. So many councils end up rubber stamping what the manager wants just to keep the peace. Who do you call when your trash isn't being picked up on time or a permit is taking forever? Council member? No. They often say that's the manager's department. The manager, good luck getting a straight answer or a quick action. You're left bouncing between elected officials who feel powerless and appointed officials who answer to the council majority, not directly to you. The taxpayer, the voter, the person who is supposed to have the majority of the power. No, that is signed over to somebody else. That's not government by consent of the governed. That's government by administrative fiat. And conservatives have been warning about this kind of unaccountable bureaucracy for years. Whether it's in Washington, D.C., or right here at City Hall. The second downfall, it undermines your elected city council members and turns them into part-time policy suggesters instead of leaders. In a strong mayor system, council members debate, amend, and hold the executive's feet to the fire. In the manager system, the manager controls the flow of information. Staff reports come through the manager's office. Recommendations are shaped before they even get to the council table. Council members who try to dig in and direct staff are often told they are micromanaging or violating the separation between policy and administration. So what happens? Good, well-meaning council members get frustrated and either go along to get along or burn out. The ones who push often get labeled as difficult. Over time, the council becomes weaker, less effective, less responsive to the voters who put them there. That's not strengthening local democracy. That's diluting it. Now, think about it. In Needles, we're a small town with real challenges, keeping our water affordable, electricity affordable, supporting our broader economy, tourism, fighting to keep property taxes and fees from skyrocketing under Sacramento's mandates. Do we really want decisions about our future shaped by someone who may have come from a bigger city with different values, trained in public administration programs that often lead toward bigger government. This manager is really supposed to be apolitical, but in reality, they bring their own worldview, their professional network, and pressure from state and federal grants that come with strings attached. Conservative principles of limited government, individual responsibility, and local control get sidelined in favor of best practices. That looks a lot like a progressive agenda coming straight out of Sacramento. Now, the third downfall often leads to bigger and more expensive and less responsive government. The promise was efficiency and professionalism. In reality, in too many places, it's been empire building. City managers and their staffs grow departments, add positions, push for new programs and regulations because that's what professional management looks like in their training. Costs go up. Services don't improve proportionally. When residents complain, the response is often we need more funding or it's a state mandate. Meanwhile, the elected council, the ones closest to the people, have less direct leverage over the bureaucracy that is spending your money. In a strong mayor system, the elected executive feels the political heat and has more tools to shake things up when needed. That is, if we had a mayor that was worthwhile. We've seen this pattern nationally. Cities that moved away from strong elected leadership towards heavy manager or administrative models often end up with higher spending, more red tape, and policies that don't reflect conservative values of the people who actually live there. It's the local version of the administrative state. Insulated from the voters, slow to change, quick to expand. Now, I'm not saying every city manager is out to get you or there's no good ones. There are dedicated professionals doing their absolute dead level best. But the structure itself is a problem. It was designed during the progressive era to take politics out of government. And often means removing accountability and the people's voice. In a republic like ours, politics and the clash of ideas, the competition for votes, that's how we keep government responsive. When you hand day-to-day control to an appointed manager who often doesn't stand for election, you weaken that feedback loop. You make it harder for conservative values, fiscal restraint, stronger property rights, skepticism of overregulation, support for local businesses and families to actually shape outcomes. Here in Needles, with our unique position on the Colorado River, our small town character and the challenges of living in the desert, we actually need government that listens to us. Not consultants, not grant writers, or career administrators who see our town as just another line item on a resume. So what's the solution? It starts with awareness and involvement. Attend city council meetings. Oh, by the way, there are several seats open, including mayor, in this upcoming election. you might consider throwing your hat in. Attend those city council meetings. Read the agendas and ask council members tough questions. Who really decides how our money is spent? Because it sure the hell ain't them. Are we getting the responsiveness we deserve under the current structure? And if they answer anything but no, then time to throw that bum out. Now, some cities have successfully moved or considered moving towards a strong mayor systems or hybrid models where elected officials regain more direct authority over administration while still using the professional staff. It's not about going backward. It's about restoring the balance so the people you elect actually have the power to lead. As conservatives, we believe government works best when it's closest to the people and most accountable to them. The city manager model, for all its good intentions, often does the opposite. It creates distance. It blurs lines of responsibility. And it can quietly shift power away from your elected representatives towards an administrative class that answers to no one. This town belongs to the people who live here, the families, the small business owners, the folks who have been here for generations, and the newcomers who choose Needles for its freedom and character. We shouldn't have to fight an extra layer of elected government just to get basic responsiveness from City Hall. I want to hear from you on this. What frustrations have you had dealing with city government? Do you feel your council has real power, or is it mostly advisory? Let's start off by going to the phones right now. KTOX, you are on the air. Good afternoon.
1: Hi, Rob. This is Kenny and Yucca.
0: Hey, Kenny and Yucca. How the hell you doing, man?
1: Fine, thank you. You mentioned city managers and regulations, establishing regulations. What power? I assume that they would have power in building codes, that sort of thing. As far as regulations go.
0: Well, here's the thing. All right, the city manager goes and takes all of these recommendations from their departments and puts it together for a bi-monthly agenda. That means two meetings a month, roughly, at least here in Needles. And with that, he carefully vets those that he presents to council, especially ones that are going to strengthen his position and allow him to spend more money. And then carefully feeds that information to that council. And then when the council meets to look at it, they of course get their packets. And you can guarantee that packet has been vetted to present exactly the information that the city manager wants to present to make his case the strongest.
1: Well, who would be the competition in regards to establishing this packet?
0: Nobody. Nobody. Absolutely, positively nobody.
1: City employees have any say so in it, or the
0: staff? They are under that city manager. They are under that city manager. The city manager is their direct boss. Their employer.
1: Would there be city attorneys involved?
0: Well, sure. But all they do is make sure that what they're trying to present is legal. That's it. What more responsibility would they really have? Make sure that, you know, the city council members don't all meet in the same place at the same time without, you know, and avoiding a quorum where, you know, things get dicey. Or talk to each other in between meetings, you know, which is a Brown Act violation. That's what that lawyer is there for. That lawyer is there to restrict the council more than it's there to restrict the city manager.
1: Now, in regards to county manager, we have our second ever Mojave County manager.
0: Yeah, we sure do.
1: And we're still trying to figure out what his responsibilities are. When I go to the meetings, he's there, but it's not readily apparent, other than ordering around city staff or county staff.
0: That is correct.
1: Other than ordering them around, what would his responsibilities be? I can't see where establishing
0: council or supervisor directive and turn it into policy for the county. Other words, policy to the employees of the county. All right. Well, the manager's job, all right, is to manage the various departments directly.
1: Right. Department managers that answer to the city manager, I would assume.
0: Excuse me. Sneeze snuck up on me, blew the back of my head out. It's a mess here. Brains everywhere. No, Kenny, I get what you're saying. The thing is, the city manager style government, that's what we're talking about, is destroying cities. It's destroyed Needles. It nearly destroyed Bullhead City. And it's destroying little towns all over California and all over the Midwest and all over the East. Because the power of the people, which is that vote, getting to dictate what their elected officials do, say, and act, is diluted or taken away altogether. Once again, here we've developed a position that is only responsible to the city council or that governing body. They don't have to stand for election. They just sit there collecting their $240,000 a year paycheck and make decisions on how your money is being spent. Is that fair? Is that democratic?
1: Well, I'm not concerned so much about democratic. It's just who's running the show. You're telling me that the city manager has sway over the city council.
0: Yes, great sway over the city council. Great sway.
1: The city council doesn't require approval. The city manager doesn't require approval from the city council in order to move ahead on any of his plans?
0: That depends. That really depends. Some city managers have a free hand established by city municipal code. Here in Needles, okay, if the city manager needs to, say, like, pave a road, for instance, that's going to cost a couple $1 million. He's got to go to city council with a package for approval and, you know, really drum up support for it and get that 7 in favor of the motion. Motion carries. And then the money is made available and he can do what he wants.
1: So the city council doesn't take a vote on every issue that the county manager decides to spend money on.
0: Correct. Correct. Anyway, I got to go to commercial, but thank you for the call.
1: Thank you, Rob. Bye-bye.
0: You betcha. Bye. It is the Miss Rob Hansen Radio Program. We'll be right back. KTUX Needles. Yeah.

0: 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For more information, email us at info@ktox1340.com. 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

0: And welcome back. 855-586-9134. And smile, Henry. You're on candid camera. Don't flip off our listeners. I mean, come on.
1: Never.
0: 855-586-9134. Welcome in, Henry.
1: I heard someone attacking the city of Needles, and, you know,
0: I really wasn't attacking the city of Needles.
1: Well, the only bad thing about that is I can't defend it.
0: Oh, damn.
1: And I'm a city councilman.
0: Because I
1: was waiting for them, you know, him to report more. I think you were being mild on it.
0: Well, you know, I didn't say what I really wanted to say. Yeah. Well, because there's FCC rules and violations there that. Yes.
1: Okay.
0: That need to be addressed. Anyway, 855-586-9134 is the number if you want to join in the conversation. So, what's happening in the city of Needles?
1: Well, you said Needles instead of Needless.
0: Well, you know, it is what it is.
1: We had a council meeting on
0: Tuesday. Doggone it. This is making me mad.
1: What?
0: It's showing the back of my head. Obviously, the back of my head is prettier than you are. Would you do me a favor and hold your hand up like this? Face that away. There we go. Now you can lower it. Don't do that. Don't do that. It will confuse it.
1: Okay.
0: All right. Thank you.
1: Okay. Now we had a council meeting on Tuesday.
0: Mm-hmm.
1: City manager was up there, of course. The mayor goes along with the agendas, you know, that are on there. We had an executive session. The executive session was conference with real property negotiations pursuant to government code section, so and so of a track of homes. So there is, and then we went to the other one, which was conference and labor negotiations pursuant to government code.
0: Mm-hmm.
1: Agency designated representatives, the mayor, Janet Jernigan, vice mayor, Ellen Campbell, and council member Henry Longbreak.
0: Oh, you were there.
1: Yes. And the unrepresented employee city clerk. Okay. And then the C was conference with labor negotiations pursuant to government code section so-and-so, agency designated representatives, mayor Janet Jernigan, vice mayor Ellen Campbell, and council member Henry Longbreak, unrepresented employee city manager. And that was pulled from the agenda, and there was no reportable action on that. And then we went on to the parliamentary procedures, where the attorney tells us, you know, what you can say, what you can't say,
0: how to act, and you know, don't pick your nose.
1: Yeah, we can do that.
0: Oh.
1: And as a
0: don't scratch your butt?
1: Yeah, we can do that, too.
0: Don't wave your weenie.
1: No, we can't do that. No weenie waving.
0: Sorry.
1: And then they asked, you know, you turn off your cell phones and all that kind of stuff. A public appearance means anybody can come up and they can speak about whatever they want to that's not on the agenda. And they get 3 minutes to do that. And there was a couple of people that spoke on that. And then we went on to this other one, which was there's a municipal code amendments of the California government code section 54950 prohibits city council from taking any action on specific items until it appears on the agenda or talking about it. Unfortunately, one of the people did talk about something as they were, you know, opening their mouth. They couldn't keep their mouth shut. And it wasn't me. If you want to see it, go back on YouTube for the city council meeting in Needles last Tuesday, a couple days ago.
0: Was it provocative?
1: No, but you can't. When someone speaks, you can't respond. Period.
0: Oh, gotcha.
1: Period.
0: So somebody on council responded.
1: Correct. And that's a Brown Act violation. And you can, it's a violation. You can't after the lawyer said something. Which it just totally disrupts every freaking time, along with that same person always being late. It's very disruptive, and I'm going to say something next council meeting that it's not only disruptive, it is disrespect for all the council members. It means that person is putting up the middle finger towards the other council. You can start when I get here.
0: Yeah, that's kind of stupid.
1: Yeah, well, the Needles Chamber of now that my rant's done, the Needles Chamber of Commerce gave an update on the business directory sign program. All the signs that are around in town that are blank, and they're all nice and remodeled and everything, but they're blank. It doesn't tell everybody where to go except for get back on the freeway and get out of our town.
0: You know, vinyl letters are cheap, man.
1: I understand.
0: No, I'm saying vinyl letters are cheap.
1: We should put up our own.
0: Yeah.
1: Now, what I heard.
0: Hell, 500 feet that direction.
1: What I heard is that these were already been in production and already been in storage for the last couple of years, and the Chamber of Commerce hasn't done anything about it. So we've pressured them on that. Between the mayor and I, we pressured them
0: now,
1: on it.
0: Now, who owns those?
1: Each individual place, like say the Wagon Wheel.
0: No, who owns the signs? Does the city own the signs?
1: The city owns the property. The Chamber of Commerce is responsible for the signs.
0: Okay.
1: We were going to be in the process of taking it back away from them if they wasn't going to do nothing about it.
0: Well, obviously nothing's getting done.
1: Well,
0: they are.
1: They're going to put them up, and we had a big old long list of pictures and stuff. I guess I could put it on here, but I didn't bring it with me. It's a lot of pictures of all the different ones that are ready to be put on.
0: Oh,
1: and they should have put it on. Then we went on to the City of Needles Public Utility Authority, which is the budget. And we went through the budget, and then we went through the general. We went through the budget last council meeting and the one before, and this was the final action vote on it. And then we did the resolution on general elections to be held on Tuesday, November 3rd. We have to do that. We have to adopt a resolution for that. And for election of the certain officers as required by the provisions of the charter, and requesting a board of supervisors of the county of San Bernardino to consolidate general mutual elections with the statewide general elections to be held on that date.
0: Okay.
1: That means our local elections are put in with that.
0: All right.
1: That's what we have to do that. So we did that. And then the consent calendar, which I have a problem with most of the consent on the consent calendar. So I did pull a couple items. The first one was approve the warrants, that's for last week, and approve the minutes from last week or last council meeting, which it was fine. I don't see any reason for them to have to go over all that. I think that's totally acceptable on the consent calendar. But now this other one, and this other two, the public doesn't know what it is.
0: Well, see, that's the problem with consent agendas.
1: Because the public gets this three-page of what's going on, not into detail like I get or any of the other council members get.
0: Right.
1: So I wanted this to be put out to council. It is authorize the mayor to execute a letter of support for the River Community Coalition for the USDA Rural Business Development, a grant application they have for a co-op grocery store.
0: Uh-huh.
1: And so we...
0: Why would they feel the need to sneak that onto a consent agenda?
1: Well, it should be talked about. So I made sure that they talked about it.
0: Okay. Well, I'm gonna interrupt you right there because I'm running. I've got to go to break, Henry. I'm sorry. I apologize, but you know,
1: should have got these done while I wasn't here. Whatever. I'm more important.
0: It is the Miss Rob Hansen radio program right here on the Tri-States Undisputed Talk Leader. That'd be KTOX 1340 AM 92.9 FM. 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
16: This goes out to the city of Needles.
17: This goes out to city managers everywhere.
16: You were being nice. I wasn't.
17: Yeah, I know. Oh, those lion eyes. Anyway, welcome back. It is the Miss Rob Hansen radio program. 855-586-9034. We got about 4 minutes left, so is that enough time to finish up this?
18: No, so I'll just go off on what
17: go off.
18: I'll go off on the things that I already talked about.
17: Okay.
18: We're having the election coming up, and the election coming up on this November 3rd will be for three council members and the mayor.
17: Yeah.
18: And that's local.
17: You're correct.
18: That's local. Now, I'm going to get into it later in here about ballot measures that we talked about at open council meeting. I'll get into that at the beginning of next hour.
17: That would be good, because I think that one's kind of important.
18: That one's kind of important, but see, getting on the election, make sure that we're on it. We had to adopt a resolution to get on that. Now we're gonna be on the ballot, so which is good. We got to do that every year. City clerk's got to do it. City clerk
17: or every election time.
18: Usually every year, because we got some kind of little elections. Because we had one earlier this year. We had the primaries.
17: Yeah. But you didn't have anything go on there, did you?
18: We had a couple people on there, yeah. Not in our city. No, this was, it was state. It was county. I take it back.
17: Okay.
18: It was county, and it was state.
17: And you could have put something on that.
18: We could have put something on that, but we didn't. Anytime we put something on the ballot, it costs us a lot of money.
17: So what?
18: I agree. It costs us a lot of money. What I don't agree with is, why does it cost that much money?
17: That's because
18: the city clerk,
17: welcome to California.
18: The city clerks that put this together have a job to do anyway.
17: Mm-hmm.
18: They should do their job anyway. I'm talking about the state city clerks. They have a job to do. They should put it on anyway, and it's all part of the package.
17: Yeah. Well, it's printing, special printing.
18: Yeah.
17: Got to have a needles only section.
18: Well, no, you're talking about $20,000.
17: That's
18: the kind of stuff that they charge.
17: You know what? I'll tell you what. $20,000 is peanuts.
18: Yeah.
17: In your budget. I mean, absolutely peanuts.
18: Well, we got a $12 million budget.
17: Yeah.
18: We got a $12 million budget. Half of our budget goes
17: to salaries.
18: Law enforcement. No, half of it goes to law enforcement.

0: with San Bernardino County Sheriff's Department.
1: No, he's got a, there's, we got a good sheriff.
0: You've got good officer or good deputies.
1: We do. And they get paid very well.
0: Well, good. I'm glad they get paid very well. But, you know, the thing is, genuinely, they are polite.
1: Yes.
0: Genuinely, they care about their job.
1: Yes.
0: Genuinely, they just, I like having them around.
1: Mm-hmm.
0: I really do. They don't come in acting like thugs.
1: Nope.
0: They come in acting like, hey, I'm your friend.
1: Every once in a while, we'll get one that comes into town, but we educate them.
0: They get edumacated.
1: Edumacated,
0: real quick.
1: Yeah.
0: Edumacated.
1: Anyway, I introduced them to Dylan.
0: Yeah, there you go. It is the Miss Rob Hansen Radio Program. We'll be back after top of the hour news. KTOX Needles.

0: News this hour at Town Hall. I'm Bob Agnew in Washington. The U.S. has responded to a drone attack in the Strait of Hormuz as Iran again violates the ceasefire.
1: U.S. Central Command says as the targets were missile and drone locations and coastal radar sites in Iran. President Trump blamed Iran for a drone strike on a ship in the Strait of Hormuz, saying it violated the ceasefire. Before the strikes, the president was asked if Iran would face consequences.
2: We didn't miss it. Nobody saw it coming. And it hit a ship and did some damage. Can't do that stuff.
1: Arsenio Dominguez with the International Maritime Organization says ships have been in contact with Iran about using the strait, but in this case,
3: what I can confirm to you is that it was not contacting the authorities in Oman in order to transit following the evacuation framework.
1: Ed Donahue, Washington.
0: Some 1,000 people are now confirmed dead as a result of those dual earthquakes in Venezuela this week. The desperate search continues for victims. 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Tourists visiting the nation's capital this weekend are in for a treat as the U.S. military is honored on Sunday. More on that from correspondent Laura Winters.
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4: Weather on K-Talks 1340 and 92.9. I'm Roger Storm. Here in Needles, it's clear and 74 degrees this early morning, with the low right around 72 this hour. We're climbing to near 105 today under sunny skies. Tomorrow looks sunny too, with a high around 100 and an overnight low near 68. Over in Bullhead, 79 and clear. Fort Mojave is at 76, also clear. Laughlin coming in at 82 under clear skies. From the
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7: 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Welcome back. Oh, wow. Let's get this thing started, shall we? 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

0: And welcome back. 855-586-9134 is the number if you want to join in the conversation. It is the Mr. Rob Hanson Radio Program. Of course, we've got been joined by City Council Member Henry Longbreak. And of course, KTOX on-air personality, Tundra.
1: Motorcycle. Where's the motorcycle?
0: There we go.
1: There she is. She spoke.
0: Yeah. Anyway, 855-586-9134. Welcome back. So, Henry, you want to continue or?
1: Yeah, I'll continue with the, I'll recap this one. That we authorized the mayor to execute a letter supporting the River Communities Coalition, RCC, which is the, for the co-op grocery store.
0: Okay.
1: And then the other one that I pulled was authorized the mayor to submit a letter to support the Assembly Bill 1821 regarding updates on the California Public Records Act. See, now what that is.
0: Now, yeah, I was going to ask, what. So precisely what the hell does that mean?
1: What it is when you request a public record to the city clerk or to anybody, and you've got 10 days to respond with the record. Now, if you do it over the Christmas, New Year holiday, there's 2 days, plus a weekend, 2 days, plus another 2 days, plus another 2 days. So you got 10 days to respond, and you really don't have much time in there because it is calendar days. So now what they want to change it to is work days, 10 work days, which I think that's appropriate.
0: Oh, as far as, okay, if I... submit a FOIA, you've got 10 days to respond to it?
1: Correct.
0: Okay.
1: A letter to respond to it, to submit a letter regarding the Public Records Act. That means you got 10 days to give them that public records. You got to give them a printout, a copy of that public record within mm-hmm. 10 days, whether it be over a holiday, whether it be over, whatever. You know, you only have 10 days, and that's calendar days. So now with the Assembly Bill 1821 is, it changes it to working days, which, you know, most every other business does that. Bank says, okay, you got 10 working days to do this. That means you got Monday through Friday. That means you get 14 days, which is the weekend included. You know, I agree with that because, you know, someone will on purpose, because right now with AI, you can go ahead and give a public records request over AI. And you can flood them a place with that because technology is getting so bad. And if you want to disrupt the city, that's how you do it. So they're challenging that, which I agree with that on there. And then the regular council items. We received and filed a presentation from Urban Futures regarding potential ballot member measures and provide direction to staff regarding potential placement of measures on the November 3rd, 2026 general municipal election ballot. Now, there was three measures that was brought up, and one of them was the TOT tax. That's the hotel tax in our town, and the Airbnb tax, and anything that's a rental place, a short-term rental place. Now the TOT tax is below any other place, and we're still below even with the update on this right there. So that's going to be on the ballot. It's proposed to be on the ballot. The other one is a bond. A bond to get our roads done, because we have a certain amount of money that we get off of cannabis tax.
0: Mm-hmm.
1: And I never got a direct answer on why aren't we getting county money? Why aren't we getting state money? I understand they go by residence, and we're pretty limited on that. But the bond measure would add $60 to your tax bill per year.
0: Okay, $60 to a tax bill that is already fairly high?
1: No, it's really not.
0: Okay,
1: no,
0: what's the average tax bill in, property tax bill in Needles?
1: Mine's $1,000.
0: That's pretty high.
1: Yeah, mine's $1,000. And, you know, and $60 will cover $10,000, $10 million worth of roads. And that will give us a absolutely big jump on it. Now, the problem with the roads the way they are going now is we're on a 15-year plan.
0: Mm-hmm.
1: This will bring them down. This will bring us down to even more manageable roads, because we have our own seal machine now, which we can go out and seal the roads, which we didn't have before, to protect our roads. Our roads were lasting maybe 5 years, and if you got a 15-year plan on road, it ain't gonna work. and we had someone from
0: well, you know what I'm surprised you haven't done is sent somebody up to go talk to Bullhead City.
1: Yes,
0: because
1: I've already pushed that. I've told the city manager. The city manager ain't gonna listen to nothing. I told him to go to Bullhead City and see what the Bullhead City did.
0: Want to take a phone call real quick?
1: Sure.
0: All right, KTOX, you're on the air. Thanks for waiting.
2: Hi, this is Kenny. I just wanted to know the duration of the bond. How long will it last? When's it paid off?
1: Didn't get an answer on that. It's a good question.
0: It's forever.
1: Pretty much. But that's that's a real good question, Kenny. And I don't have an answer.
2: Well, thank you.
1: Thank you.
0: Mm-hmm. Bye-bye. 855-586-9134.
1: And then the third one, that bond would... now, the third one is pay the city council. You have council members. Oh, okay. Let me go back a step on the roads. We had a gentleman that works for Caltrans, and he does roads.
0: Mm-hmm.
1: He lives in our town, and he says the bond for the roads, he says, absolutely a must. Absolutely a must, because we do roads, and within 3 months of this heat, we get potholes already.
0: Right.
1: So you're not going to be able to keep up to it with what you got. And then the other one was, okay, where was I at on that? Okay, this was the last one was the pay for the city council. We get $1 a month, which is $12 a year.
0: My God. I think that's 99 cents too much, really.
1: 50 cents a meeting. You know, to go to council meetings, and I've
0: all this.
1: I've personally talked to other people in our city to run, and they say, "Well, I got to take off of work," and to take off of work off of like say you work at McDonald's, even
0: mm-hmm.
1: you work at McDonald's, you got to take the day off,
0: right?
1: To take the day off to go to the council meeting, and if you work an 8-hour day, you're talking about $160 that you got to take off that day, and that's two days a week. I mean, 2 days a month that you got to take off. So that's $320.
0: Or, you know, more time, because you have to sit down with the city manager.
1: Well, you can do that on your off time, because that's not a set schedule. But this is a set schedule for council meetings. Now, with that being said, it is the measure is asking for $250 per month.
0: That's it. Oh my God,
1: that's it. And now,
0: well, that's a whole site better than, you know, what it was.
1: Now, Urban Futures is the company that we contracted out to do a ballot, or to do a survey.
0: Mm-hmm.
1: To do a survey of the people of our town. Now, they contacted 120 households, potentially 140 voters, out of 2,200 voters.
0: Okay.
1: Now, I asked them if they thought that was pretty accurate. That'd be pretty accurate on that right there. They said they did. How can you do 10% and it be accurate?
0: Statistics.
1: Okay, that's my issue on that. But what they came up with is. Like 38% of the people agreed that we should get a raise. I think 40% said no, and then the other 22% were undecided.
0: Okay.
1: And that's just got to be a 50-50 vote. It doesn't have to be. Now,
0: right. It doesn't have to be a supermajority.
1: Right. Now, our bond measure has to be a supermajority. And we got 60% of the city. And we need 66%. We got 60% of the city wanting that.
0: Mm-hmm.
1: And then on the TOT tax, we got a lot more support from everybody that pretty much would be the TOT tax, because it doesn't affect any residents as far as collecting money from them. It affects the travelers. So that was pretty much a go. And so what they recommended is that we get more, you know, maybe moving it to another election and get more education on it. And, you know, what I said is, I said, let's leave it to the voters. I make a motion to have the voters decide. And we got a second on it, and we had to vote on it. Because when you get a first and you get a second, we have to vote on it. And we got a 4-2 vote. 4-2 vote, so that passed, that we put those on the ballot. Now, what the city manager says, well, that just passes this step. We got to vote on it again, you know, at the next council meeting. Now, I wonder why we have to vote on it again when we voted on it once. You know, I'm really confused about how they do that. You know, if they got the answer they wanted, I think it'd stick.
0: There you go.
1: I don't know, but anyway, that's our ballot measure. The number 9 was to accept the completion of work for the manifolds, pyramid building on the manifolds. The manifolds are what they do before they put the road down. They're doing all the plumbing in the city before they put a road down. And we're getting grants for that.
0: Well, and which should be done.
1: Absolutely.
0: so you don't have to tear out a brand spanking new road to do it.
1: We have about 50 to 70 year old infrastructure.
0: Mm-hmm.
1: So what we're doing is we're putting in the new infrastructure too. And we're basically getting utility grants on that. And and then we go to, I'm almost done with this. Then we'll go to the break.
0: All right.
1: Okay. Okay. The other one is a ordinance to amend Chapter 12 of the Needles Municipal Code regarding business license requirements for vendors participating in approved city community events. Okay, now what this was is you could have a booth or a food truck and pay $10 for the one day.
0: Mm-hmm.
1: But you had to pay $40 $40 processing fee.
0: Right.
1: And no, we got away. We done away with that. We said no.
0: You did away with that.
1: Did
0: nonsense.
1: Away with that.
0: That's good.
1: And,
0: all right.
1: But now there are $6 on top of that, $4 or $6 on top of that, which is county tax, and we can't do nothing about it. So it would cost $14 or $16. I'm not sure.
0: For a day permit.
1: Correct.
0: To run a food truck.
1: Instead of $56.
0: That's
1: reasonable.
0: A damn sight better.
1: Yes, that absolutely
0: now,
1: is.
0: Now, is that still waivable for charitable events?
1: But you can't waive the county.
0: Well, the county waives it themselves.
1: No, they can't.
0: They did during the chili cook-off.
1: County will not waive that fee.
0: Oh, the which fee?
1: The county fee. County fee is $6.
0: Oh, well.
1: Yeah.
0: That's neither here nor there.
1: Yeah. And then the last one was to adopt a resolution 2026 determining the Needles Off-Road Highway staging area, which we did a ribbon cutting for the off-road vehicles, which are now legal in California, in Needles, California.
0: Good deal.
1: Yeah. So we did that, and now this is for a staging area, which is a $1 million grant we're applying for to put a staging area together like they have right in Bullhead City on the park.
0: Let me go to the phones. K2X, you're on the air.
2: This is Kenny. I was just wondering what entity is writing all these grants. Is it one person? Is it a division?
1: No, we have different people writing grants. We have a good grant writer in-house, and we have different grant writers to different entities that are written to, whether it be an outside company or in-house.
2: Well, that would be members of the staff that's already on the payroll?
1: Correct. But there is other ones that we have done. We paid $22,000 for another grant that we're applying for. And that's a $12 million grant for our roads. So that's worth a chance at $22,000. But most of them, yes, it's in-house.
2: It's $22,000 to write a request for a grant. Now, it's a professional grant writing company?
1: Absolutely.
2: Is that what you're referring
1: to? Absolutely. That's the one that we had for our roads. This is for more sidewalks, more bike lanes. It was throughout our whole city, and it was $12 million. And we have a good chance of getting it because we qualify for it, but we can't. We would rather pay the outside company than take a chance on our grant writers, because our grant writers are not professional and they're not well known in the grant writing industry.
2: Is it a federal grant?
1: This one is, yeah.
2: Thank you.
0: 855-586-9134. We're going to take a quick break. We'll come back and more on stuff.
1: I'll be the moron.
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0: And welcome back. 855-586-9134. Oh, you know what, Henry? I'm glad to be back in the studio.
1: Oh yeah.
0: I bet. I have missed this more than you want to know. Having to deal with my grandchildren and your puppy dog's over there just fine. Yeah. Dude, where's the dog?
1: No, I always have a dog. I and my dogs always have.
0: Of course.
1: Always I'm have.
0: Not saying that you shouldn't.
1: Yeah.
0: Not saying that you shouldn't. But anyway, no, it has been a interesting month. Now, mind you, I'm at the end of the month and whatnot and so forth. So I will be continuing regular broadcast starting next Wednesday. This Saturday, of course, will be the Top 40 Countdown Bicentennial Edition.
1: Woohoo!
0: 1976. Boy, do you remember all the hoopla around 1976?
1: Oh, yeah.
0: Yeah.
1: Oh, yeah.
0: I mean, holy cow. That was a lot of fun. We had...
1: That was what, 50 years ago?
0: That was 50 years ago.
1: Woo!
0: Henry, that was 50
1: Woo!
0: Years ago. I'm not pleased about that.
1: I know, huh? I was gonna say, yeah, that was like yesterday, wasn't it?
0: It seems like and every now and again you'll find a bicentennial quarter out there,
1: right?
0: Now I have a slew of them at home that I refuse to spend, and then I think I have a couple of bicentennial silver dollars,
1: okay.
0: And. Stuff like that probably isn't worth much, but except for sentimental value.
1: Yeah.
0: And because, they produce so many of them.
1: Correct.
0: That they kind of flooded the market.
1: Yes, they did.
0: But, what's funny is that $250 Trump bill that everybody's all worked up about.
1: I know.
0: If I had the money, I'd buy one just to say I have it. But I sorry, I'm not gonna feed that ego. I mean, yeah. That's way too much of an ego shot. You wanna don't put the current sitting president on there. Don't put the last sitting president on there or anybody else. Put something on there that actually means something. Like the Statue of Liberty or put George on there.
1: George is on one and on a quarter.
0: Yeah, I understand that. But, throw him on the $250 bill.
1: Yeah.
0: Or throw a montage of all of the founding fathers on there. It could be done. But, an ego to Trump? Are you nuts?
1: I know.
0: An ego shot for Trump.
1: You know what? I got a lot of people in an uproar when they took a picture of Mount Rushmore.
0: Right,
1: and they kind of edited it like they were working on the hair. It was Trump's hair.
0: I know.
1: Oh man, that put the left in a tailspin.
0: Well, I've been watching from a distance. I've been watching the I guess it's called the Reflecting Pool Gate scandal now.
1: Right.
0: Which is overtaken and overshadowed the dance hall or the ballroom,
1: right?
0: And of course the UFC fight that they had on the lawn,
1: right?
0: And tore up the lawn.
1: Well, right,
0: okay, whatever.
1: Yeah, they'll fix it.
0: Yeah, eventually.
1: Well, no, the UFC, the fighter, the organization,
0: yeah, they're paying for all that.
1: Correct.
0: Yeah, I understand that, but the thing is, oh, it was so undemocratic. Excuse me, the amount of nonsense and pageantry at that building over the centuries.
1: Mm-hmm.
0: Give me a break.
1: Right.
0: I mean, there used to be a trap range at the White House.
1: Mm-hmm. Right. Right.
0: I still think there should be a trap range at the White House.
1: Was that a Democrat or president that put
0: I don't,
1: in?
0: I don't remember. It probably was.
1: Yeah.
0: Or it could have. It, it, it doesn't matter. There used to be a trap range. Hell, there used to be a bowling alley. There used to be a swimming pool.
1: Yep.
0: You know, right now the pressed pool is located where the swimming pool used to be. There should be like a sliding.
1: Slide the ones off that you don't want to talk to.
0: Yeah, well, just open it and drown them all and close it real quick before they, you know, come back up for air. You know. I mean, good way to get their attention.
1: They'd be dead. Just the left half of them?
0: You know, seeing the state of journalism today, oh, I would be like, dude, that might be an improvement.
1: Here, let's start over.
0: Yeah, really.
1: This is what will happen to you if you do something wrong. Oh, yeah, we don't want to do that.
0: Oh, man. Yeah, you know, just a massive trap drawer into the pool.
1: Yeah, when they ask a real dumb question, just Trump just look over and smile and push the button.
0: barriers come up so they can't run away.
1: Right.
0: And then it just kind of opens, boom, slowly.
1: Yeah.
0: Dramatically.
1: And electrified gates. Yeah, they have the gates there.
0: No. Why waste money on electrified gates?
1: Because it'd be fun.
0: Oh, electrified. Might be. Electrified. You know, just open the gates. And, you know, drop them in the swimming pool. But maybe, you know, maybe have a few alligators in there. Mm. Clean it up. Sharks with laser beams on their head. Austin Powers, come on, man.
1: And then if there's anything left over, put them in the pig farm.
0: Sure, why not? I don't know. What do you think? 855-586-9134. Do I have a bloodthirsty hate for my fellow journalists? Absolutely, I do.
1: I couldn't tell.
0: You couldn't tell.
1: That surprised me until you told me.
0: I don't think it did. I think you were playing politician. Your lips are moving.
1: I'm not a crook.
0: I'm not a crook.
1: I'm not a crook. No,
0: so, you know,
1: I resign.
0: You know what I should have saved this next show for was actually not this weekend, but the weekend after. The Bicentennial Show the weekend after. If I had timed this better. The Bicentennial Top 40 Countdown.
1: Mm-hmm.
0: Would have been better served on the 4th of July weekend.
1: It would have been.
0: Yeah, but that's all right. I'm going to kick it off early. I am going to kick it off early. 855-586-9134. So anything else on there that you have a burning desire to talk about?
1: No, that was pretty much it. Pretty much the council meeting. There wasn't really much to it. You know, a few of the requests at the end weren't anything really to speak about.
0: Well, you know, I understand that. What did you talk about when it came around to you?
1: Council request?
0: Yes.
1: Well, one of the council members requested that we take the kratom out of our smoke shops here and make it illegal.
0: Okay.
1: And I reiterated that when it came to me. I said, yes, I've done a show on that on the radio. It's dangerous. It's gas station heroin. That's the nickname of it is. And then I went off and talked about the street lights that they're not repairing. That I've asked for I think this is the fourth council meeting. And I'm not giving up until they get it done. And I think they're just playing around because there's a row of street lights out on Broadway, which are the old style ones. They're not even working. And then there's a couple over by Coronado, which I rounded the corner the other night and it was dark. And, you know, your lights don't hit right away until you get a straight on. And there was kids playing in the street with no street lights on.
0: Mm.
1: So the city.
0: So we're more concerned with lighting in the park that nobody goes to.
1: Correct.
0: Than we are lighting in the neighborhoods where the kids are.
1: Correct. Yeah.
0: Makes sense.
1: I think city's priorities aren't exactly, in line with what the safety factors are.
0: Well, you know, this, Henry, this goes directly in line with my opening monologue today.
1: I know, I heard that.
0: And, you know, yeah, you kind of let me know some things.
1: Very unfortunate is that most of our council don't go out around at night, and they don't go out and see that. They don't go out and talk about what the neighborhood needs. They don't go and talk to the residents.
0: The only time they go and talk to the residents is to hit them with a code violation fine.
1: Or the city council when they're running for council.
0: Right. Well, that's the city council. But I'm talking about the city themselves.
1: Well,
0: the only interaction they have with them is a negative, negative.
1: Well, and that stems from management.
0: Yeah.
1: You know, if you're not being properly managed, they're not going to do the job. And we have a fairly new city manager that I believe doesn't have much street smarts.
0: Oh, there you go. There you go.
1: Might have a lot of book knowledge, but not much street smarts. And if anybody's listening wants to take it back to him, feel free to. My name's Henry Longbreak. I'm Councilman Longbreak.
0: Yeah, he's listening. They always listen. How do I know? Because it usually comes back to me one way or another.
1: Okay.
0: Yeah. 855-586-9134. You know, it's just like having a feckless city manager.
1: Well, you know what?
0: I'm sorry, not a feckless city manager, a feckless mayor that you know, insists on having all of her speeches written by the city manager and then, of course, you've got feckless councilman, not necessarily yourself, but feckless councilman that sit there, they accept a packet, without question, vote yes for it. Without debate, vote yes for it. They, you know, look, for $1 a month, I wouldn't read your damn packet either. All right? It's not so much having a professional city council. It's having an effective city council, one that actually is responsible to the people of the community that voted for them.
1: And just doesn't want to have the ego and have the name. I'm a mayor.
2: I'm mayor.
1: I'm a mayor. I'm a vice mayor. I'm a city councilman. You know what? You can take that away from me. I'm fine. You know, I just want to do the best I possibly can for the city that I live in.
0: Let's go to the phones real quick. K2X, you're on the air.
3: Does the mayor have any restrictions on the conversations they can have privately with the city manager?
1: I don't think so.
0: No.
1: See, that's the other problem, too, on the Brown Act violation. Every council member can go in and talk to the city manager, and the city manager knows exactly how they're reacting, how they're going to vote. Now,
0: well, and see, here's the thing. Here's the thing, Henry. This is how they get around the Brown Act.
1: Correct. Now, on the other hand, when I go in there and discuss with the city manager the council agenda, I don't show my cards. I don't show my cards and tell them how I'm going to vote. I don't do that. I just listen. I listen, and if I have a question, I ask a question. But I don't give my hand on how I'm going to vote, and I will not do that. And that's what I think city managers do, is they try that once they get enough council members in their pocket, they could give a crap about the rest of them.
0: Yeah.
1: Thanks, Kenny.
3: Thank you.
0: Mm-hmm, bye-bye. 855-586-9134 is the number. We'll be right back right after these local messages. Little ELO turned to stone. Right back. K2X News.

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0: And welcome back. 855-586-9134. Henry had to wander out of here real quick. He said, "Oh, I'm late for another meeting." And zipped away. Anyway, thanks, Henry, for coming in. Do appreciate it. I know you're listening to the station, and I appreciate you coming in and talking about city stuff. I really do. And anyway, 855-586-9134. And, you know, it's good to be back. Make sure that you do tune in tomorrow. It will be for my Top 40 program, 1976, of course, Bicentennial Edition. Oh yeah, we'll see. We'll see what was trending in the 200th anniversary of the United States in the top 100 or the top 40. And I pull that from Billboard's top 100 list. So anyway, you'll also if you want to hear these playlists for yourself, without, of course, you know, me or anything, I'll just, you know, just have it for your collection. And you are a member of Amazon Music, on the Rumble, on the Rumble broadcast, you'll be able to click on a link that will take you to Amazon Music, so you can. So you can hear this list for yourself if you're a member. And it's pretty darn cool to be able to do that. And so, yeah, so something that's something for you. 855-586-9134. So poor Pete Buttigieg or Buttigieg or whatever his name is claiming that he was swatted and separated from children by Child Protective Services after being accused of unspeakable violent crimes. That's right. Biden Transportation Secretary Pete Buttigieg said he claims he was swatted this week by Child Protective Service agents and separated from his four-year-old twin. Buttigieg ran to Substack to write a column about the incident. He wrote, "You've probably heard of swatting. It's cruel, it's dangerous kind of hoax that has started happening more and more frequently in recent years. Someone anonymously calls 911 with a false report of imminent danger, such as a hostage situation at the home of a public figure. Law enforcement swarms the house, guns drawn, terrifying the unsuspecting homeowner and family, and sometimes even leading to deaths or injuries in the confusion. It's happened to dozens of lawmakers, judges, celebrities, and others." He goes on to say, "When I was in the cabinet, someone attempted to do this to our home, but unfortunately, the hoax was quickly detected. It's become enough of a problem that the FBI has now dedicated a database to track such incidences." Now, imagine the same concept, but with Child Protective Services instead of a SWAT team. "Hadn't thought of that, me neither, until a few days ago when a police officer and a CPS worker showed up at our home and politely asked to speak with me. I showed them in. I invited them on the deck so that we could hear each other over the barking dogs and asked what was going on. They explained that there had been an allegation against me and it concerned our four-year-old twins and that a forensic interview had been arranged for the children the following day. I could not be present at the children's interview, nor could any family member sit in. Afterwards, they would come back and interview me, and then only then would they tell me anything about the nature of the allegation." Now, he went on to describe himself as bewildered and troubled and reveal that the CPS worker told me something that made my stomach turn and I was not to be alone around the children, at least until the interview took place the next day. He went on saying, 24 hours until they returned are among the most darkest of my life. I tried to get my head around the idea that I'd been accused of something so serious that I couldn't be alone around my own children, and consented to have them interviewed by strangers without my knowing where the accusation had come from or what it contained. After a sleepless night, he said the officers told him that an anonymous tipster told police that he had spoken to a woman and that she said Buttigieg had committed unspeakable violent crimes, and the caller believed my children were still at risk. Now, whatever you may think about Buttigieg, you know, he was a very ineffective transportation secretary. He took months off of the job with his adoption to get in touch with his children. This kind of action against anybody leaves me rather upset. And here's the problem. Him and his party have been and have done the same against Republicans. And they push for things like red flag laws, which, by the way, this is part of those red flag laws, where you call and you make a serious allegation, anonymous or not. Police show up, CPS shows up, and the

0: have insisted happen. So now he's getting to reap the rewards of the policies that he helped push. And his party has helped push. I feel bad for him. But maybe it's time we start looking at some realities. It is the Miss Rob Hansen Radio Program, 855-586-9134. We will see you tomorrow, 3 p.m., KTOX. 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
2: News at Town Hall. I'm Bob Agnew in Washington. The U.S. has dispatched hundreds of rescue workers to help the Venezuelan government as the injured there overwhelm hospitals, and the death toll is now past 900.
3: Nazareth Jimenez is a La Guaira resident with missing family members. She says, "We call on the government and countries around the world to help us. Look, we need machines here. Human strength is not enough. We can't remove those structures without them." Citizens dug through the rubble of their homes and said they have seen few state rescue teams in the areas hit hardest by the devastating 7.2 and 7.5 magnitude quakes Wednesday. Omar Reis lost family in the quakes. "More than 20 of my relatives have died here. And in the Caribbean area in Tanaguarena, I've been left practically alone in this world. I'm Haya Pinjwani."
2: 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Secretary of State Marco Rubio says Israel and Lebanon have reached a framework for a ceasefire aimed at lasting peace and security.
4: "We believe today is the first step in that journey. And the first step is sometimes the hardest step, but it's the one we're taking together today."
2: The ceasefire is contingent on a complete cessation of fire by the terrorist group Hezbollah. Utah's restricting fireworks as the largest fire in the country grows there.
5: The Cottonwood Fire in southern Utah was burning unchecked Friday across more than 112 square miles. The National Weather Service issued a rare, particularly dangerous situation for a section of Utah on Friday, urging preparation for rapid fire growth. Red flag warnings are also in effect for parts of California, Nevada, Arizona, New Mexico, Colorado, and Idaho. Authorities are urging caution as extreme conditions persist around the West. Bernie Bennett reporting.
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3: 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I'm Matilda Benson. Right now, here in Needles, it's 74 degrees and sunny, with a high climbing to around 105 this afternoon. Tomorrow looks sunny with a high near 100 and an overnight low around 68. Over in Bullhead City, 79 degrees and sunny, with a high near 103 today. Oatman is at 76 and sunny. Heading into the 90s today, from the KTOX Route 66 Broadband Weather Center, I'm Matilda Benson.
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1: Wake and Bake with Nick Alias.
0: 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Guess who's in the studio with us? With me.
2: Please tell me you guys just partied all night and didn't go home and you're still up. And
0: That would have been the case a long time ago.
1: Nick, I have to ask you one more time, where do we go when we sleep? Because I didn't go far last night. I was able to get up and get down here.
0: Oh, wait a minute. I'll tell you where Nick goes. He goes to the Rams in the Super Bowl.
1: There you go.
0: And he's on the 50-yard line. And he gets in the locker room.
2: Yeah, a little bit of that. But I woke up at 3 a.m. this morning.
1: Right.
2: So I've been up for a while.
1: I got up at 4:59 and I said, I'm going to see if I can get down there by 8.
0: I was shocked. I thought, I saw the car, similar. And I go, is that an undercover cop? What? Because nobody's here on Saturday morning, why'd you get up at 3 o'clock?
2: I don't know. Just sometimes I don't sleep well.
0: Did you have a cup of coffee?
2: I'm having my first cup of coffee now. I was hoping that I would fall back asleep, but I just had too many things going through my mind.
0: I've had that happen. Sometimes I can't shut my brain off when I'm trying to sleep.
1: Oh, yeah.
0: And, of course, again, when you're young, it's a girl that keeps you awake, right?
2: Yeah. I'm not really sure what was keeping me awake this morning, but something was. And I'm trying to drink the coffee, but usually coffee could put me to sleep sometimes. So hopefully I'll get a second wind here, or I'll be taking a nap later today.
0: All
1: right. Do the wake and bake like I'm doing right now.
2: Yeah.
1: And also, before we begin, I'm just going to tell both of you guys, look into magnesium glycinate.
0: Yeah, you told me that. That'll help you sleep.
1: About it. Oh, my God. It'll relax you can feel it in your upper chest. And it's not a sedative. You'll feel it throughout your whole body, and you'll be able to go to sleep.
0: Well, you should be relaxed with what you do all day.
1: What are you talking about?
0: So that was
1: a burn.
0: We're going to talk about sports, of course, because this is Double Overtime with Mike and Nick. And the one person on the chat line, he's a very loyal listener, Lair Bear. He says, Boomer Sooner. He's from Oklahoma.
1: What's up?
2: Hey, he's got a good program there to root for, and a damn good basketball team too.
0: Well, yeah, I mean, everybody of any note now should have a good basketball team because you can buy your players, right? I mean,
1: Oklahoma City has always been a superior NBA franchise since they came down from Seattle, and not one big time free agent has ever really wanted to go there. But boy, are they a good! They sure scout well and draft well. Don't you think, Nick?
2: Yeah. This everybody's really excited for this big kid they got—a 7'4" defensive monster.
0: Hey, did that kid from Finland get in the draft?
2: No, he's still doing 1 year of college.
0: one year of college.
2: Mm-hmm. So he'll play at Arkansas this year. So he'll be the number one pick.
0: Oh, that's right.
2: But I did see some footage of him. Oh, I believe it was some kind of coach breaking down his film, practice film from Arkansas. And he was like, look where the defender is and look where the shot is. And then he's like, look how he separates here. And then he's like, look at his explosion here. He goes, this is an NBA player. And an all-time great NBA player.
0: So that's great because North Carolina plays them the first game of the season, first game.
2: Oh, he's going to want to have his coming out party against North Carolina.
0: So is he like Wimby? He can swat just about anything away.
2: No. He's like an Ant-Man.
0: He shoots taller out. He can shoot?
2: Yeah, taller and white.
0: So he
2: and
0: can.
2: He's a flyer.
0: He can hit threes.
2: Yeah, and he's just explosive athletically.
0: He can't do those crazy lobs and then tip your lob in like Wimby does, right? That guy.
2: No, he's not that tall. He's not that tall, but he is. He's going to be, you know, he's going to be coming down the baseline to dunk the ball on you for sure.
0: Yeah, how are you going to defend something like? I mean, North Carolina has a couple of really good. They got a European guy that came in. I forget his name. He's about 7 foot, and he's a 5-star recruit. So maybe we can play with him. That whole team is going to be different this year, and that's the way it works now. You turn over your whole team in college basketball.
1: It's like the pros.
2: Football too, pretty much.
0: Yeah, well, that's
2: any college sport really. The turnovers is just insane.
0: I would think that with all the money up there, that University of Oregon would just be, I mean, loaded top to bottom every time in basketball.
2: Oh, they are. They are. They're so loaded that now, like, the Division II programs in the state are starting to get their scraps.
0: Oh, you're talking football, and I agree with you. They are loaded. Yeah. I'm saying basketball, too. You mean they're all okay.
2: Yeah, I don't
0: okay.
2: understand why they haven't, you know, got the, you know, the big dogs. They should be the number one basketball school. We're the Nike school, right? I mean, it should be. But for some reason, I just don't know. I think possibly, you know, the players that they're going for, they go to Eugene, man. There ain't nothing for them there. You know, just like the black NBA type of player guy, right? There ain't nothing there that appeals to them other than Jordan, the shoes, right? That's it.
0: It's not as bad as needles, though.
2: One could argue.
1: You know, Nick, I've been dying to ask you before we move on to NFL stuff. I really want to hear what you have to say about the biggest NBA trade of the decade. Giannis was finally traded.
0: Oh, yeah, good. I forgot about that.
1: To the Miami Heat. Jaylen Brown in the Celtics. That was supposed to be Jaylen Brown. I was shocked that they didn't close it. But then I found out why the Celtics said no, and it makes perfect sense. But first, I want to hear what you have to say about the trade.
2: You know, I felt like that was one of the only spots he could have went.
0: Really?
2: Yeah, right?
1: Imagine how happy he is to go live in Miami now and to live the dream. Probably the hottest
2: I don't think
1: city.
2: He's about that, though. He's not about that. He would have been happy staying in Milwaukee. You got to understand, Giannis is a homeless child from Greece.
1: Okay.
2: That had no shoes.
1: Yeah, but he's right? Lifestyle, the warm weather.
2: Well, sure. Yeah, absolutely. He's going to love it. But, like, when he first came to the NBA, he's not like your typical NBA player where it's like, oh, I got to be in Miami and I got to be in the Flash. Like, he's going down there to try to win a championship.
1: Oh, yeah.
2: I don't know if that roster is built to win a championship, even with the addition of Giannis.
1: Okay.
2: Because of the trade that happened after.
1: What happened after?
2: The Hornets traded LaMelo Ball to Minnesota.
1: Oh, wow.
0: Oh, I saw that too.
2: So now it's LaMelo Ball, Ant-Man, Rudy Gobert, and the other guy they have that's the old Laker and Knicks guy. That to me, but also that one's kind of odd because Ant-Man needs the ball in his hand and LaMelo needs the ball in his hand.
0: Well, I don't know what the Hornets are doing. Are they like throwing in the towel?
2: They got Naz Reid and like 3 number one picks.
0: Okay, that's what they're doing.
1: Right. What an unbelievable Western Conference. You got OKC, San Antonio, who's going to be a perennial you know, finals candidate, and now Minnesota. Those three, that's probably the three best teams.
0: We got to throw the Knicks in there.
2: Well, it's going to change here in a year or two because I'm hearing Minnesota, and who else was it? Maybe Denver, they were saying, is going to the Eastern Conference.
1: Oh, okay.
0: Hey, what would happen if the Spurs got somehow traded for Jalen Brunson? Would that put them over the top?
2: The guy they drafted might put them over at the top.
0: Who did they draft? I already forgot that, too.
2: The youngest guy in the draft. And if you could pull up his measurables, Mike, or just look at him, he's a freak. He's a goon, you know? He's like 18 or 19 years old. He's 6'9 or 6'10, but he has a 7'8 wingspan, and his arms are gigantic. They're long, but they're also Douglas fir trees on a chest. I don't know. You guys don't have Douglas fir trees down there.
0: No, we don't. What are you talking about? All we have is salt cedars.
2: They're big. Yeah, they're big. So it's like when every time I see an NFL player, I'm like, oh, he's got Douglas fir tree legs, you know. But this guy's got Douglas fir tree arms.
0: Okay, so the guy they drafted, the Spurs, Jaden Quaintance, Jaden Quaintance, first round pick out of Kentucky. That's who you're talking about, right?
2: Yeah, a big enforcer.
0: He went to Kentucky, so he's got to be good. They've got a lot of people in the NBA now. They're sneaking up. The most NBA first round picks of all time is Duke, North Carolina, and Kentucky. Those are the three.
2: Well, the Duke kid fell to three.
0: Yeah, and Caleb Wilson went four from Carolina. But, yeah, he fell to three. I've seen all those guys play. I've seen the guy from Brigham Young play, and I think he was the second pick. I've seen him, too. We'll be right back.

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5: Okay. All right. This is Double Overtime with Mike and Nick. This is a sports talk show. And we're on from 8 to 9 a.m. Pacific time. And also on Rumble. And so Mickey Flame wanted to say one more thing about the trade. So what do you got?
6: Yeah, Nick, I just wanted to give you the Celtics angle because they were expected to land him for Jaylen Brown, which would have been a historic trade in Celtics history, breaking up that incredible duo just to get bigger, and Jason won the battle because it was always a battle. They both wanted to be one. But anyway, the reason why the Celtics did not do it, they refused to give up a young a guy named Hugo Fernandez, who was a rookie last year. He actually played in almost every game, barely 20 years old. He played for Real Madrid in Europe as like a 15-year-old. So that's even younger than Luka. And Real Madrid is a much higher team than when Luka was on. And anyway, the Celtics think they found a superstar who could replace Jaylen Brown. And there was another player they also refused to give up. Some guy they got from Israel. Same story.
5: Are you kidding?
6: No, his name is Bayer Shireman.
5: Okay.
6: That's the best I can pronounce it. But Hugo Fernandez from Spain and the Israeli Shireman, the Celtics refused to give those up. They thought that Jaylen Brown and two number ones would be enough. Miami stepped up. They gave up three number ones. And they gave up Tyler Hero.
5: He's from Milwaukee.
6: Right, he's a star. But this Milwaukee wanted Hugo Fernandez in Charlotte, and the Celtics said no. So that's the story how the Celtics missed out.
5: Well, that things like that happen all the time. So I want to. So what is LeBron going to do, Nick? I was wondering.
7: Yeah, I don't know, man.
6: He Sounds should go like to the Celtics.
7: Gonna just start play golf.
5: Oh, you mean he's going to retire?
7: Well, I just heard that communications between him and Luka are just about golf.
5: Oh, all right. Well,
7: and Luka is the one that stepped in and told the team that he wanted Kareem Jabbar.
5: Abdul-Jabbar?
7: Yeah, Kareem. Jabbar, you know who I'm talking about?
5: No, I don't.
7: Yeah, so look up who the Lakers just got signed undrafted free agent rookie. They drafted that big white kid from that small school with the glasses that they call Kareem Jabbar or Kareem Abdul Jabbar.
5: But that's not his name. That's just what they call him.
7: No, because he plays a little bit like Kareem, right? But he's white, so they call him Kareem. And then I've just been seeing a lot of NBA people are going, I don't understand what the Lakers are doing, but they're doing the same thing that the Portland Fire, the WNBA team, is doing.
5: Yeah.
7: They're getting rid of black players.
5: And the reason would be why?
7: I don't know.
5: I mean, I don't know. I guess we could speculate.
6: Coachable. More coachable.
7: Yeah, coachable. I mean, you could go there or just like work ethic.
5: Where the hell is Jemele Hill on this? She should be all over it.
7: Oh, I'm sure she's writing her review this morning. We've just beat her to the punch. She's not up yet, dude.
5: She was defending the girl that throat punched Caitlin.
7: Yeah, I hate her. Yeah. But I will say I have fallen head over heels in love with Sophie Cunningham.
5: Oh, yeah, I knew what she was, a good-looking girl.
6: I'm going to have to look her up. I've never seen her.
7: I had some impure thoughts this morning of, like, what kind of wild thing she might be in the bedroom. You know what I mean? Like, you might have to be an NFL middle linebacker to be able to deal with that.
5: Your wife isn't standing behind you, is she?
7: No, but she would probably laugh too, right?
5: Right.
7: We're funny like that. But
5: cool. Yeah, it's nothing.
7: Yeah, no, it's just like, dude, she's. And then I seen some highlight videos of her, how she just agitates people. Dude, she's awesome. She's by far now. I've never had a female favorite basketball player. She's my favorite.
5: So she's 6'6" or something, or 6'5".
7: I don't know. I don't know how tall she is, but. God, she, and then I've just seen like all these like brutish black WM players just cower to her.
5: Mickey Flynn, have you ever seen her?
6: No.
5: Just lean your head around.
7: She don't look like a WNBA player, bro.
6: No, she looks like, who are those two blondes that are like twins, twin basketball players in Louisiana that are super hot? She kind of looks like those girls.
5: Well,
7: yeah. I think she's taller, though, but she's the enforcer, Mickey Flynn.
6: Oh, that's even hotter.
7: So she's beating the crap out of these women, and they're just like, okay. And I'm just like, and then I even looked it up. I was like, is she gay?
5: She's not tall, man. Well, she's tall. She's 6'1".
6: But she's beat.
7: She's 6'1"?
5: Yeah.
6: She's beating up a lot of ugly black girls. How hot is that?
7: Dude, she's awesome.
5: So she's Bill Laimbeer.
7: Like, yeah. They were like, hey, don't do that. The ref was like, hey, stop doing that. And she's like touching the line with her foot just to irritate everybody. And how she points at everyone. And she points at these. Now she's like becoming like one of the biggest memes on the internet because of her pointing.
5: There's a picture of her pointing at the opposing coach.
6: What is wrong with the WNBA? Yeah. They ought to be able to sell her and Caitlin Clark.
5: They don't want to.
7: They're on the same team as Clayton Clark's enforcer. There's the package to make all the money in the world, but they won't do it because guess what? We talked about it a little. She's good looking, but they're not gay.
5: And they're both white. Yeah. One of them's blonde. I mean, that's even worse. Yeah. Looks like a California beach girl.
7: hey, my wife is blonde, like towhead blonde,
5: yeah,
7: right?
5: Yeah.
7: And she has told me, like, one of the reasons why she's so vicious is because she was a cute little blonde girl. And these girls that weren't cute little blonde girls with blue eyes, you know, were they kind of ganged up on her a little bit.
5: Until she got in high school and she was 6 foot tall, maybe they backed down.
7: Yeah, not my lady, but my lady just threw down. You know what I mean?
5: Yeah.
7: So, like, they were like, well, she'll attack you. It's like, hey, you should meet this guy that attacks people. Like, we met, and then we had babies, and then now I'm afraid for who my grandchildren are going to become. But, yeah.
5: That'll be fine.
6: You know what, Nick? Nick,
7: it's just funny for me that now I'm probably going to look up when the Fever have a next game, and I might watch it.
6: Exactly. I've never watched a WNBA game ever. Now that you tell me about this little backstory here, I would definitely watch them.
5: Well, listen,
6: if they were on
5: TV.
6: They
5: got her, the blonde, and they got that's the best shooter in the league.
6: Right.
5: So it'd kind of be worth watching them play.
6: Yeah.
5: A little bit. So, yeah, I think I'll do that too. Okay,
7: I've just never seen any of these black WNBA players back down.
5: They are now.
7: They just get louder.
5: Yeah.
7: They get louder and they get more boisterous, right? Till they get kicked out of the game. Dude, she just points at them and they shut up. And I'm just like, this is like that hockey documentary I watched called The Enforcer or something like that. It's
5: yeah.
7: A great documentary. And there was a hockey player that towards the end, he was a goon, but towards the end of the career, his last 3 years, he never had to get off the bench. He just would yell and point.
5: And
7: the
5: team
7: would stop. They'd be like, hey, okay, you going to get up? And they're like, he's like, yeah, don't make me get up. Okay, we'll stop. That's crazy.
5: Remember I sent you that, you've probably already seen it, that clip of Bill Laimbeer taking Larry Bird down in the lane?
7: Oh, yeah. Yeah, but Larry Bird wanted some smoke.
5: Yeah, he did. He tried to get to him. He threw the ball at him.
7: None of these people want any smoke.
5: Yeah, he
7: right?
5: was.
7: So I'm sure there's a WNBA player like that white chick that plays for Portland that I was telling my buddy. I was like, her father has to be one of the most scariest human beings on the planet because she's big. She's tattooed like Chris Anderson or the Birdman or whatever.
5: Yeah.
7: You know what I mean?
5: Yeah.
7: She's a big pissed off lesbian, but she's Portland's enforcer.
5: You got to have one.
7: I want to see her and this Sophie Cunningham
5: square off.
7: Square off, but it's just it just would be two white girls, you know? But I just think it's funny that this 6'1", because I thought she was bigger than that. 6'1", dang, dude, now I feel like my son's girlfriend could fight her straight up.
5: Oh, maybe we can set that up.
7: That's how my son's girlfriend is like her. And she's 5'11", so...
5: Well, you should have some tall kids out of that. If it happens.
7: Hope so.
5: If it happens.
7: Hope so.
5: All right, let's go to the NFL because NFL is, oh, I got to say this word once. Soccer. All right, that's it. But we'll spin this on the NFL. You know, I look at these articles and it's talking about the 10 new, who has the best, what were we talking about, Mickey Flynn? Now I can't remember.
6: I was just thinking about girls. I'm sorry.
5: Playmakers. Who's got the best playmaker tandem, tandems in the NFL? Well, you got to put the Rams in there, right?
7: Yeah, you got to put the Rams up there. I mean... Yeah, you put the Rams up there. You have every team has a tandem, right? And every tandem is great. It's just some are better than others.
5: So we were talking about, of course, the Patriots, AJ Brown and
6: Drake Bay.
5: Receivers or running backs. So they got Ramondre Stevenson and AJ Brown, and hopefully we'll get Diggs back.
7: I heard Diggs is leaning towards signing in Washington.
6: Yeah, that's
5: everybody is.
6: Yeah, everyone wants to go to Washington, but he would dearly love to come back if the Patriots would have him, if they could come together.
5: Brandon Ayuk said, if I get traded...
7: Nobody's touching him with a 10-foot pole, even the Arena League.
5: His attitude?
7: He's mental. He's mentally ill. He's worse than AB. He's just like, he just needs to... Whoever has a mouth in his ear needs to tell him to stop and get his ass to practice.
5: Oh, he's saying if they cut me. So he knows they're going to cut him.
7: Yeah. You know, he's trying to force a cut.
5: Oh, but then but nobody's going to want to sign him.
7: Well, he thinks and look, he's good. And look, that's his college quarterback over there at Washington.
6: Wow.
5: So that
6: makes perfect sense,
7: yeah,
6: though.
7: Yeah, they were teammates at Arizona State before Jaden Daniels transferred to LSU.
6: Nick Alias breaking all the news on this Saturday. Good point, Nick.
5: Absolutely.
7: Yeah. So, I mean, if Jaden Daniels walks in there and goes, hey, man, go get me my guy, they're going to go there. They're going to sign him. But he's gonna get, like, chump change.
5: Yeah, because they're going to make him prove himself.
7: $27 million out of his contract.
5: They're going to make him prove himself.
6: Hey, Nick, I know you're a Rams fan. Tell me about tight end. I think his name is Corey Patterson or Cope. He's like the second or third tight end. He's really good, but I've heard that the Rams are strapped for cash and that they're going to release him, and that the word was that the Patriots weren't going to, you know, now that they have injury at tight end with Julian Hill, lost for the year. He was their big free agent pickup from Miami, that the Patriots are eyeballing this guy, Kobe or Corey Patterson, would be a perfect transition guy. What do you think of him as a Rams fan?
7: Oh, man. So, you know, he started his career in Seattle. I hated him because he was like this – he wasn't like a part of their game plan, but he always made a play – Or it was like the block that you needed right then. He would be the guy doing the block, you know. And so we had played him 3 years or something, 3 years or something. And then so when he became a free agent, we swooped him up quick.
6: Right.
7: And I was like, why? Well, he's from L.A.
5: Oh.
7: He wanted to play home. He wanted to play home. So he was so happy. So I almost think he might be willing to take a pay cut to stay with the Rams.
6: Okay.
7: But the other thing is we drafted a tight end that we kind of set at the beginning of the season. And when we started getting him out on the field, the game did look a little too fast for him. But towards the end of the season, it was like, whoa, we might have something here.
5: Hey, so,
7: I can see him going and he would be a great addition to the Patriots.
6: Right.
7: I was going to say, I've turned on Drake May, I never hated the guy or anything, but honestly, I just watched a couple videos with his wife.
5: Yeah.
7: And, bro, I'm just watching the videos of his wife and tell me that he ain't a good guy. He ain't even in the videos.
5: Drake May?
7: There's nothing about him.
5: Drake May? Are you sure you're talking to him? I mean, because he's... There was nothing but pictures of him and his wife last year. She bakes cookies.
7: Yeah, no, they're on vacation, and she was, like, giving, like, food reviews of where they're at.
5: Yeah.
7: But they're very Kirk Cousins-ish, where you're like, man, these guys could be, like, balling out, you know, being extravagant. But they're, like, so humble.
5: Well, yeah, you should. That's the way he was raised, you know.
7: And she's so sweet and innocent and just seems like, good girl, not like, you know, a lot of these Jersey chasers, right, end up not being good girls. But when you see the woman, the partner of the man, and you see how down to earth and just wholesome they are, I'm just like, dude, then Drake May can't be a bad guy.
5: No,
7: he's married to that.
5: We'll be right back.

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1: Okay, we're back. This is Double Overtime, Mike and Nick. And before we get into the general NFL news, what do you want to finish up on?
5: Oh, I hope we weren't on the air. I was just going to ask you again about Patterson, or just tell you, for the same reason, they got that rookie tight end from Notre Dame that they drafted in the third round, Raritan, and they don't want to throw him into the fire. So it makes perfect sense. The Patriots might give up Butte or Demario Douglas or a draft pick for him rather than risk losing him, because a lot of teams are going to want Patterson. So I hope the Patriots get very aggressive and just go get him.
1: Well, we'll see.
6: Speaking on another thing that we've touched briefly on in the past, and I told you last year when this is happening that I think the number is going to grow. We are at now 9 NFL teams that posted nothing about Pride.
1: Oh, that's great. Last night, I was going to talk about this yesterday with you guys, but in the World Cup in Seattle, Iran played Egypt. Okay, so think about that for a minute.
5: Wow.
1: And they were pissed with all the Pride crap all around the stadium.
6: Yeah, and then you have gaslighters saying, "Oh, there was only 3 flags."
1: Yeah, then
6: in
1: no,
6: the crowd.
1: No.
6: Yeah, there was more than that.
1: But no,
6: and how disrespectful for those people to not, respect those people's morals and traditions and religions, and for them to do that, it just shows how sick and wild there is. But I mean, I'm a diehard Rams fan, and I know you guys are Patriot fans, but I'm just going to suggest 9 teams that maybe we should root for this season or totally leave our team. I can't do that, but the Jets, that would suck to be a Jets fan. They didn't celebrate Pride. The Steelers didn't celebrate Pride. The Cleveland Browns didn't celebrate Pride, and I have a serious weak spot for the Cleveland Browns.
1: Yeah.
6: Cincinnati Bengals didn't celebrate it, so the Ohio teams, the Tennessee Titans didn't celebrate it, the Las Vegas Raiders didn't celebrate it, the Dallas Cowboys, who have the gayest fan base of all sports teams, they didn't celebrate it, because they don't need to. Every day for Dallas Cowboys fans is Pride Day.
1: Yeah.
6: And then the other one was New Orleans Saints.
1: Wow. That kind of surprises me right there a little bit.
6: Yeah.
5: Those are gay cities.
6: I mean, I'm just like, well, do I go buy a Browns hat or a Saints hat? Which team do I go buy? I want to support that team.
1: What would impress me if the Atlanta Falcons did it. That would be impressive.
6: That would be wild. Or the 49ers.
1: Oh, those people would lose it up there.
6: they would lose it. I mean, you've seen what happened with the players for the San Francisco Giants that just wrote a Bible verse on their hat.
7: Yeah.
6: And the craziness that was going outside. Like, one guy was like, I've been a baseball fan since I was a child and coming to the games, and they didn't like the pride, so I can't root for the team anymore. And it's just like,
7: how long are we going to keep doing this? Because everybody knows what it is. And, I mean, is this going to be forever?
6: No, I mean, look, we had one NFL team last year that did it. Now we're up to nine. Let's try to do the math here. We got two or three more years where the whole league ain't doing it anymore.
5: It is June also, which is the month. So that's
7: February's the month, isn't it?
5: Oh, I thought. Oh,
7: wait, no,
5: thought,
7: you're right. June.
5: So I think that's why we're seeing it. But Tim Dillon was talking about the same thing. Hilarious video this week. He's like, why are the Padres gay? Why is my bank gay? You know?
6: Yeah.
5: It's such a funny video.
6: I looked it up. There's still only one MLB team that doesn't celebrate pride, and that's Texas Rangers.
5: Right.
6: And I'll just say, I went to a college Woodbat League game this last week with my son. We had a wonderful, wonderful time. But the amount of liberals I seen in the stands, I was like, maybe baseball is a liberal sport, because there was DT hats. There were hats. They weren't even wearing baseball hats. There were bicycle hats with pride pins on them and stuff. And I'm just going, yeah, maybe baseball is you know, gay, right?
7: I know. I just can't believe that. I don't want to believe it.
5: We are living in the GAE, the gay, the Global American Empire.
7: There you go.
5: GAE. Gay.
7: Yeah, absolutely.
6: Now, I'm going to look up NBA teams, because this is all interesting to me.
7: So the NFC West might be the strongest division. And I mentioned that my team, North Carolina, is playing Arkansas the first game. Well, the Patriots are playing the Seahawks in the first game.
5: 0-1 for the Patriots.
7: In Seattle.
5: I'm very afraid of that game.
7: Why couldn't they have it in
5: week five,
7: in Foxborough?
5: Or weeks? Well, because Seattle won the Super Bowl, so they deserve to open it. You know? Sorry, that's how it rolls, homie.
7: All right.
6: Damn, the Oklahoma City Thunder and the Memphis Grizzlies.
7: They don't either?
6: I'm just moving to Tennessee, bro. Just none of the Tennessee sports teams mess with any of that.
7: Well, let me tell you something about Tennessee also. They got no sales tax. No, it's low taxes in general. And you can get a house for a decent house for like half what you pay.
5: Everybody's moving to Nashville area. Franklin is where the the whitest part. Even Dave Mustaine is down in Franklin, Tennessee.
6: I like to live a little bit on the edge, so I think I moved to Memphis.
7: You don't know. No.
5: That's the violent murder capital.
6: That's what I mean. I like to live a little bit on the edge.
7: I thought you meant on the edge of town. I thought you meant on the edge of town.
6: Yeah, no. Well, Nashville might be a little too boring.
7: But on the other side, Memphis would be a little too not boring.
5: Nick,
6: I want to try living in a war zone.
5: Portland. Just go to Portland. It's a lot closer.
6: That's a different war zone. That's a rainbow war zone.
5: Okay.
6: And I'm blind now because of all the rainbow flashes I've seen in the last month.
7: What is next month? It's got to be something.
5: Portlandia.
6: Well, next month is Pride Month in Oregon, because we took this month off for them to help Juneteenth to celebrate all of June.
5: Oh, my God.
6: So July has become Pride Month in Oregon.
7: Are you kidding?
6: Yeah, so we're not done, bro. Even my, favorite Thai place, downtown, it's not the business next door, but it's the one next to that. I don't even know what it is, but there's every single gay flag in the window. We are welcome. We are the most inclusive something, something, something. And I'm just like, I don't feel like I'm welcome walking in there with all that, you know?
7: Yeah, I get it.
5: You got to hear Tim Dillon.
6: It ruins my appetite when I go to eat my Thai food.
7: July is International Non-Binary People's Day. I just wanted to warn you guys.
6: Oh, yeah. These ones. Those ones.
7: Here we are talking.
6: These ones, they care about sports, but then, like, you know, their WNBA teams in the cities they live in can't draw crowds. So I don't know what these people are talking about.
5: Soccer is totally gay. Let's not forget that.
7: Well, yeah, it is.
6: I do think that Mickey Flynn, but there is a guy that I just got turned on to here, and he plays for Finland or the Netherlands.
7: Yeah.
6: Have you seen this guy?
7: What does he look like?
6: He's a giant Viking.
7: Oh, no, he plays for Norway. I know who you're
6: Norway.
7: Talking about.
6: Yeah. He's humongous.
7: Yeah, and he's good.
6: I've seen him kick a soccer ball, and he flattened it. And then they timed him in the 40. He's 6'5", 230 pounds or something. He ran a 4.18 40.
7: Okay, so an NFL team needs to sign him. He could be a two-way player. He could be a wide out and kicker.
6: He'd be a tight end, bro. He'd be the greatest tight end of all time.
7: Tight end, and he could kick, probably.
6: Oh, yeah. Because, I mean, I've never seen a dude kick a ball where it scared me. And it was on video, and he kicked the ball, and I was like, "Yo, really?
7: Yeah, you got to
6: really? Like,
7: you got to look up this guy."
6: I can't think of his name right now, but you should look it up because he is insanely freak gift athlete, and he's 100% Viking. He's the dude that
7: here he is.
6: His bloodline chased you out of your village.
7: Oh yeah, and I'm looking at a picture of him right now. He's not exactly, you know, like the ladies would call him good looking or anything, but you're right. He's got that.
5: He looks like a statue.
7: Viking, like, you don't mess with him.
6: God, no. And then you're not going to run from him, right? Because he runs a 4.18 40, which that would be an NFL record. There isn't running backs doing that.
7: So if you start running from him and you look up and he's running backwards, and he's running circles around you. You know you're screwed then.
6: I want to say the other day they clocked him at running at 27 miles an hour or something.
5: God.
7: Well, you know who should get him?
6: He's 6'5", like 230.
7: Minnesota should sign him.
5: Yeah.
7: Would that be good?
6: But he plays for Manchester.
7: And when he runs out of the tunnel, I'm talking about the Vikings, when he runs out of the tunnel.
6: I know, but he plays for Manchester. Manchester probably pays him pretty good. Can the NFL compete with Manchester paying him to sneak him away?
7: Probably not. And
6: plus, football is a game that you have to play as a little kid. Anybody that's like there's only been a handful of guys that start late in life and then make it to the NFL.
7: If Minnesota got him, they could have him come out the tunnel first with a Viking hat on.
6: Spear. Yeah, yeah. But there's like some videos of him. They're like, hey, hit the ball or the pole above the goal, and he walks up and he kicks the ball, and the sound, you know, like when you see a big MLB pitcher pitch a ball, sound,
7: yeah,
6: right, like a lot of people have never heard that sound before. I never heard that sound coming off a soccer ball. And then I started seeing videos of how many times he's kicked people in the face.
7: Oh, the thing about soccer though that makes it gay is that even if they touch somebody, they'll roll around on the ground like they've been shot.
5: Yeah.
6: I understand that until you get kicked in the face with this guy, and then I'm like, he can stay down.
7: I know that. That's okay.
6: Yeah.
7: But if he clipped somebody's heel and he falls down, and I guess it's part of the sport, I guess.
5: Is this guy playing in the World Cup?
7: Yeah, Norway.
5: Is he going to be on?
7: He has
6: the third most goals right now in the World Cup.
5: Oh, I'm going to have to look to see when he's on TV this weekend,
7: okay,
5: hopefully.
7: You need to watch a couple of others that you could actually watch are Argentina. They got Lionel Messi.
5: Oh, okay.
7: And he scores at least 2 goals a game. And then Portugal have Ramon, Ramondo, I don't know what it is. He's got one name.
6: Ronaldo.
7: Yeah.
5: Ronaldo.
6: Yeah. Ronaldo.
7: He makes a good.
5: Yeah, but you know what? Soccer is still gay in America, I think, because of white women who want to keep their sons away from the football team, away from baseball and basketball because it's too male testosterone, and they have all the little short boys who can't compete. All their mothers want them to play soccer, so that's why I say soccer is gay in America.
7: All right.
6: Oh, all my sons, like, friends growing up that I would consider, like,
5: short,
6: not you know, not the greatest athletes or don't have any dog in them, they right. all played soccer.
5: Exactly.
6: They all played.
7: Well, they don't want any confrontation.
6: Any of the ones that had dog in them, they didn't play soccer for very long.
7: Yeah, because it's non-confrontational.
6: You know, I think my son made it to third grade soccer, and we had switched to lacrosse, you know?
7: Well, in case you're interested.
5: When does Norway play this weekend?
7: I'm looking it up. So today, Croatia versus Ghana. That's going to be a must. Don't want to miss that one. Panama and England. And Colombia, then they play Portugal with that guy.
5: I'll watch England play. Because that's a good country.
7: Norway doesn't play today.
5: No, okay.
7: All right, they probably play tomorrow. This thing it goes on for like 6 weeks.
5: So, Nick, what are you going to do this weekend to get outside? Are you getting on the bike yet? Are you thinking about getting an e-bike?
6: Yeah, I have a little home project doing. I'm repairing some fence.
5: Good.
6: With my son. Hopefully he'll get up here in a little while and help me.
5: That's a good workout.
6: We were trying to repair it yesterday, but my batteries died in my screw guns.
7: A real man uses regular screwdrivers.
5: No, hell no.
6: yeah, I know for sure. For
7: I'm just,
6: sure.
7: I'm just
6: but,
7: kidding. Because I got
6: yeah,
7: one of those
6: I
7: things.
6: Was, you know, I just like, you know what, we'll just charge these and we'll tackle it again tomorrow.
7: There you go.
5: Well, where I live, we have a cooling trend for the next few days. It's going to be low 90s or even high 80s, actually, at my elevation. So I'm going to get outside myself and do some raking the dirt before sunset.
7: There you go.
6: Well, so awesome. And you know, I know Europe is dying right now from the heat.
5: Yeah, very hot.
6: But I heard a great stat the other day. You know, a lot of people make fun of us because of our guns and gun violence and stuff here in the United States. But did you know that more people die in Europe for not having air conditioning than people die here from gun violence?
5: Wow.
7: Why don't they have air conditioning?
6: They don't. Well, my daughter just got back from Paris, and she was like, I love everything about Paris. America kind of has a lot of things wrong about how we're living.
7: Yeah.
6: But let me tell you what they don't have that makes it not want to live there. AC is one, and ice.
7: You don't have ice either?
6: You can't get cold water, bro.
5: How primitive.
6: You can't have a cold glass of ice water.
5: That's communist.
7: Well, that's why they just go into the pub and have a pint.
5: Put some ice in my drink. I'm an American.
6: That's crazy.
7: You would think
6: it better be ice. Even in McDonald's over there, they don't have ice.
7: What's the all it is frozen water. So what the hell?
6: I don't know.
7: And all the tourists they get from other countries that are used to having ice, you would think they
5: all of those World Cup fans are loving the ice and the drinks in America. They're loving it.
7: Everybody except Iran.
6: I guess vehicles over there don't even have ACs. Where I seen a footage of a bus driver passed out because they didn't have AC in the bus, and he crashed into a building with people on the bus.
7: Well, Iran lost a heartbreaker last night, and they've been treated like garbage the whole time by our

0: more at Town Hall. I'm Bob Agnew in Washington. The situation has grown more desperate in Venezuela. People are digging through the rubble there of collapsed homes and apartment buildings after those two earthquakes this week. Charles de la Desma reports amid a disappointing government response, many people are taking their appeals online.
1: With communication patchy, social media and online registries have become a crucial tool for many Venezuelans seeking information and resources beyond sparse government statistics.
0: And the experts say the back-to-back earthquakes were the most intense to hit the country in more than 100 years. 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The latest attacks across the Persian Gulf show the potential for the Iran war to spin out of control.
2: Iran launches new attacks, a drone assault targeting Bahrain and against a ship in the Strait of Hormuz, likely Tehran's response to overnight airstrikes by the U.S. Those were in response to an Iranian drone attack Thursday on a ship trying to get out of the strait. This comes as the two countries are trying to reach a final accord to end the conflict following an interim peace deal.
0: That is Julie Walker reporting. Secretary of State Marco Rubio says Israel and Lebanon have reached a framework agreement, one aimed at achieving what he calls lasting peace and security. Israel's ambassador to the United States, Michael Leiter, calls the deal
3: real peace, where both countries will live in security, where Israel's and Lebanon's sovereignty will be respected, honored, and protected. In this performance-based trilateral framework agreement, Iran is out.
0: The ceasefire is contingent on a complete cessation of fire by Hezbollah. More from Town Hall.
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6: Foot and mouth syndrome, we've all been there. 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
6: In social situations, there are some things you should never say. These top my list. When is the baby due? Never say this to a woman. Imagine the embarrassment if she simply gained a few pounds. Don't talk baby unless she brings it up. You look good for your age, or you look great after losing all that weight, are indirect insults. Instead, just

0: say, "You look terrific. 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That just makes the person feel worse. Instead, say, "How are things going?" If they want to talk, that'll open the door. 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I'm Dr. Catherine Albrecht for startmail.com. 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
2: Good morning, I'm Roger Storm on KTOK's 1340 and 92.9. Right now here in Needles, it's sunny and 83 degrees with a high near 105 this afternoon. Tomorrow looks sunny as well. Highs around 100 and overnight lows near 70. In Bullhead, 84 and sunny, climbing to near 103 today. Oatman is 82 and sunny with a high near 93. From the KTOK's Route 66 Broadband Weather Center, I'm Roger Storm.
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5: Well, good morning, everybody, and welcome to this, where are we at, June the 27th, a Saturday edition of Radio Law Talk. And, you know, I look down at the date as I see June 27th, and my first thought is, where in the heck has 2026 gone? It seems like just yesterday we were celebrating Christmas, and now the year is half over. I'm Todd Kunin, filling in for Fred Penny, who is on assignment, as well as Denise Dirks, also on assignment. So it's just me and the Lone Ranger, Cal Hunter. Mr. Hunter, how are you?
6: Hi-oh, Silver. Doing well, Todd. How about you, my friend?
5: Well, you know, can't complain. Nobody listens to me when I do.
6: It's been really warm, and all of a sudden I wake up today, and I'm thinking, what are we, back in springtime? It's beautiful outside.
5: I know, yet really warm. Temperatures well in the low triple digits, and then this morning, overcast, kind of cloud. Well, not overcast, but clouds in the sky, and it's windy. I don't know. You got about a three hour drive coming down here.
6: Yeah, about that.
5: And what's the wind like?
6: I would say probably 15 to 20 miles an hour. You go every once in a while, the little tiny car will feel a bump, but most of the time it's there, but not omnipresent. Let's put it that way.
5: Well, that's good on you for making the hike every Saturday.
6: Well, Todd, I love the show and I love doing this with you guys, and it's one of the highlights of my life, which doesn't say much about my life, but anyway.
5: Yes, when time with me is the highlight of your life, you really need to reevaluate your life.
6: That's what I told my wife, yeah. And she said, I'm with you.
5: So we traded a lot of topics over this last week, talking about things and some of those that made it to the top of the pile, so to speak, or that, I don't know, would you say it rose to the top or trickled down through the filtration process, however you want to look at it?
6: The listeners will judge for themselves.
5: Yes.
6: They will say, is that like a smell coming off of the stories or what?
5: Yeah. Welcome to Radio Law Talk. Bring an air freshener. So, but just a lot of stuff going on. Alex Murdaugh, the South Carolina attorney who was previously convicted of murder, he then had his case overturned on appeal because of misconduct on the part of the clerk. He is back in the news as they gear up getting ready for their second trial. And I'll tell you, the prosecution is asking for stuff. They are asking for things and are objecting to certain things. And I'm looking at that with the, why are you doing that? You are just inviting, if you win, you're inviting having to come back a third time for this. It's just unbelievable. But you know, lessons unlearned or lessons repeated, I suppose.
6: Do you think they like the time in the spotlight, or they're just not doing a great job?
5: Well, I don't feel like they have their long-range lenses on. They're so focused on the here and now, and let's win every argument. You say up, we say down. You say left, we say right.
6: Right.
5: And sometimes you get prosecutors get locked into that. Whatever you want, I'm going to object to.
6: So prosecutorial myopia, you could say.
5: Yes, yeah. That's a good way to put it, because they're not looking at the long term. Hey, why do we really care about this if our evidence is as strong as we think that it is?
6: And so maybe you stumbled onto it.
5: And that could be it. That could be an admission on their part that their case does have holes, notwithstanding a previous conviction. Their case does have holes. So, But a lot of stuff going on there. It would not be a radio law talk if we didn't have some reference to professional athletes in the news facing some sort of lawsuits. Geno Smith, he was the quarterback with Seattle. He took over
6: New York Jets first, right?
5: Well, he was with the Jets originally and then went to Seattle, then went down to Las Vegas.
6: Yep.
5: And based upon the stories that we read here, did he go back? Did he sign back with the Jets again?
6: Correct, yes.
5: So he has made those circles.
6: He's thinking, a last place team that I could not make, now I'm going to go back to that last place team
5: and
6: make them better. That's his hope.
5: Now that I have proven that I have success following in the footsteps of others. Right. But you know what? Ann has decided that he's going to add a degree of difficulty. Why don't I go ahead and throw in some legal troubles? And because maybe that'll give me the edge. You talk about these ball players that always want to play with a chip on their shoulder?
6: Right.
5: Maybe that's what, look, I need a chip on my shoulder.
6: But don't bring your work home if, that's just my advice.
5: Yes.
6: Save the, I used to coach flag football in elementary school, and in a school with a lot of kids with no parents and so on. And so every once in a while in the pregame warmups, this one kid would just go off on his own teammates. And I said, buddy, would you please save that for the game?
5: Yeah.
6: Sorry, coach. I mean, but that's the thing with Geno. You know, save your anger for the opponent.
5: Yeah, and look, all allegations at this point, but there are allegations against him, which, if true, would fit that mold of him taking his aggression home. I think for football players in particular, I wonder if you look at all of the sports, because of the aggressive nature that you have to have as a football player.
6: Yes.
5: I wonder if that is the one that makes it more prone to the violence that you need to perform the sport, the mindset that you need in order to perform the sport, if it bleeds over into the home life, is probably very detrimental to home life.
6: And I also think, and I could be wrong about this, but especially in the early stages of training camp and all of that, when the stress is really high, it's a new system, it's a new coach, I'm on a new team, the stresses get really high, plus the physical combat that you mentioned.
5: Yeah.
6: I just think there's a lot of pressure on them. No excuse for, I'm not saying that. I'm just saying it's not as easy a life as you might think.
5: I remember seeing a documentary with Steve Young, a great San Francisco 49er quarterback, and he was talking about something in the documentary, but in the mix of it, he was talking about how the team's schedule, even on home games, the night before, they'd stay at the hotel. The team would stay at a hotel the night before a home game, hotel near the San Francisco airport, and then they'd go over to the game. And some people are like, you're staying at a hotel before a home game? And I could see why they would do that. Just like you don't want the violence or whatever from the sport to bleed into the home life, you want folks hyper-focused. You don't want somebody leaving for the game, and on their way to the game, their spouse is like, oh, by the way, could you pick up eggs and milk and stuff? What time are you going to be home? What time? It's all work with you, isn't it?
6: If you come home after 5, I won't be here.
5: I don't care if it's the playoffs and it's overtime. Billy has choir practice.
6: Exactly.
5: So we got a bunch of things to talk about. We also have the, as Fred says, people come to this show for one reason and one reason only, and that is case or no case, where Cal risks his eternal soul to try to dupe us into believing whatever story he has either researched because it's true or concocted in its falsity. And he tries to get us to decide whether what he has told us is actually a case or not a case. And if it is a case, what the outcome is. Cal, we're coming up on our break, but maybe you could just give me a tease as to the topic.
6: Sure. As well, also, while Fred said, pretending to be a lawyer, that's a critical part of this. Yeah. Okay, so the topic is, if an artist disappoints at a concert in more ways than one, is that an offense for which you can sue and recover losses? That's the general broad brush here.
5: So. Madonna, we're looking at you. All right, so that's going to be our radio law talk, our case or no case. If you want to chime in, you can chime in with your questions. 1-855-LAW-RADIO. That's
6: 529-7234. Got it.
5: We'll see you after this.
6: Perfect. All right. Radio Law Talk continues in just a bit. Don't go away.
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1: Looking at the wrong clock.
2: Oh, dang it. You know what? I set those every Saturday and every once in a while.
1: You know how some states
2: I can fix that.
1: You know how we have time zones? How you go ahead, you got the Pacific, you've got the Central, the Mountain, and the Eastern time zone. And then you set your clocks back. Well, here at our studios, we have a special time zone, apparently, where we are off by 1 minute. And today.
2: You
1: know, it's one of those special things. I forgot when I looked at my calendar, we do set the clocks back 1 minute for... No small amount of ribbing going on here. Cal, as I asked Cal
2: to... If you don't like Back to the Future, just say so. No.
1: So as Cal is multitasking, trying to fix our internal clock and gearing up for what people come for. Yeah.
3: Now it's time to play Case or No Case.
2: Well, does anybody really know what time it is? Thank you, Terry Kapp. Okay. Justin Lipless was a big fan of one of the most famous musical acts in the world. The operative word is was. The act finally had a show coming near him, so he eagerly booked his very expensive tickets. And when he got there, he was aghast. He later said the show exposed him to unwanted sexual content, including nudity, without an advanced warning. And he wanted the performer wanted the show to be hot. So they asked the air conditioning in the arena not be turned on. So it was steaming hot inside the arena and half-naked people there on the stage. And Justin was most upset. He was angry and livid, you could say. So after the show, he went home and then stormed over to his lawyer's office and said, I want emotional distress damages, false advertising, and a breach of contract. Why a breach of contract, you ask? Because the act lip-synced many of the songs in the show, didn't really sing them. And he said, that's a breach. I didn't come to hear a record. I came to hear you sing. And so that was that. And he wanted to know if he had a case or no case. And I want to know who this naughty performer is. What do you think?
1: Well, I can't help but point out some interesting things about the factual scenario as you have set them up. What was his name?
2: Justin Lipeless. I'm going to say Lipeless. I don't know.
1: Okay, because it sounded like you said lipless. Well, and he is objecting because the performer was lip syncing. I mean, of all things.
2: There is irony in the law sometimes, right?
1: All right. And didn't like it because there was too much, it was too risque for his taste.
2: Unannounced nudity. He said, if you gave me a warning, I would probably not have gone or not have taken my children. But anyway.
1: Oh, God.
2: Yeah.
1: I don't know. I suppose that if you're a fan of any artist, you could probably expect the show to have elements to it that are consistent with the genre and what have you.
2: Maybe be edgy.
1: I mean, okay, I get one. If you're going to go see Celine Dion, for example, you wouldn't expect to show up for a Celine Dion concert to be maybe produced in the same way that Madonna's show.
2: You would not say, take it off, Celine!
1: No, I got you. The opposite would be, it's like, put it on!
2: Yeah, please!
1: And for crying out loud, eat something! <You know? laughs> I think that the manner of the show and all of that may be the red herring in this, in the sense that the real issue, if he has one, would be the lip syncing. Look, if I wanted to hear a pre-recorded show, I'd just buy your tape.
2: Exactly.
1: I'd buy your album.
2: There you go.
1: I wouldn't want to, if I wanted to hear that. Now, oddly enough, Milli Vanilli lost their career because of that.
2: And Paul McCartney said, by the way, if you ever at a concert, look back to the sound booth, and when there's a bright red light on, that's the booth's way of saying, we're playing the background and we're playing the song, just lip sync it. So he gave us a heads up when my wife and I, when we went, you know, a personal interview. Yeah, 80,000 people.
4: Hey, Carl, I got the news for
5: you. Listen to me, Carl. Here's a break.
4: When the red light is on, I'm taking a break. Believe me, John's not singing. He's dead.
2: That's after they tried to play Paperback Writer and had to stop because he said, it's a very difficult song to play live.
1: Well,
6: I love it. So,
1: will he? Does he file? When you first announced this topic, I was thinking of the legal trouble that Madonna had, where folks did seek to file a lawsuit because her show in New York started 3 hours late, and folks are sitting there saying, "Hey, you know, we came to the show. It starts 3 hours late. If we go and do this, we can public transport. Public transport stops running at 11. Your show doesn't get over with until well after midnight, and now I'm stuck here in the city. And what do I do?" And so you had that. But in this one here, Cal, because I know we're coming up on the break and I'm not going to stretch it out, we will wait for the answer.
6: We will wait for the actual answer. I want that. And, of course, I want to know whom the artist might have been.
1: So I will say that I think that this is a scenario but not a case. Because a lot of people probably had the same complaint, but so I'll go scenario but not a case.
6: Okay.
1: And how long ago was this?
6: This was in the last 10 years, when the artist was red hot.
1: Okay. When the artist was red hot.
6: Yeah.
1: Well, golly, I'm trying to think of who it was. Oh, you know, I couldn't possibly be asked to give an answer now that the music has started playing. I'll have to think of that, but I'm locking in scenario but not a case. When we come back, I will go ahead and give you my answer here. Give us the number that folks call if they have an idea as to what this
6: is. Yeah, that's 855-529-7234. 855-529-7234. The lines are
1: open. Call Cal.
6: Give him
1: your answer. You don't have to go on the air. Just let Cal know who you think this act was and whether you think it's a case. And we'll be back after this.
6: If anybody asks, "Hey, what are you doing in there?" tell them, "Well, I'm listening to Radio Law Talk, and you should be too." We'll be right back.
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9: 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The announcements may contain claims that are not intended to treat, diagnose, or cure any disease. These claims have not been evaluated by the FDA.
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1: This is Arizona News Audio. I'm John Gilliland. Fire weather worsening across the state this weekend, and that's bad news for two of the state's largest wildfires. Matt Wilcox is a spokesman for the 12,000-acre lightning-caused sycamore fire burning near Globe.
2: We're seeing gusts up to 35, 40 miles an hour. And so that's really testing our containment line.
1: And Forest Service spokesman Dick Fleshman says the winds are also impacting the 1,400-acre pocket fire near Sedona.
3: As forecasted, these strong winds are making the fire very active below the rim and pushed to the top in some spots.
1: Fire officials are asking everyone to observe all fire restrictions during this critical time. And Arizona Public Service says they will temporarily shut off power for thousands in parts of northern Arizona due to the increased risk of wildfires this weekend. About 8,000 customers in high fire risk areas around Flagstaff and the Grand Canyon will lose power as early as 10 tomorrow morning. They say the goal is to prevent electrical equipment from starting or contributing to a wildfire. This is Arizona News Audio. I'm John Gilliland.
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1: A coalition of labor unions, including the Arizona Education Association, wants a legislative special session on two ballot measures that would impact ESA vouchers and union activities at work. If they occur, a compromise would stop a citizens' initiative to restrict spending on school vouchers from getting on the ballot. Governor Katie Hobbs did not initiate the idea, but she is receptive to the proposal under conditions.
9: I am willing to call a special session if the parties that are working on this can come to an agreement that will be productive.
1: The special session would focus on compromises to a citizens' initiative to ban ESA funding on non-educational items and establish income limits, ideas that AEA highly supports. The other issue is a legislative ballot referral to curtail union activity for teachers and first responders in the workplace that would include organizing efforts. Arizona property tax exemption for 100% service-related disabled veterans is now permanent in the state going forward. Even so, veterans affected by a recent Cochise County Assessor's Office error will not see relief on their 2026 taxes. And TMZ reporting that it's received another demand letter from a person who claims to have a video of one of the alleged suspects in the Nancy Guthrie kidnapping case.
10: He has video of Nancy Guthrie with the main kidnapper on what probably would be the last day of her life. That's the way he puts it here.
1: In a video posted on their website, founder Harvey Levinson says the person is apparently the same one who's emailed them several times since Guthrie's disappearance. House Freedom Caucus members urging their colleagues in the Senate to pass the voter ID and citizenship requirements bill known as the Save America Act, the measure requiring proof of U.S. citizenship to vote and a government-issued photo ID to cast ballots in federal elections. Arizona Republican Representative Eli Crane says it's a no-brainer. This is Arizona News Audio. I'm John Gilliland.
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15: They were. Justin Lipless lawsuit was dismissed with prejudice on July 28th, 2025, but then he appealed the dismissal and the appellate court said, nice try. Against whom was the lawsuit filed? The performer who is now battling, by the way, here's a hint. Maybe I'll give you this hint. A performer who is now battling with a movie studio over a biopic saying, I have a large life and so I need a large budget. And the studio said, we don't think so. So
16: sounds like David Lee Roth.
15: So who would be the performer? Because that's an extra point. Because if you get it wrong, guess what?
16: You get a lot of points.
15: I get some puntas.
16: I don't know the phrasing, Cal. Okay. Phrasing.
15: Well, puntas is points.
16: Okay. Sure it is. So I don't know. I'll stick with my answer.
15: Okay.
16: I know it's wrong, but I can't think of anybody else.
15: Well, you got it right several times before we started the bit. It was Madonna.
16: Oh, was it really?
15: Madonna got sued again by another fan for the same thing. Late start was the original basis of the suit. And then this guy piled on and said, you know what? Besides which, what about this and what about that? And the judge said, buddy, sit down and shut up. You paid your money, you get what you get.
16: I should have stuck with Madonna.
15: I know.
16: I'm thinking when you were given the setup and I said, we went to break. And you just gave a little blurb at the break, and I said, Madonna, we're looking at you. You're probably thinking, oh, crud.
15: I said, I am doomed. But this time I didn't say it, unlike I have in times past. And so Madonna, oh, dang it, you know, like that. I didn't do that.
16: Gosh.
15: So next hour, a soccer player who wanted to be a free agent with FIFA holding the reins. So we'll see how that went because, you know, I have to do something timely with all of the excitement about soccer. Yeah.
16: Have you seen, you're talking about World Cup soccer, have you seen the reactions that people have been getting to what they see in America when they come here for World Cup versus what they were told America would be like before they got here?
15: I totally love that stuff.
16: I mean, there were people that thought they were going to see open carry, Wild West shootouts like you see in the movies.
15: Right. Rapes in the streets, blood, poop everywhere. I mean, this is what people were thinking. Why? Because the European media paints that picture and the U.S. media says, well, as long as this person's president, we'll back your claim.
16: Yes.
15: And so the Europeans got here and said, wait a minute. Ah, there's Buc-ee's. Ah, wait a minute. Ooh, wait a minute. Ranch dressing.
16: That's the one that blows me away.
15: Isn't that amazing?
16: But right now, with this response to ranch dressing, you know food makers like Kraft and those that make ranch dressing are thinking, had no idea we had this untapped market that we could start exporting all over the place.
15: Here's the best part. They have, at least they're toying with the idea of coming up with a 3-ounce package so that people can carry it back on the airlines. Because many foreigners have said, oh, I want to take that home. And the airline goes, I don't think so.
16: Well, I think the TSA, a TSA released a PSA saying, we love it that you love the ranch dressing. Put it in your
15: carry-on.
16: Don't put it in your packed luggage.
15: Check luggage. But it is amazing. I have a friend of mine from Oakley, Idaho, who lives in Virginia. And she has a a drinking establishment, shall we say. And so she talked to the Tartan Army, the Scotland fans, and she said, come on over, we'll stay open. If the cops come and bust us at 4 o'clock in the morning, it's okay. And she said the place was packed with people singing, and not just singing the praises of their team, but of America, because they had no idea.
17: Well, the thing that cracked me up, because you mentioned Scotland, and you can see the, if you just look for the YouTube videos about Scottish fan reacting to cheerleaders.
15: Right.
17: And it's the, they were playing, I want to say they were playing in Boston, and the New England Patriots cheerleaders were performing at the soccer game. And doing all the twerking, all the things that Madonna got sued for.
15: Yeah, right. But they had their clothes on.
17: Yes, doing all of this, and this Scottish fan, it's just, his mouth is open, just, they have this at every ball game here.
15: No wonder people come here. So there was one more, really quickly.
17: Yeah.
15: And that is, there was a guy who was at a Buc-ee's and posted videos on the big diesel semi-fuel hauling trucks. He says, we don't have those back home. And then another guy said, I'm going to a garage sale. Well, in my country, we don't have garages.
17: Yeah, you talk about fascinating. You talk about the trucks. Yeah. So I lived in Japan for a couple of years and never saw anything close to what you'd have, the semis, the double trail semis, gas trucks, anything like that. A truck that size literally would not fit on the average road or average highway where I was at in Japan. It would take up the entire lane in one direction and half of the lane in the opposite direction. It's just massive.
15: It's just fascinating. And my only hope is that in this time that everybody says, oh, these are troubled times, you know, you hear this all the time. I think it's a good time for us, instead of looking through our, here's the word again, myopic vision, that we pull back and say, why don't we really start to appreciate what we have? You know, that's just me, though.
17: And turnabout's fair play on that. We're deviating heavily from law talk, but they'll pass laws to deal with this. There we go. I got the segue.
15: Good.
17: I have a friend of mine who, interesting background, her father is Iranian. Her mother is Irish.
15: Mm.
17: And you would not think that she was Iranian or that spoke the language, but she grew up in Iran. And she says, what you see about the Middle East portrayed in the movies, these war-torn countries where it's just the dregs on, that's not what it's like when you go over there. When you go over there, there are beautiful neighborhoods just like you have here. But it's the difference between what the media portrays and the way it really is. And then there's what the courts portray. And when we come back, we'll talk about a portrayal that went awry, led to a conviction, and now a retrial after that conviction was tossed. We're talking about Alex Murdaugh. We'll talk about what's going on in South Carolina with his case. We get back here on Radio Law Talk.
15: Todd, we'll be back in just a bit right here on RadioLawTalk.com and on many fantastic local radio stations all across this great land of ours. We'll be right back. Hold on.

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1: Commercials and other announcements aired on Radio Law Talk contain the opinions of the sponsor. The airing of said announcements on Radio Law Talk does not constitute an endorsement. The announcements may contain claims that are not intended to treat, diagnose, or cure any disease. These claims have not been evaluated by the FDA.
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1: 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Now, back to the show.
10: Well, you know, we have those kitty bumps that we do, and they were recorded. Those girls are all, well, they're not grown up, but they...
11: I think they're out of college now, aren't they?
10: Some are... Well, they're no longer that age.
11: Yeah.
10: And stuff, which means they're no longer that age, but the opinions expressed in those kitty bumps remain the same. You are a loser. Boys are weird.
11: What? Okay. It's all there.
10: It's all there. So, Alex Murdaugh in the great state of South Carolina. Alex Murdaugh was found guilty after a trial of brutally murdering his wife and his son, shot, I believe, with shotguns. His son at near point-blank range. You can imagine what the catastrophic injuries were inflicted, and wounds that were fatal were suffered by those individuals. The matter went to trial. A lot of interesting things at that trial, some head-scratchers. You know, we talk about perceptions that you can have coming from one country to another about what happens there. Well, the perception of what happens in a courtroom in different jurisdictions is mind-boggling. I just can't imagine a trial in California where I practice being conducted the same manner that it was conducted in the state of South Carolina, where a judge did not allow jurors to take notes. Yeah, this complex DNA evidence case, the jurors were not allowed to take notes because, in his words, you're so focused on taking notes that you're not going to be listening to the evidence. Well, that presupposes that people have perfect recall and perfect memory. And not surprisingly, this trial that took 2 or 3 weeks to present all the evidence, the jury reached a verdict in about an hour and a half and came back. And how do you go over all of that evidence?
11: Well, my question is, can you go back to the court and say, Your Honor, we couldn't write this down, so we have a question about the testimony of 10 days ago. Can you help us out?
10: You would have to do that.
11: Yeah.
10: But then when you've got people that want to get in and get out, and so it's tough. You want to be the... You know that movie, A Few Angry Men, or A Few Angry Men, 12 Angry Men, and the backlash at the one juror who initially was not guilty, everybody else was guilty with their own biases and prejudices, and then the jury got swayed. I'm telling you that the reason that made compelling filmmaking is because that doesn't happen. I mean, you have folks that are in the jury box that might feel that way, and the majority of the time, the lone holdout is convinced by everybody else to change their vote. That's the way that it happens most of the time if there is a holdout. And it's not due to prejudices. It is against the defendant. For the most part, it's, you know, we've been sitting here so long.
11: Come on, man. The
10: I want to get lousy. Home. Yeah. The food is lousy. Yeah. You know, I've got plans. That's why I never want to do a trial. I never want to do a trial in between Thanksgiving and Christmas, because even though it's business as usual for businesses, say, first week in December, everybody's thinking about other stuff. They're not focused on this trial and this guy. And so, but it doesn't help matters at all when you have a clerk of the court actively lobbying for a guilty verdict because she wants to sell her book and influencing jurors to change their vote and even initiating investigations to some jurors that might be on the fence to get them punted so they can be replaced with an alternate juror that is there to convict. Those are all allegations that were made against the court clerk, Becky Hill, and it led to, ultimately, the Supreme Court of South Carolina on appeal overturning the guilty verdict because the conduct of the clerk was so pervasive.
11: Can she keep her advance and all of that? I mean, did she keep the ill-gotten gains, in my opinion, based on this, from the book? Or did she? I mean, how did that go, I wonder?
10: Well, any money that she would get from the book sales, she can keep. I guess the question here is if she's fined as a result of that, she might need the proceeds of the book to pay the fine amount if she's got any of that. She's been criminally prosecuted. Now, interestingly enough, she was criminally prosecuted, but not for that conduct. She was criminally prosecuted for perjury, and her perjurious statement had to do with whether or not a media outlet was given access to videotape or take pictures of crime scene photos. And she said no when questioned by the judge under oath. And it turned out that she had allowed that access. And that's what she was criminally prosecuted for.
11: For lying about that.
10: For lying about that. Yeah. It's the equivalent of convicting Al Capone on income tax evasion, notwithstanding the other atrocities he committed.
11: Right.
10: And so she's out of a job because that's an elected position. She's out. But here we got the retrial for Alex Murdaugh. And issues have arisen in anticipation of this retrial. They start from square one. The first thing that the prosecution did, and I disagree with them doing this, as nasty as the murders were, the prosecution at one point in time in the early trial made the decision not to seek the death penalty. So they didn't seek the death penalty in the first case. They have now said that's back on the table. And my thinking is, wait a minute. If you want to seek the death penalty, the same considerations before should be attended now. If you didn't think that it was proper before, why are you seeking it now? If for no other reason to intimidate this guy from anybody from not exercising, to not exercise their right to a trial. And in this case, maybe the guy should plead, maybe he shouldn't. But again, you have to use not myopic, you don't have to have myopia. You need to look at it broadly. Do you want a governmental agency to come in with a heavy-handed threat that intimidates somebody to not exercise their right? No, you don't want that.
11: That's one of the worst things you can do.
10: And
11: people say, well, he's guilty. No, you think, you can't think that way. You've got to say, what if that were me? Now, I wouldn't kill somebody. But if I were in court and the approach was just what you suggested, wait a minute, that's not how it works.
10: If the right is guaranteed for the individual that looks guilty as sin, then you know it's preserved for the one that's a close call.
11: Right.
10: And that's where I have the issue with this. So the death penalty is potentially back on the table. They haven't made a decision one way or another. But this past week, a couple of motions have come up. The defense is asking the court to order the prosecution to turn over DNA evidence that was found underneath the fingernails of Maggie, the wife, that was determined to not match Alex Murdaugh or any of her sons. It is an unknown male, and they want that DNA evidence tested. It's been sitting in an evidence locker.
11: Well, sure they do.
10: And the state apparently has been refusing to turn it over because the defense had to go get a court order to order the state to turn it over. Well, again, if this evidence exists, it's potentially exculpatory. Why are you, as a prosecution, objecting to this? You have an obligation to turn this evidence over.
11: And I'm sure they're thinking, well, our case is a lead pipe cinch without it. Why add to the field of doubt? That's just my theory.
10: Exactly. Right. Because reasonable doubt can carry the day. Right. The other thing that the defense motion the defense has raised. So did you see the trial at all? Even snippets
11: off
10: of it?
11: Off and on, yeah.
10: How was Alex Murdaugh dressed?
11: He was in a jumpsuit.
10: Yeah. No, he was in a suit.
11: Yeah.
10: Right?
11: He dressed like an attorney, yeah.
10: The defense would like him dressed that same way for this trial. The prosecution is objecting. The prosecution wants him to sit through trial wearing the prison jumpsuit with shackles. With shackles.
11: You can't do that.
10: Because their argument now is he stands convicted of other crimes. He is a prisoner, and his appearance before the jury should represent the way he appears in every day in life.
11: Isn't that clutching a bit of a straw,
10: Todd? It is a ridiculous argument. Yeah. And here's the thing. If you win at that argument as the prosecutor, you are opening the door for yet another issue on appeal if he's convicted, an issue that the Supreme Court has already ruled on. There is case law out there to say that the appearance of a defendant at trial can influence a jury's verdict. So why would you even want to win on this when cases historically have been overturned where defendants are dressed that way?
11: Because it prejudices jury's view. If you're the prosecutor, that's why.
10: And if your evidence is so strong, what difference does it make?
11: Don't worry about
10: it. It's unbelievable. Yeah. That's the kind of stuff they're fighting about right now in South Carolina, and it's just mind-boggling. We'll let that go. When we come back after this break, we got more Radio Law Talk. Another case or no case. We'll see you.
11: 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And if you're one of those stations, thank you. And if you're listening on one of them, thank you as well. We'll continue in just a bit right here.

0: 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Of course, we don't like too much caffeine in our host during the show. The results could be disastrous. Check this out.
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2: morning. Morning, Dave.
0: Good morning.
2: Picture this if you can. As crowded as Highway 95 is now, with our road widening project, every equipment, every dump truck's coming in, hauling material in and out. Wouldn't that be a recipe for disaster?
3: Yeah, that's what I'm saying. I think that the Arcadian Boulevard project that runs north south, parallel east of Highway 95, is the most feasible thing, because they can be building that while we're all doing Highway 95 when it opens up. It's like, well, that's
0: so just be happy. We're smart enough to carry an intelligent conversation without all the ads. 1340 AM, Renegade Radio.
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0: that's trying to get out of the Strait of Hormuz on Thursday. Secretary of State Marco Rubio says Israel and Lebanon have reached a framework agreement aimed at lasting peace. Nada Hamadeh, Lebanon's ambassador to the United States.
1: The trilateral framework we signed today is a first step on the road to restoring Lebanese sovereignty and territorial integrity.
0: The ceasefire contingent on a complete cessation of fire by the Hezbollah terrorist group. The situation getting more desperate hour by hour in Venezuela as people dig through the rubble of collapsed homes looking for survivors from this week's earthquakes. SRN News and our parent company Salem Media are partnering with the Christian nonprofit Food for the Poor to rush emergency aid to the victims. 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By one key metric, the U.S. economy is thriving. That is, if you like the idea of growing investment and creating more jobs. Ken Lorman reports new data shows the U.S. continues to lead the world in attracting investment.
2: So far this year, the U.S. has drawn in about $350 billion in net global investment, while China is seeing capital outflows and growth in Europe and Japan remains sluggish. Conservatives say that's no accident, pointing to strong innovation in areas like AI, powerful U.S. dollar, and a lighter regulatory touch that's fueling business growth and mergers. They argue pro-growth policies are keeping America the top destination for global money, reinforcing its economic dominance. Ken Lorman reporting.
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5: It's long been thought that dogs have a sixth sense about people, like they're able to detect the good ones from the bad. 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I'm Dr. Catherine Albrecht, back after this to sniff out the truth.
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5: It turns out dogs aren't the judge of human character we thought they were. In a recent study, researchers had 40 of them watch two strangers interact with another dog, one being kind, soft-spoken, and generous with treats, while the other was mean, stingy, and spoke in a harsh tone. 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
1: 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I'm Roger Storm. Right now, it's sunny and 83 degrees here in Needles, climbing to around 105 this afternoon. Tomorrow looks sunny with a high near 100 and a low around 68. In Bullhead, it's 84 and sunny, heading to a high near 103. Fort Mojave is 86. From the KTOX Route 66 Broadband Weather Center, I'm Roger Storm.

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1: Well, well, well. Good, still good morning for those of you in the Pacific and, what is it, Central Time Zones? It'll be that for another little bit, or, yeah, Central Time Zones. I'm Todd Kunin, filling in for Fred Penny here on Radio Law Talk. Fred, Denise, both on assignment, and always miss them when they're not here, when they come back. It's a lively discussion, but Cal and I are holding down the fort. Cal, how are you holding up after hour one?
2: Yeah, going through some fun stuff in my life right now. So today's one of those days, but it's okay. It's going to be fine.
1: Good.
2: All is well.
1: Well, I'm glad you're here.
2: Thank you. Me too.
1: Cal has, Cal was actually, we didn't clarify this, on case or no case, when two people are gone, it is a triple point Saturday.
2: Absolutely.
1: That's correct. And you skunked me. So you would normally, how many points did you get? Six?
2: Yeah, 6 points. Yeah.
1: So Cal is at 6 points.
2: And Cal's just sick about it, I might add.
1: Yeah, you seem really broken up
2: there. Oh, my heart's crushed.
1: You know, you're just, we'll have to hire a karaoke band to come in and, karaoke folks to come in and sing soothing phrases to you to
2: good idea
1: mend your broken heart.
2: I like it.
1: We talked about Alex Murdaugh, the case or no case that Cal gave about the band. It turned out being Madonna, and he got points even though I got the right answer correctly initially, but I was too chicken to stick with my answer.
2: You've got to stick with your first impulse.
1: I know.
2: I'm not smart enough to come up with something better than that.
1: Yes, yes, yes. So,
2: well, at least I'm honest about it.
1: But this hour, other things, we're going to get to the Geno Smith, quarterback of the, again, New York Jets. I say again, he's back with them, quarterback of the Jets.
2: Oh, speaking of case or no case, yes. Todd, I was just thinking, and Geno Smith, all of that made me think, you know what we need here in the Radio Law Talk studio? We need one of those big chains they put around the players' necks when they make a good play.
1: Yes.
2: We need to hand that from player to player when they win the case or no case for the previous hour. You get to wear the conch, the crown or whatever.
1: The conch bling.
2: Yes, bling. Yeah. What do you think?
1: I think I would like that.
2: I'll see if I can make that happen.
1: You know, the interesting thing is I would even probably throw some of my answers just to make the winner have to wear it.
2: I could see
1: Denise wearing the bling, having to wear that all hour.
2: I think she'd like that. And I know Fred would, you know.
1: Oh, yeah.
2: And certainly I would not. Okay.
1: Well, what do they got? They've got you've got that in baseball. It's usually a hat or something that they have them wear if they hit a home run. They're walking around the dugout. Always amazes me when a team is down by like 15 runs and one of their guys hits a home run. They still have them wear the hat. And it's like, dude, scoreboard.
2: Yeah, don't do that.
1: I would not do that at all.
2: Show some class, yeah. Reminds me of my first high school football game. We were down 40-0 and I chipped at a player and he said, hey, look at the scoreboard, loser. Oh, thanks, Mom.
1: I think the best one of those that I saw, the 49ers were playing the New York Giants, and I think they were playing in San Francisco, and this was back when, who's the guy that went on to Good Morning America?
2: Oh, Strahan.
1: Michael Strahan.
2: Yeah.
1: And the 49ers scored a touchdown, but the Giants were way ahead in the game. The Niners scored a touchdown, and one of their players was like, oh, great. And Strahan, it's on the mic, on NFL's mic. He's like, scoreboard, dude, scoreboard, check the scoreboard. It was Deion Sanders, I think.
2: Oh, yeah.
1: It was back in Deion's days, back in 94 rather, the 94 season. It's scoreboard, dude, scoreboard. And the 49ers came back and actually ended up winning that game.
2: Scoreboard, Michael. I remember that game. It was an overtime game with a field goal at the last little bit.
1: Yes. Just really, really. So who got bragging rights there? So you got that. We're going to talk a little bit more about this case, sort of a follow-up. The case out of Florida with the real estate mogul that that got into the accident that went to trial and while on the boat, and he had teenagers that were on the boat.
2: And alcohol.
1: One girl died. Another girl was severely injured, a lot of injuries. Well, the jury reached a verdict, came back, and we'll talk about that case and what the aftermath is there and who is being thrown under the proverbial bus as far as that's concerned. We got a ton of others. I don't think it would be a case or no case or a radio law talk if we didn't somehow talk about the Real Housewives of insert your metropolis here and and what's going on with those cases. I think that when those folks apply to be on Real Housewives, there's probably a section on the application. Do you have any criminal cases pending? And everybody at first blush is probably going to try to minimize it, downplay it, not realizing that if you have something pending or in the works, it's probably
2: it's a plus to your favor,
1: a benefit to you.
2: Yeah. So, we want that character.
1: Yeah.
2: Have you ever struck your domestic partner? Good. That's the one we want.
1: Define domestic.
2: Have you ever lied in church? Okay, we'll take you.
1: Do you have anything in your past that might bring shame to you? Because it won't bring shame to us.
2: Yeah, we're liking that. Yeah.
1: So we've got those cases coming up. But let's go ahead and get right to our second hour, Case or No Case, Cal.
2: Okay, here we go.
0: Now it's time to play Case or No Case.
3: Yay!
2: All right, here we go. He was a world-famous soccer player, and he wanted to change teams. So he just picked up and moved and went to an entirely different country. That's when FIFA, the Fédération Internationale de Football Association, fined him $10,000 for leaving a team. La Sana Diarra said, "I will not allow money to be paid to FIFA. I will take them to court to see if a fine can be stopped and if I can change teams if I want to." Yes, Todd, he said, "I want to take him to court." Did he? Did he have a case or no case for trying to exercise what we in the U.S. would call free agency?
1: You know, it's interesting. The NFL gets thrown under the bus a lot because the commissioner, Roger Goodell, is it seems like just such a draconian system. If somebody gets penalized in the NFL, a fine is levied against a player. The player, under the collective bargaining agreement, has an opportunity to appeal that. And the judicial body to which it is appealed is the same guy that instituted the fine.
2: Right.
1: It goes back to Roger Goodell. Yeah. And why anybody ever agreed to that is beyond me. And it seems significantly unfair and giving the NFL owners and the commissioner too much power. And I only say all of that to say it pales in comparison to the power FIFA has.
2: They have a lot, don't they?
1: Because this, yeah, I mean, right. The NFL just governs the 30-some-odd teams that are in the NFL.
2: Right.
1: And they also have to, at the end of the day, have to make sure that their decisions aren't so one-sided that they undo their antitrust exemption with the government.
2: They have to justify their monopoly, in other words. Right?
1: FIFA does not answer to any governmental agency. In that regard, they're an international agency. They are an international concern, so they don't answer to a governing body of a government like the United States. They know, and it's kind of hard for us here in the United States to really appreciate the power because soccer is not the main sport here. We focus on football, but they know that they have the power over a sport that is the national sport in how many countries? Probably half the countries in the world are all invested in this. It's why they call it the World Cup.
2: Right.
1: And they only do it every 4 years. That's how much power FIFA has.
2: So did they try to stop this guy from changing
1: teams? Absolutely, they tried to stop him from changing teams.
2: How do you think it went?
1: No use to debate here. I think that he filed his lawsuit and he lost. I think that the fine was imposed, and he had to stay where he went. FIFA's that powerful.
2: All right, we'll talk about that and give you the answer to our case or no case after we take our break here. 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
8: 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Lieutenant Colonel Rodney Glassman, Air Force Prosecutor, JAG Officer. 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
1: National de Football Association. So it's redundant in the name. It's got federation and association.
2: Yeah, it's like the Department of Redundancy Department.
1: Yes, and repetitiveness.
2: So FIFA put the kibosh on that. So did he sue to be able to go from one team to the other? And what was the outcome? I said, yes, I believe it was a lawsuit. And I said that FIFA ultimately prevailed.
1: Interesting. Diarra did, in fact, file a case in the EU courts. And you know what? All the way to the highest court in the European Union. And eventually, the court said, why don't you two guys come up with a settlement? And they did. And he went to the team he wanted to, and all legal proceedings were ended. So, in fact, FIFA actually, well, they blinked and lost the case.
2: So I get...
1: You get the yes, it was a case.
2: I get yes, it was a case. So yeah. I get 1 point times, because it's double point, triple point. So I get 3 points for yes, it was a case.
1: Correct.
2: But I get no points for how it turned out because I said FIFA won and they did.
1: Wish I could help you. But FIFA did not win. They gave up. And by the way, coming up next hour, I always like to do a little tease. Next hour, it is the matter of a guy who really wanted a Patek Philippe, a watch, and he had to do some things to get it that made him uncomfortable. Let's talk about that next hour.
2: All right.
1: On Radio Law Talk.
2: Well, interesting that you would bring a case or no case involving an athlete and wanting to do something that a governing body was not allowing him to do. And Cal, have you been following the Brandon Ayuk situation?
1: I do, because I'm a huge 49ers fan, as you know. Not as huge as I used to be, but I mean in my fandom, it is huge. Yeah.
2: So this case has been baffling me because it deals primarily put everything aside, this is a contract dispute. And not really even a contract dispute. He held out, he got the money, then he got injured, then his guarantees were voided because he wasn't reaching certain benchmarks in his recovery. Not that he wasn't reaching the benchmarks, he just wasn't participating.
1: Wasn't showing up.
2: And was, according to George Kittle, who saw him, he was up until, you know, last year for a little bit, but then they stopped seeing him here. But Kittle said that the guy was seemed to be at top speed, stopping on a dime, so he's able to physically make all of the moves, according to what Kittle was able to see. But he had this issue with the 49ers. They avoided his guarantees. All of that pursuant to pre-negotiated contract language. Significantly, Ayuk told the NFLPA not to appeal the voiding of $27 million in contract guarantees. And probably because it was there. It is the language. And he knew, if I don't go there, that's my penalty. And he took it.
1: Well, I kept thinking about this guy, James, I can't think of his last name, with the Steelers, who said, I'm just going to sit out a year, and he basically has disappeared off the map. Remember the guy I'm talking about?
2: Was that James Harrison?
1: Yeah, the running back who said, I'm not going to play for you guys. I don't care what you say. I'll hold out for a year. And then he ended up with the Jets, and you know what that meant.
2: Yeah, well, you know, the Jets where talent goes to die.
1: Yes, exactly.
2: But so Ayuk has done all of this. And look, I get that. The issue that I've had here is he keeps talking about, I want to go to the Washington Commanders. And the Washington Commanders have said nothing about whether they're interested or not. Not surprisingly so. Here, you know why they haven't said a dang thing?
1: I think there are rules that prohibit that, aren't there?
2: They do not want to be accused of tampering. And right now, if he signs with the Commanders, an investigation is immediately going to be opened into what did they know before they were supposed to know it. Do you remember when, who's the guy that got signed from Minnesota, got signed by Atlanta?
1: Quarterback?
2: The quarterback. And now he's with the Raiders.
1: Yeah.
2: The name escapes me.
1: Well, he's in the...
2: Kirk Cousins.
1: Yeah, he's in the series, Netflix That's series right. of quarterback.
2: So
1: yeah.
2: Kirk Cousins, when he was signed by Atlanta, made a statement at the press conference about how Atlanta had showed interest to him early on. Atlanta got fined because they spoke to him too early. So teams are hypersensitive that they're not going to go there.
1: It can also cost them really valuable commodity draft picks.
2: That's right. Yeah. And so from a contractual standpoint, he keeps saying he wants to go to the Commanders. He's wearing all of their gear, which raises the question. He is still under contract with the 49ers. He is wearing opposing teams' gear. This is a violation of his loyalties clause in the contracts where he's supposed to go.
1: Right.
2: And by the way, he hasn't even applied for reinstatement with the league yet. So he was placed by the 49ers on the reserve left team designation. So he has to apply for reinstatement, much like a retired person would have to,
1: right,
2: to get back in. His contract guarantees for the 49ers, even though he's got guaranteed money for 2026, are voided if he doesn't show up to the facility. And there's been no indication he'll show up to the facility there. Everybody's dug in, but here, this is the you heard it here first.
1: All right, here we go. Yeah, I should. Okay, I want to hear this. Wait, wait, wait, just a second. I think I have a new sounder I would like to play if I can. Oh, I can't find it.
2: All right, well I'm going to go in anyway.
1: Here we go, here we go.
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1: Live, local, late breaking with Todd Kuenin. What do you got?
2: You heard it here first. Jed York, during the combine, Jed York, who is the owner of the 49ers, Jed York said, "I love Brandon Ayuk. I would love it if we could work it out so he could come back and play." Keep that in mind. This last week, and just a day ago, Brandon Ayuk uploaded a video to YouTube. And in the video, he included some interesting details about things that have occurred over the past week and actually 6 months. First, the source of his beef with the 49ers is the fact that his agent is the same agent as John Lynch, the general manager. Conflict, he thinks it's huge. That's why he fired his agent back in November, so he says. But he says the agent's still been holding himself out as Ayuk's agent. He said the agent tried to contact Ayuk's wife in the last week. Why are you calling another man's wife?
1: No.
2: But the significant thing is Ayuk says, "I have ring camera footage that John Lynch came by my house, unannounced, to talk."
1: Well, I can see John Lynch saying, "Enough of this. I'm going to go work this out with him right now."
2: And that did not go over well. No. Here's the you heard it here first. I think Jed York is going to release John Lynch in an attempt to get Brandon Ayuk back into the fold with the 49ers, because Ayuk said in that same video, "I forgive everybody. I just can't work with some people still there."
1: Hmm.
2: You heard it here first.
1: Wow. I hope you're wrong. We'll be back with more Radio Law Talk in just a minute with Todd Kuenin. Stay tuned.
3: 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The announcements may contain claims that are not intended to treat, diagnose, or cure any disease. These claims have not been evaluated by the FDA.
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7: This is Arizona News Audio. I'm John Gilliland. Fire weather worsening across the state this weekend, and that's bad news for two of the state's largest wildfires. Matt Wilcox is a spokesman for the 12,000-acre lightning-caused sycamore fire burning near Globe.
8: We're seeing gusts up to 35, 40 miles an hour, And so that's really testing our containment line.
7: And Forest Service spokesman Dick Fleshman says the winds are also impacting the 1,400-acre pocket fire near Sedona.
9: As forecasted, these strong winds are making the fire very active below the rim. And push to the top in some spots.
7: Fire officials are asking everyone to observe all fire restrictions during this critical time. And Arizona Public Service says they will temporarily shut off power for thousands in parts of northern Arizona due to the increased risk of wildfires this weekend. About 8,000 customers in high fire risk areas around Flagstaff and the Grand Canyon will lose power as early as 10 tomorrow morning. They say the goal is to prevent electrical equipment from starting or contributing to a wildfire. This is Arizona News Audio. I'm John Gilliland.
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7: A coalition of labor unions, including the Arizona Education Association, wants a legislative special session on two ballot measures that would impact ESA vouchers and union activities at work. If they occur, a compromise would stop a citizen's initiative to restrict spending on school vouchers from getting on the ballot. Governor Katie Hobbs did not initiate the idea, but she is receptive to the proposal under conditions.
15: I am willing to call a special session if the parties that are working on this can come to an agreement that will be productive.
7: The special session would focus on compromises to a citizens' initiative to ban ESA funding on non-educational items and establish income limits, ideas that AEA highly supports. The other issue is a legislative ballot referral to curtail union activity for teachers and first responders in the workplace that would include organizing efforts. Arizona property tax exemption for 100% service-related disabled veterans is now permanent in the state going forward. Even so, veterans affected by a recent Cochise County Assessor's Office error will not see relief on their 2026 taxes. And TMZ reporting that it's received another demand letter from a person who claims to have a video of one of the alleged suspects in the Nancy Guthrie kidnapping case.
16: He has video of Nancy Guthrie with the main kidnapper on what probably would be the last day of her life. That's the way he puts it here.
7: In a video posted on their website, founder Harvey Levinson says the person is apparently the same one who's emailed them several times since Guthrie's disappearance. House Freedom Caucus members urging their colleagues in the Senate to pass the Voter ID and Citizenship Requirements Bill known as the Save America Act, the measure requiring proof of U.S. citizenship to vote and a government-issued photo ID to cast ballots in federal elections. Arizona Republican Representative Eli Crane says it's a no-brainer. This is Arizona News Audio. I'm John Gilliland.
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2: Take a homicide charge to prove homicide.
23: So you give them a binary choice, right? It's going to be homicide or nothing.
2: All or nothing. Yeah. If you give them the lesser included, now the jury has the ability to, this phrase gets overused, split the baby, so to speak, so that both sides walk away with something. Oh, you know, we found him guilty of something, but it wasn't the biggest charge, so he got something less, and the prosecution gets something. They don't walk away with nothing. So it's a gamble, but he did not want it. It was not read. Jury came back not guilty.
23: Not guilty?
2: Not guilty. He was found not guilty of the charge. If he had agreed to the manslaughter charge,
23: he'd be going to jail.
2: He was offered, I think, a probation, no jail time. Oh. That's probably what he would have gotten. But his defense the entire time was this was a bad accident. This is what we have insurance and civil suits for. There was no criminal intent. There was no mens rea, so to speak, in this case. And ultimately, the jury believed him.
23: So in other words, I did a stupid thing, and it was not an intentional act. Therefore, there was no murder involved. There was a terrible accident in which people were hurt and killed.
2: Yes. And you know, that happens all the time.
23: Yeah.
2: And it was an accident. Now, they couldn't agree on the evidence, obviously, in terms of there was a question about whether or not he was trying to say that a boat had passed that caused a wake, you know, the wake from another boat. That caused his boat to become unstable, and that's what caused his boat to capsize. I think the prosecution's comeback to that is what I would have done if I was a prosecutor, is to say, you know, the basic speed law that they have on the road for cars, which is you're supposed to drive at a speed that's safe for the conditions. And if a kid jumps out in the middle of the road and you hit that kid, even though the speed limit was 45 miles an hour and you were doing 45, you should have been aware of the conditions that might have caused you to drive a little more slowly. And in this case here, they're going to argue that it's not uncommon for other boats to be on the water. You're going to get chopped like that, and you need to operate your boat sufficiently. And if it's the wake from another boat, you would have seen the boat and seen the wake. You should have anticipated that.
23: And should have been able to track the speed, I would presume. Yes. I mean, that's a big wake to knock a boat over.
2: That is. And so, ultimately, though, the state was not able to make their case, and he was found not guilty. The aftermath of that, now, no jurors have come forward to speak, and sometimes jurors will talk, and they're allowed to talk, and it's always nice when you can, as a trial attorney, it's always nice when I can get juror feedback. Honestly, as much as I like hearing the, we liked you and you were awesome and all of that, I don't hear it very often, but on the occasions that I do, I value far more the
23: You didn't make the case.
2: I value the constructive criticism. This right. didn't work. I've done probably 60, 70 jury trials over my career as a prosecutor. I only had one not guilty. Everything else was either a guilty. I had a couple of hung juries. We retried him and got what we wanted. I learned more from the not guilty than I learned from anything else.
23: Is there a takeaway you can share with us? What do you think you learned?
2: Well, the reason why I learned from the not guilties is when you prevail, you live in this false sense that everything I did in that trial must have been spot on. And
23: I'm Superman, right?
2: Mm-hmm. You don't realize that you might have won the trial, or the trial might have been favorable for you in spite of everything you did, because the jury, you know, threw you a bone and decided not to hold this against you, that against you. But for me, the stuff that I came across that I really learned from the jury was remembering that the jury is hearing this for the first time. When somebody asks me to sit in on a case, one of my colleagues did a motion the other day

0: And I was asked beforehand my advice, what I could give him. And he had already made up his mind what he was going to do. And I said, I would really prefer to sit in on your case without having read a single police report. I don't want to know anything about it. I want to sit in and watch this case because now I'm in the same position that the judge is in, who's deciding whether or not this evidence should be suppressed. And you have a completely different perspective there.
1: Sure.
0: Because you are now viewing it from the perspective of somebody who doesn't know anything about your case. And I think that's a huge mistake that trial attorneys make, is they start to assume that the jury is as knowledgeable about the facts as you are.
1: And you studied reports and had interviews, and the jury, they've got nothing. Present to them.
0: Yeah. And so this piece of evidence you might be focusing on that to you isn't really a big deal, but maybe you spend more than a couple of minutes on a piece of evidence that's not a big deal. Here's the thing. The jury is going to say, if you spent time on it, it must be a big deal. And that's where jurors end up basing their chop and a weight from another boat that might have caused his boat to become unstable. So why didn't you talk about that? And then I've got a brain injury and I have trouble remembering things. Well, if you have trouble remembering things, then how do we know any of your testimony here that you're saying is exculpatory is even relevant because you got no brain injury? But here's why it's significant. The jury then is left with, I can only rely on the reliable evidence. We can only base it on reliable evidence that came from the witness stand. And his faulty testimony could have easily been rebutted had there been physical evidence, blood samples, blood tests, things like that, to rebut what he was saying. But this was very poorly investigated.
1: And the phantom boat, was there another boat there that they ever found, or was it just a phantom?
0: Yeah, they couldn't find the boat, so I don't know where this wake came from.
1: Right.
0: But not guilty. So a lot of things to be here. Here's yet again, you learn more from failure than you do from success. So I'm informed that there have been changes in internal policies to beef up the investigative issues. Sucks for the family of the deceased in this one, but maybe it gets rectified moving forward. Saw that in OJ. The OJ case, a lot of things came about that were changing the policy with LAPD because of that and the aftermath of the OJ case.
1: It's the plane crash learning method. Yep. We will learn more about plane crashes after they crash rather than before.
0: And we're going to learn more about more cases after this break. 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
4: News this hour at Town Hall. I'm Bob Agnew in Washington. The death toll from Venezuela's earthquakes has risen to more than 1,400 now. Rescuers still searching for survivors of that

0: Sites in Iran. President Trump blamed Iran for a drone strike on a ship in the Strait of Hormuz, saying it violated the ceasefire. Before the strikes, the president was asked if Iran would face consequences.
1: We didn't miss it. Nobody saw it coming. And it hit a ship and did some damage. But you can't do that stuff.
0: Arsenio Dominguez with the International Maritime Organization says ships have been in contact with Iran about using the strait. But in this case,
2: what I can confirm to you is that it was not contacting the authorities in Oman in order to transit following the evacuation framework.
0: Ed Donahue, Washington.
3: A peace deal between Israel and Lebanon. Praise from Israeli Prime Minister Benjamin Netanyahu. This man, this Israeli citizen, has his doubts.
4: I'm skeptical that Hezbollah will be disarmed, and we should keep it as long as we need to keep it.
3: Israel will remain in the security zone in southern Lebanon until the terrorist group Hezbollah has been disarmed. More on these stories at townhall.com.
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11: Good morning, I'm Jessica Ann on K-Talks 1340 and 92.9. Right now, here in Needles, it's sunny and 93 degrees, with a high near 105 this afternoon. Tomorrow looks sunny as well, high around 100, low near 68. Over in Bullhead, sunny and 91 degrees, heading to about 103 today. Laughlin is sunny at 90 degrees, And Oatman is sunny and 86 this morning.

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3: Welcome to hour number three of Radio Law Talk. I'm Todd Kunin, filling in for Fred Penny. Filling in for Fred. I'll plead the fifth. That's what I'm going to do. Todd Kunin pleading the fifth, filling in for Fred. What do you think?
4: I wouldn't answer that on the grounds that it might incriminate me. So you're on your own, pal.
3: I just think it's a fifth amendment show. Yeah.
4: Yes. Exactly.
3: So and Denise also on assignment, filling in for Denise. Fifid.
4: I respectfully decline, Your Honor.
3: Man. Oh, that's funny. Well, so we've covered a couple of topics earlier in the show. I like it when we cover the topics, but we're able to have a discussion about it.
4: Agreed.
3: And I think one of the things that we have is Cal, as Fred has often said, Cal, you're not a lawyer, but you think you're a lawyer. But I think that brings the perspective of...
4: But I don't think that. I'm just a curious guy.
3: Your name needs to be George.
4: Yes.
3: A curious George. And I'll be the man.
4: Okay,
3: good. I'll dress all in yellow.
4: And Frederick, there I am, Waldo. Where's Cal?
3: So, yeah, earlier in the show, we talked about the Murdaugh retrial, what's going on there, what the prosecution is seeking. I still think that one's going to go down,
4: but no predictions, Todd.
3: Well, yeah. You're right. I did not give a prediction in that case.
4: And I'm curious about this because I know that Murdaugh testified, in my opinion. I watched his testimony because he came off to me as a guy who said, listen, you little hayseed Hicks, I'm the guy that has all this under control. I'm the smartest guy in the room. And so I don't care what you ask me. It's going to turn out just fine for me. That's what it appeared to me. I thought, that's because what do I know? I know from nothing. It's an emotional reaction to what I saw. And that's dangerous.
3: Well, the hard part, I think, in the retrial, if Murdaugh chooses to testify, is they now have, I think he testified for 2 days previously. They have 2 days of sworn testimony under oath that you know the prosecution is going through with a fine-tooth comb to use against him. In fact, he doesn't need to testify at trial because the prosecution, well, he doesn't need to testify at trial.
4: You mean in the retrial?
3: In the retrial for the prosecution to be able to use his statements at the first trial. And they'll be cherry-picking all of those that were not favorable to
4: him. Consistent, shall we say.
3: Yeah. And they'll say, he said this, he said this, he said this. They would use all those. Of course, under the rule of completeness then, that would allow the defense to introduce that same testimony from the previous trial to say, well, here's what he said, but in context, this is also what he said.
4: Here's what it means.
3: So it does afford them the opportunity. The defense would not be able to introduce his testimony and say, this is what he said, and he's not testifying now. The defense would not be able to do that, but the prosecution would.
4: I'm sorry. Please forgive me. Do you think he will insist on being called back again? Murdaugh.
3: I think he is narcissistic enough to say, yeah, that he would do that. I believe he will testify again.
4: Okay.
3: Because I don't think that he can refrain from doing that.
4: I don't think he could let it go. He said, wait, you got this. Listen, I told you I'm the smartest guy in the room. Put me on the stand and I'll prove it.
3: And that's the classic narcissist trip. And he is a narcissist in every sense of the word, where they say, well, look, it doesn't matter what I said then. What matters is what I'm telling you right now.
4: Right.
3: So it doesn't matter what I – that was then. This – you know, I'm telling you the truth now. And, you know, the boy who cried wolf, that boy was a narcissist. So
4: yeah.
3: So we'll see what happens on that case. I think my prediction is – well, I really want to hold off until I find out what this testing is what the results of this testing
4: of the
3: is
4: DNA.
3: Of the new DNA. This DNA that came back to an unknown individual found under the fingernails of the victim, his wife. Because that's huge. What are the circumstances? I would be shocked right now if you took my fingernail, whatever I've got underneath, whatever microscopic things, whatever, if you found anything that was not consistent with me. I mean, I'm not scratching anybody. I'm not having interactions. If I shake your hand, I don't think it's going to get stuff underneath my fingernails. Right. To get into your fingernails, there's got to be some significant interaction there.
4: And someone has to answer the question, how did that get underneath those fingernails if they weren't there or with her in some way?
3: I really believe that in this case, one of the huge unanswered questions, one of the things I think that the defense really could have made hay over is his drug addiction and the fact that you have this individual that was supplying him with drugs. And it is not a stretch of the imagination to think that if he upset the wrong people, that they would, that they're not going to kill him. They're going to take out his family to send a message.
4: Right. That's what they say. Like in Yellowstone, you hurt the people he loves the most.
3: Yes.
4: Right? Yeah.
3: And so I'm just curious to see how this one turns out.
4: Yeah, fascinating.
3: And then the other matter we talked about was the George Pirro case. Well, that one's over and done with. So we do have another case or no case, though. So, Cal, why don't you go ahead and lay it on me for the third time.
5: Now it's time to play
4: All right,
5: case
4: here we go.
5: Or no case.
6: Yay!
4: This is the matter of Ali Rezaei. He really wanted a Patek Philippe Nautilus watch. Very expensive watch, exclusive and limited release. Shreve and Company in San Francisco had sold him $220,000 in watches and jewelry. And why? Because they told him, well, if you build a purchase history, when the Nautilus comes out, you'll be at the top of the list when, you know, we'll favor our customers that dump dough in our store. By the way, the watch, $100,009, and he paid for that in advance as well. But Shreve and Company was in a pinch, Todd, because they were losing their Patek Philippe dealership and could not buy new watches from the dealership anymore. The watch was never delivered, and a refund was never offered. Rezaei was less interested in his thousands of dollars. He wanted that watch, doggone it. So he never got it, and the company threatened to declare bankruptcy so he couldn't get his money back. Rezaei challenged the finding and asked his lawyer to sue them to stop any possible bankruptcy filing unless he got a refund or a Nautilus watch or perhaps both. So, Todd, he wanted to know if he had a case or no case based on the dealership losing its license and the refund not coming.
3: Well, so the refund is the refund of the purchases that he made prior that would have put him in the category of somebody that would have qualified to get such a watch if one was available.
4: Yeah, they call that, you know, the Las Vegas whale theory. He was a whale, yeah.
3: Boy, this is tricky because if he made purchases previous, arguably he got the benefit of the bargain in the sense that he made previous purchases and got the product that were associated with that. So if he spent $25,000 or $100,000 in watch and jewelry purchases previous, well, he got watches and jewelry as a result of that, plus the potential qualification for this other watch.
4: Yes.
3: And was it explained to him at all, do you know, that he was guaranteed to get this other watch?
4: They said, give us the deposit and you'll be first on the list. You will get it when it comes in.
3: You will be first on the list when it comes in.
4: Right.
3: And there's the operative condition, when it comes in. I'm going to think about that as we go to the break, because I think that is what this whole issue hinges on.
4: Oh, all right. Stay tuned as we'll have the answer to this case or no case with Todd Kuhnen right here on Radio Law Talk. And we thank you for being with us today. We'll be right back. Don't go anywhere.

0: commercials and other announcements aired on Radio Law Talk contain the opinions of the sponsor. The airing of said announcements on Radio Law Talk does not constitute an endorsement. The announcements may contain claims that are not intended to treat, diagnose, or cure any disease. These claims have not been evaluated by the FDA.
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18: All right, we went into the break. Cal, give it to me again, the case or no case.
19: The setup for the case is there's a guy who wanted a Patek Philippe watch, a Nautilus,
9: And so he went to a jewelry store, and he was a whale. He went there all the time. And they sold him hundreds of thousands of dollars worth of merchandise. And they said, if you buy that, when the Nautilus comes out, we'll put you top of the list, and you'll get it. Problem is, the jeweler had lost its Patek Philippe dealership, and the watch was never going to arrive. And so this guy said, well, I want a refund on that, and I want damages for all this other stuff I bought from you with the idea of getting the Nautilus. And he wanted to know if he had a case or no case. It's that simple, Todd.
18: It's that simple, clear as mud. Well, here's the thing. I think that I'll say that this is a case. It is a case. And he does not prevail. And I'm saying that partly because I'm trying to read you more than anything else. Because common sense would say, well, he paid money. He got something. What's right is right. He ought to get things back. Well, that doesn't make this interesting. It only makes it interesting if he doesn't get anything back and then there's some explanation about it. And I think he doesn't win because what is he really paying for? He's paying for the opportunity to get something when it becomes available. Oh, by the way, it's never going to be available here, and not a condition. He would have a case if when he was paying for everything, they knew that they were not going to be able to get the watch. Now that's fraud. But at the time he was paying into it, they had no idea.
9: Oh, but they did.
18: Well, if they did, you didn't say that.
9: Well, of course not. That would make it too easy, Todd. No. But you came through. You came through the qualifying condition.
18: All right.
9: Well done.
18: I already said he did not prevail.
9: You did.
18: But it was based upon my belief that they did. So if they did know at the time it was proven, then he would prevail. So what is it? What is the answer?
9: Well, that's a great question because we really don't know.
18: Great.
9: We know that he sued for $500,000. We know the company did know their dealership was suspended when they started milking him for the other sales. In fact, they sold him a different type of Patek Philippe watch for his wife. And they kept saying, well, if you keep buying things, we'll make sure you get one.
18: They're probably hoping that the proceeds from that might keep them from going bankrupt.
9: I think that's what it was. So anyway, he sued for $500,000. But according to Watch Pro magazine, there was no published resolution. And they said in the magazine article, they said, this is common in high-end retail disputes where the store saves face by paying them off somehow, and it's settled out of court, in other words.
18: So it was a case.
9: It was a case. And I think he got a settlement, so that means to me it's not a full victory, but he won on some principle that applied.
18: If it's a case and anything short of a dismissal means he won something. So I get points for it was a case.
9: Yep.
18: And I get nothing else.
9: Well, I'm sorry. And that is case or no case for today.
18: So let me ask you this, Cal.
9: Sure. Am I going to burn in hell? Probably. Go ahead.
18: So it seems to me that upselling with the idea that somebody might qualify for another type of purchase, knowing that that other purchase was not available, is the equivalent of having a case or no case where one of the components of points is whether or not a person prevailed, but we don't know from the outset that we will ever be able to answer that second question.
9: This is true, but it is kind of like going to the Rolls-Royce dealership and buying the car and then going back the next day to pick it up and the sign says Chevrolet. I mean, you know, it was obviously something bad that they did.
18: Well, in that scenario, it would be a little different, that scenario. But yeah, I think it's dirty pool all the way around.
9: All the way.
18: Upselling there when you know you cannot deliver.
9: And they obviously needed the cash because to keep a Patek Philippe dealership, you have to sell so many watches in a certain period of time and keep a certain amount of inventory for $200,000 and $300,000 watches. And my next question is, wait a minute, my Apple Watch costs a lot less than that and probably keeps better time.
18: I remember when I was a very young and naive 22-year-old and I was selling jewelry.
9: We had
18: a watch collection as well.
9: Yeah.
18: And somebody came in and they wanted a Rolex. We didn't carry Rolexes. They came in. I'm looking for a Rolex. And I said, well, you know, we have Seiko. And just the gut-roaring laughter and then disgust that somebody would looked at me and think, well, let me get this straight. Somebody's coming in asking for a Rolex, and you think they're going to be interested in a Seiko? It's not about the way it keeps time. It's about the name, knucklehead.
9: Right. I would like an Aston Martin. Well, we do have a Studebaker.
18: Yeah. I got a Kia.
9: I like it.
18: Oh, brother. Well, okay, so let's do some quick things here at the bottom of the hour, because we've got 2 minutes before we hit our bottom of the hour break.
9: Yes, correct.
18: We have some ballot measures that are coming up here in California.
9: Interesting ones.
18: Some interesting ballot measures coming up here in California. One of them is, what is this here? Well, a ballot measure that might restrict what trial lawyers can get in Uber and Lyft-related accidents.
9: Is it just Uber and Lyft, or is it overall? Because they're sponsoring this initiative, but I thought it was an overall cap on that. Well, and I thought, man, that's dumb.
18: So here's the thing. What happens is you have these interest groups and the trial lawyers, their various organizations get together and negotiate to see what the final wording of the bill is going to be. And this will apply. It will be limited to crashes that occur in an Uber or other ride hailing services.
9: Hmm. So you got those. Cabs, yeah, like that.
18: But the big thing here was the removal of the cap on the amount attorneys could get in a contingency fee. Because the idea here was if you cap the amount an attorney can get in a contingency, well, the general public is going to vote for it. They go, I get more money. Well, now, good luck getting a lawyer to get that.
9: You have fewer lawyers. I mean, anytime you try to cap prices, the supply dries up. That's just simple economics 101.
18: And for the brief period of time that I did personal injury in accident, I can tell you this, that hiring a lawyer almost always paid for itself and then some, comparing the resolutions with the lawyer versus those that did not have a lawyer.
9: You bet.
18: So you bet. We'll be back after this.
9: All right, stay tuned. Todd Kuhn, and we'll be back with more Radio Law Talk in just a brief moment. Stick around.
0: 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The airing of said announcements on Radio Law Talk does not constitute an endorsement. The announcements may contain claims that are not intended to treat, diagnose, or cure any disease.
19: These claims have not been evaluated by the FDA.
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0: This is Arizona News Audio. I'm John Gilliland. Fire weather worsening across the state this weekend, and that's bad news for two of the state's largest wildfires. Matt Wilcox is a spokesman for the 12,000-acre lightning-caused sycamore fire burning near Globe.
1: We're seeing gusts up to 35, 40 miles an hour. And so that's really testing our containment line.
0: And Forest Service spokesman Dick Fleshman says the winds are also impacting the 1,400-acre pocket fire near Sedona.
2: As forecasted, these strong winds are making the fire very active below the rim and pushed to the top in some spots.
0: Fire officials are asking everyone to observe all fire restrictions during this critical time. And Arizona Public Service says they will temporarily shut off power for thousands in parts of northern Arizona due to the increased risk of wildfires this weekend. About 8,000 customers in high fire risk areas around Flagstaff and the Grand Canyon will lose power as early as 10 tomorrow morning. They say the goal is to prevent electrical equipment from starting or contributing to a wildfire. This is Arizona News Audio. I'm John Gilliland.
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0: A coalition of labor unions, including the Arizona Education Association, wants a legislative special session on two ballot measures that would impact ESA vouchers and union activities at work. If they occur, a compromise would stop a citizens' initiative to restrict spending on school vouchers from getting on the ballot. Governor Katie Hobbs did not initiate the idea, but she is receptive to the proposal under conditions.
8: I am willing to call a special session if the parties that are working on this can come to an agreement that will be productive.
0: The special session would focus on compromises to a citizens' initiative to ban ESA funding on non-educational items and establish income limits, ideas that AEA highly supports. The other issue is a legislative ballot referral to curtail union activity for teachers and first responders in the workplace that would include organizing efforts. Arizona property tax exemption for 100% service-related disabled veterans is now permanent in the state going forward. Even so, veterans affected by a recent Cochise County Assessor's Office error will not see relief on their 2026 taxes. And TMZ reporting that it's received another demand letter from a person who claims to have a video of one of the alleged suspects in the Nancy Guthrie kidnapping case.
9: He has video of Nancy Guthrie with the main kidnapper on what probably would be the last day of her life. That's the way he puts it here.
0: In a video posted on their website, founder Harvey Levinson says the person is apparently the same one who's emailed them several times since Guthrie's disappearance. House Freedom Caucus members urging their colleagues in the Senate to pass the voter ID and citizenship requirements bill known as the Save America Act, the measure requiring proof of U.S. citizenship to vote and a government-issued photo ID to cast ballots in federal elections. Arizona Republican Representative Eli Crane says it's a no-brainer. This is Arizona News Audio. I'm John Gilliland.
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16: Employees for tax purposes, and he gave each one of them up to $10,000 a year. He had four kids, gave them up to $10,000 a year, and put it in their accounts, and that was the gift to them. And then it just so happened that each child was responsible for the groceries and the car payment and stuff throughout the course of the year, unbeknownst to the kids. They're just kids, but that's the way he chose to do it.
17: That's how he structured himself.
16: That's how he structured it. Well, a realization event, you hear these people that want to go ahead and tax the gains that somebody has on their stock portfolio. Well, for purposes of stock, it doesn't become a realization event until you sell the stock.
17: Yeah, the Elon thing. Let's pull that out of the sky. Well, he made $1 trillion. Good for him. He was worth $1 trillion. You know what? He may have been worth $1 trillion in assets, but the stock also went down. Do we give him now a tax credit on the loss he took from $1 trillion down to just multiple billions?
16: And with that, people will look to, well, okay, when he purchased X.
17: Right.
16: He purchased X by taking Tesla stock and bumping it into converting it. And says, what about that? See, he used it. That's true. And he had a tax liability for that, because now taking this stock from X and putting it from Tesla and putting it into X when he purchased it was a realization event. You now have a monetary value affixed to that stock for which he owed tax on it.
17: You liquefied that asset and moved it over somewhere else.
16: Yes.
17: Got it. Yeah.
16: And so these are all, it's all tax based upon realization events.
17: And then the people that everyone's complaining about, primarily the Democrats, socialists, or those people who are complaining about it, are saying, well, you know, the 1% doesn't pay, in quotes, their fair share. There are two responses to that, and I'll never be one of those 1%. The 1% pays 45% of all the income received by the federal government in taxes right now, 45%. And so you've got to take that into account. Do you not?
16: Well, yeah, you have to. I don't know if they do or not, but they should be taking that into account.
17: I would think so. And there's another great point, but I can't remember. But it's really relevant. When I think about it, I'll let you know.
16: They say that three things happen when you get old. The first thing is your memory goes, and I don't remember the other two.
17: Memory goes. What?
16: And the reason I'm bringing this up is there is a bill that is proposed to be on the ballot in California, and it would be a first of its kind in the nation.
17: Ah.
16: And it is the billionaire tax bill, where the proposal in a nutshell, the proposal in a nutshell is that it imposes a one-time 5% tax on the net worth of California residents who were billionaires at the beginning of 2026. And so it's estimated that it would affect maybe 200 people. Okay?
17: Right.
16: And so, but the unique thing about this is what this does, this is why it is a first of its kind. Because whether you think it's fair or not, it would put California as the first state in the nation that approves a voter-enacted tax based upon personal wealth rather than income. It is a tax based upon your status rather than income, a realization event.
17: Right. And by the way, the numbers they would collect would nowhere near meet the goals that they think it ought to pay.
16: Yes.
17: So I don't understand this. This to me, and I could be wrong, this seems like a jealousy tax. We're jealous that these people have this much money and we don't. So instead of us finding a way to get more of our share, we're just going to punish them for achieving. And that's really has always bothered me about this.
16: And by the way, if right now they say it would only apply to those 200 people, if you read the language of the initiative, it actually has language in there that would open it up to being to expanding to be a one-time tax on people that made far less than that, right. Which is a scary proposition. But significantly, the governor of the state of California, who you would think, based upon his political ideology and background, would be all for it, has come out against this bill.
17: But only in California, and in his presidential campaign, he has come out in favor of a nationwide billionaire's tax.
16: Yeah.
17: Which way is he facing on this?
16: I guess the heartburn that I have over this or anything like this is a government-imposed tax based upon somebody's status. Because right now, a lot of people might jump on it and say, well, it only affects 200 people and the status is the rich, blah, blah, blah. Well, that slope can get very slippery.
17: Exactly.
16: What I thought that we were trying to move away from treating people differently based upon their status, based upon their membership in a certain class.
17: Right.
16: Protected classes are obvious, but if we want to move away from that, that coin has applied on both sides of the coin.
17: But you know, it is a standard procedure to create jealousy against the wealthy, and this has happened in many civilizations that end up flipping into less desirable forms of government, in my view, because they say, okay, let's have the workers take the factory. Let's take it from the owner. Let's take the money from the owner. I have one final thing, and then I'll shut up. And that is, there is, as soon as the public realizes it can get access to somebody else's money, unfettered access like this, it could lead to a lot of major problems.
16: It could. You know, we see this. What's good for the goose is good for the gander. You know, when they employed the nuclear option to do away with the filibuster,
17: yeah,
16: in the political level. Well, okay, if you do away with the filibuster, just make it be whichever is the majority. You see how that backfired on the group that wanted to do away with it again, because, okay, now we're going to apply this to nominations that you want.
17: Right.
16: And so it goes back. I think that the thing that gets lost here with this is, if you tax the wealthy like this, you're not going to affect their status as wealthy. They will continue to be wealthy.
17: Right.
16: But they're going to seek to impose the same kind of conditions as something down the road. And now you're not going to have a leg to stand on, because when you try to say, well, we don't treat people based upon their status, they say, oh, well, yes, yeah, you did.
17: You're lying, of course.
16: And again, I will never, ever be in this class of folks that are going to suffer this if it goes through.
17: And the national tax would mean the wealthy have no place to hide. There's no place they can go to avoid it.
16: It's tough. Yeah. It's tough.
17: Big problems.
16: All right, we'll be back for our final segment after this.
17: This is Radio Law Talk with Todd Kuhnin. Stay tuned. Todd will be right back. Lots coming up.

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1: 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The airing of said announcements on Radio Law Talk does not constitute an endorsement. The announcements may contain claims that are not intended to treat, diagnose, or cure any disease.
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0: boy, NFL and pro sports, NFL and legal action, the criminal justice system. Every time the season ends, you know, the owners are just like, okay, holding their breath till the following season, wanting to know what comes, what's going to happen to our players in the offseason. We'll cover a couple of those cases right now. Geno Smith. Geno Smith, the star quarterback. I never really bought into Geno Smith as a franchise quarterback. I know what he did in Seattle. He wanted more. He played great in Seattle. He wanted more money. They didn't give him money, so he, in a huff, he leaves. They signed Sam Darnold. Sam Darnold goes in, wins him a Super Bowl. I think they came out on top with that one.
1: Yeah, good deal.
0: And then he went down to Las Vegas to play for the Raiders and didn't even finish his first season. Now he's playing for the Jets. I just never really bought into him as a star quarterback, one that could carry a team. Others have. Good for them. It just never really floated my boat. Well, he's got some legal troubles he's dealing with here. His trying to get a handle on the relationship. A woman claimed that Geno Smith beat her up. She claimed this in an Instagram video that was posted online, and that the reason for the assault had to do with her claim that he refused, Geno Smith refused to take care of his special needs child, that he was more interested in watching scantily clad women on TV and playing Call of Duty.
1: Yeah.
0: And that has prompted an investigation to be opened into this allegation. We'll see where it goes. We're going to follow this one, but you know, yet again, another round of legal troubles that originates with something that happened on Instagram. Deshaun Watson got into legal trouble because he was hitting up massage therapists that he found on Instagram, scheduling individual massage therapy sessions, and now you've got a bunch of people claiming he was up to no good. Boy, Instagram, if I was in the NFL, I'd just tell folks, you cannot have an Instagram account. Stay away from Instagram.
1: No social media for you. It's a violation of your contract. Get out. Yeah.
0: So we'll see what happens there. Another one. Boy, this one was tough. Just be careful. You wonder, the NFL, when they go in and draft somebody, I saw Kyle Shanahan, coach for the 49ers, was asked, he goes, what was something you wish you knew about ball players before you drafted them in the NFL draft? And do they have all of these things they look into? They research the background of all of these guys.
1: They spend millions on it.
0: They do, because there's a lot at stake here. And Shanahan said, I wish I could get a handle on somebody's passion for football. Because you just don't know. You just don't know if they really have a passion for the sport. I think you see this a lot in basketball. The tall guy who is, you know, when he started high school, if he was 6'5", the coach is probably telling him, if you have a pulse, you can start. And all these people wanting him, and everybody's recruiting this guy. And then pro basketball is the first time that they really have to put up or shut up. And if their heart wasn't in it the whole time, they were more interested in the gifts and the accolades, then that's where you weed him out, right?
1: Or in the case of one NBA player, he was more interested in building a car collection, and he had a very nice one. But he played a lot of mediocre games for a lot of mediocre teams, and they all said, he's a tall guy. We can make it work.
0: Michael Jordan got criticized for having the high school coach his sophomore season that cut him from the basketball team, having had that person referencing him during his Hall of Fame induction speech and having him present. And why are you having this guy present just to throw him under the bus? But I'm telling you right now, you could make the argument that Michael Jordan did not become the player he became without that incident occurring, because it stuck with him and he played with a chip on his shoulder. It dispelled the, I'm just going to have it given to me. Somebody finally, you know, at a very young age said, Mr. Jordan, no matter how talented you are, you have to prove it. And he did. He proved it to become, in my opinion, the best person to ever lace him up in the NBA.
1: And I think Kobe Bryant is another example of that. A guy who just said, listen, I'm in high school. I'm playing with some pro guys. I will work harder than they will, even in spite of my skill set.
0: Yes.
1: And you've got to admire that.
0: You do. You do. Well,
1: instead of saying, I got Instagram and I got a video game, what do I need you for?
0: Exactly.
1: Right.
0: One of the things they look at with these guys is who you associate with. I mean, your associations, they're gonna influence your behavior. Terrion Arnold, He was the Detroit Lions' first-round draft choice. He was picked with the 24th choice, 24th selection in the 2024 draft. He's a cornerback and selected out of Alabama. By all accounts, had a good rookie season. Did well in 2025 when he played. And right now, he is facing some serious charges. Just turned himself in down in Florida, again in Florida.
1: Of course,
0: He is charged with four counts of kidnapping and armed robbery. He was spending his off time. He'd rent an Airbnb down in Florida, and he had his associates there with him. And his associates, 19, 26, 24, he's got 1, 2, 3, 4, 5, 6 associates that are with him that pretty much roughed up some teens, and I don't know what the reason was behind it, but I do know this. You got a guy that is a first-round draft choice making millions, hanging around with folks, and now he's facing legal trouble. Guilt by association is going to nail him, and whether he's acquitted or released, he turned himself into jail, but whether he's released, now he's got to deal with the NFL scrutiny. Because the NFL can go ahead and say, we don't like that tarnishing our image. And so another athlete that's got that to deal with.
1: And I don't get it, because I understand that a lot of these guys come from humble circumstances. I fully understand that. So they don't change their friends, and therefore their friends think, I'm in for a real ride. I'm going to go with the guy with the money, my buddy.
0: Right. Well, they do. The other thing that you don't know is you talk about guys coming from humble circumstances.
1: Right.
0: Well, there may be individuals that provided a lot of protection physically from them. It's just a world that I'm not familiar with.
1: Right.
0: And they can feel there's this obligation to pay them back for protecting him for that period of time. And so you just don't know.
1: I think that would be the hardest thing, would be saying, friends, listen, I'm glad I know you, but I got to move on from you.
0: Well,
1: I can't do this anymore.
0: There might be fear for your own safety if they do that as well.
1: Good point.
0: That retribution.
1: It's a fair point.
0: Louisiana, we'll step away from football when this will be our last one that we do here for the day.
1: Okay.
0: Guy was arrested. He was sent to prison. He had dreadlocks. And he took with him a copy of a Supreme Court case that said, look, it's my religious right. I can have these dreadlocks, and you're not to cut them off. And he spent time in three different institutions. The first two institutions respected the dreadlocks. The final institution, the guard came in, took his copy of the appeal, threw it in the trash. The warden said, shave his head. They shaved his head.
1: And why did they do that? Was there a medical reason for that, I wonder?
0: I have no idea. We don't really have time to get into why they did it.
1: We just know they did.
0: I think part of it was, you're not going to tell us what we can and can't do. This is my prison.
1: Okay.
0: It went up on appeal, and the U.S. Supreme Court said, you know what? It was terrible what they did. It was absolutely terrible, and they were wrong for doing that. But you cannot sue them individually for doing it. The law does not allow for an individual lawsuit to be filed on this cause of action because of that.
1: Against the guards who did it?
0: Against the individual guards who did it.
1: Got it.
0: You can argue against the state, you can do whatever, but against the individual guards, the law does not allow you to maintain an action against them. Now, wow. It was a 6-3 decision. The dissenter, Justice Ketanji Brown Jackson, put in there and says, if you don't do this, what teeth is there to keep people, to keep the guards in line? And I disagree so much with that rationale, because it is not the Supreme Court's job to create an avenue of relief that the legislature is supposed to create. That's what this court has been trying to get away from, is judicially created relief. These laws, if you want the law to allow somebody to be sued individually, that is Congress's issue. Make them pass the law so that that can happen.
1: Yeah, we're not legislators.
0: We're not legislators. It's not what they're there for.
1: I totally get that. All right, Todd, we have time for about 30 seconds for you to give us your quick take, the thing you want people to carry with them in the cockles of their heart about the show until next time, which, by the way, will be a best of on Independence Day weekend.
0: From the cockles of their heart, I say,
1: yes.
0: We'll follow up with what I just said. It's not the judiciary's role to create law. It's the legislator's role. And if you don't like that, don't write the judges. Write your congressperson. Get laws passed.
1: Well said. Thank you, Tom. This has been Radio Law Talk. We will have a best of next week for Independence Day holiday. We hope to see you then and in all the weeks thereafter. And thanks for listening.
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5: News this hour from Town Hall, I'm Mary Rose. The U.S. dispatched hundreds of rescue workers to help the Venezuelan government as the injured from the earthquake overwhelmed hospitals and the death toll rose to 920. The Pentagon sent 2 ships, transport planes, and helicopters.
6: Nazareth Jimenez is a La Guaira resident with missing family members. She says, "We call on the government and countries around the world to help us. Look, we need machines here. Human strength is not enough. We can't remove those structures without them." Citizens dug through the rubble of their homes and said they have seen few state rescue teams in the areas hit hardest by the devastating 7.2 and 7.5 magnitude quakes Wednesday. Omar Reyes lost family in the quakes. "More than 20 of my relatives have died here. And in the Caribbean area in Tanaguarena, I've been

0: That ceasefire is contingent on a complete cessation of fire by the terrorist group Hezbollah. Forecasters are warning that the eastern U.S. will be hotter than the 4th of July in the coming week. The massive heat wave should hit the U.S. this weekend, sending temperatures into the triple digits, and that could last through Independence Day. More on these stories at townhall.com.
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6: Good morning, weather on K-Talks 1340 and 92.9. I'm Jessica Ann. Here in Needles, it's sunny and 93 degrees right now, with a high near 105 this afternoon. Tomorrow looks sunny again, climbing to around 100 with an overnight low near 68. Over in Bullhead, 91 and sunny, high near 103 today. Fort Mojave at 94 and sunny, high near 104. Laughlin at 90 and sunny. From the K-Talks Route 66 Broadband Weather Center, I'm Jessica Ann.
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8: Welcome. It is Verdict with Senator Ted Cruz, Ben Ferguson with you as well, and it's nice to have you with us, Senator. We got a one heck of a show with a lot of behind-the-scenes action happening with the luncheon you were in with a lot of other senators and President Donald Trump.
9: Well, that's right. This week, President Trump came to join the Senate Republican lunch, and he was in there for about a full hour. And it was a

0: A contentious lunch. You know what I said to reporters afterwards. I think the adjective I used was spirited, and to use another Washington euphemism, frank and candid conversation occurred, and the president was very upset, in particular at four Republican senators that had voted to use the War Powers Act to restrict his authority in Iran to launch military actions against Iran. And he was extremely displeased with that vote. And it then proceeded. As a matter of policy, I don't repeat what my colleagues have said, but at this point it has been universally reported that the president and Bill Cassidy, the senator from Louisiana, got into a screaming match, and it was as tense as anything I've ever seen. Cassidy himself has confirmed that to the press afterwards. Now, obviously, President Trump endorsed against Bill Cassidy in his primary in Louisiana and defeated Bill. So he is not there. There's a runoff in Louisiana, and Bill did not make the top two. He was third in the race. And Cassidy, in turn, had previously voted to convict President Trump during the Trump impeachment. And so the president, understandably, was not happy about the vote to convict him in impeachment and was not happy with Bill's vote to limit his ability to defend this nation and launch military attacks against Iran.
1: You know, that's interesting, the part there, and obviously you guys have these lunches, and I want to be respectful of you and others that are you know, obviously in that meeting. 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Make the switch and make a difference every time you pay your bill. So, Senator, a lot of this has been reported on. There's a lot on X about this right now with Cassie. When were you and were your colleagues kind of expecting that there was going to be some sort of moment? Because sometimes people telegraph beforehand, or were you and others taken just kind of shocked by how that went down?
0: The intensity of it, look, it probably needed to be gotten out. But the intensity of it was, I'm reading what Cassidy said. So, for example, here's what the New York Post has reported. President Trump and Senator Bill Cassidy got into a shouting match during a lunch meeting Wednesday over the U.S. war with Iran. GOP senators described Trump as being, quote, mad as a murder hornet. Raising his voice at the Louisiana Republican. Cassidy, and this is Cassidy's public comments, so I'm happy to repeat those. Cassidy, who later quipped that the talks went swimmingly, called the president my brother several times during the heated exchange, Senate GOP sources said. The president spat back that Cassidy wasn't his brother and told him to sit down. And here's what Cassidy told reporters. Quote, Trump did not particularly care for my comments, raised his voice. I lost my temper. It's the Irish in me. But again, I matched his tone and volume, and so it went back and forth. And then he went on to say, so I sat down and tried to de-escalate. It was very intense, but I'll tell you what, it had an interesting effect, as intense as it was, because we had another vote after that exchange on the war powers, and Cassidy switched his vote. And there was also an exchange. Rand Paul had voted. He was one of the four. And listen, the president and Rand have a friendship. He and Rand disagree on a lot of issues, but the president likes Rand, and so it was a very different exchange with Rand than it was with Cassidy. And Rand did something which I've never seen him do before, which is he voted present rather than voting for the War Powers Resolution. And so those two votes changed, and Rand put out a statement explaining that he was doing that. But I respected that Rand did that. In particular, look, the president's case, and I thought it was quite reasonable, is he said, we're in the middle of negotiating with Iran, and while we're negotiating with Iran, it comes over the TV that the Senate has blocked me from being able to continue with conducting the war. And he said, you completely undercut my ability to negotiate with Iran. And I think the president, that was a very understandable point and a fair point. And it ended up moving those two votes.
1: Well, when you're an average person listening right now, and there's a lot of people listening that are in states where these senators who have lost and others have said no, did this, how frustrated should they be? And is that justifiable, or is it just understanding the politics of this moment?
0: Look, the politics of this moment are unique, and Donald Trump is a black swan event. There is nobody else in public life. There is no other Donald Trump, and so he will say things. He is regularly there are different senators that he disagrees with, and when he disagrees with you, he can do it with both barrels. I've been on the receiving end of that, but that was a decade ago when we were running against each other. And to be fair, I've criticized him. He's criticized me. I'm now his strongest ally in the Senate, and we're very good friends now. But he is willing to take the bark off someone, and that was certainly true in the Senate lunch this week.
1: It really is incredible. We're going to talk more about this, plus also give you an update on the SAVE Act. That's something that a lot of people are asking about. Don't forget, we do this show Monday, Wednesday, and Friday. You can subscribe wherever you get your podcasts. It's always free. You can also watch the show 99% of the time. We do the show on video as well on YouTube, so you can watch it there. And you can also tell Siri or Alexa, play Verdict with Ted Cruz. It will do that for you as well. And if you're listening on the radio, like we said, we'd love to have you listen all week long on the podcast as well. It is Verdict with Senator Ted Cruz. Ben Ferguson with you. We'll be right back after this.
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11: Today we decided to walk to school. At the corner, we waited to cross the street. The stoplight counted down. 15, 14,
12: 31, I mean 13.
11: We took a left on Carroll Garden Street. 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
11: At the school steps, we hugged goodbye. I really hope he doesn't have another bad day at school today.
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2: 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It is Verdict with Senator Ted Cruz, Ben Ferguson with you. 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So make sure you grab it and listen each and every day. We also do about 99% of the episodes on YouTube as well, so you can watch there and subscribe. And you can always tell Siri or Alexa, download or just say play Verdict with Ted Cruz, and bam, it'll happen automatically. All right, one of the reasons why I love doing this show is we get to take you behind the scenes, especially when there's big deals like this Republican lunch with Donald Trump, and Senator Cruz taking us behind the scenes about that. I know one of the big questions everyone listening right now is going to ask, Senator, is, all right, was the SAVE Act mentioned and what was said?
3: Well, sure. The president urged the Senate to pass the Save America Act, and I strongly agree with him on that. I'm an original sponsor of the Save America Act. I've been making the case to my colleagues for months that we should do everything humanly possible to pass the Save America Act. And in particular, we should force the Democrats to do a talking filibuster, to stand up and talk and talk and talk. Just like Jimmy Stewart did in Mr. Smith Goes to Washington, just like I did when I filibustered for 21 hours against Obamacare, and we should keep the Senate in session and make them work and make them fight. The president made that case vigorously. The difficulty is there are several Republicans in the Senate who oppose him on that. And so it ended up not being a huge part of what was discussed. The president talked about it for a few minutes and pressed his case, and I very much agree with him on that. But I would say 90% of the discussion was about Iran, and in particular how mad he was at the war powers vote. That he felt that vote had really undercut him, and then it blew up, as we just described, where he and Cassidy really went at each other.
2: Senator, I want to go back to the filibuster you mentioned. This has been talked about so much on TV. You have a lot of allies there that are advocating for what you just talked about and the idea of having this talking filibuster. You famously have done this before. But in this scenario, would it look just like one man talking, or with so many different allies that you have that have talked about this publicly, would it be multiple people asking questions? Is that part of the reason why it's an intriguing idea?
3: Well, look, part of what you would do is the Senate can keep itself in one legislative day for days, for weeks, for months, potentially. And there is a rule in the Senate that is the two-speech rule, which is that a senator can't speak more than twice in a single legislative day. And so the approach would be to exhaust the Democrats, to make them talk, to make them stand up there and keep talking and talking. People can ask questions, and if the senator speaking wants to yield for a question, they can. The challenge of doing that is it would require the Republicans keeping at least 50 of us nearby to be able to produce a quorum, because one of the ways the Democrats would fight us is they would suggest the absence of a quorum. And as I said, we've got several Republican senators who are resisting that.
2: Yeah, that's part of the reporting that's been interesting, as you described it. Look, the president knows how to count as well. He also did, and there was a moment where he came out after the meeting, and he did say this to the American people, and I want to play it for you.
4: Really great meeting, and we're very proud of the party. Like everybody really in the room, I don't like a few people, but that's okay. I think you know who they are. But I'll give you that information someday. But for the most part, we have a really well-unified party. And I said it very strongly. We have the hottest country anywhere in the world. We're the most powerful. We're the smartest. We're the most respected. 2 years ago, we were a laughingstock all over the world. We had a terrible group of people representing us. Every leader, I just left G7. Every leader, and we had a lot of people in addition to G7, as you know, came. Everyone said, what we've done in a year and a half is a miracle. We have the hottest country
5: in the world, and we want to keep it that way. We have more factories being built right now than we have at any point at any time in the history of our country. And all of those factories are opening up soon. It's all jobs. And our job numbers are incredible anyway. I see that oil just broke the $70 number. Who would have thought that was going to happen? And that's during a war. And Iran is being very nice. They're agreeing to everything that I want. And they have to. Otherwise, we just go back and do what we have to do. Thank you very much.
2: By the way, the interesting part there in that is the way he described Iran doing what he wants right now, and they're being, quote, very nice. That's some breaking news.
3: Well, that's been very much what the president has been saying. And, I will say, listening to the president in that news conference, it reminds me this week I was joking with Senator Bernie Moreno. We were like, you know, boy, the president got pretty hot under the collar, and I made a wisecrack. I said, you know, I think the president must be Latino, because that was some Latin temper there. And Bernie came back and he said, you know, I think you're right. And just like a Latino, he gets mad and then he's just fine like moments afterwards. And you know, by the press conference, I mean, he was pissed in that room. And then the press conference, he was rightly focusing on the unity we have, although I wouldn't say there was a ton of unity in that particular lunch, but the unity we have more broadly and everything we're getting accomplished. And so I think that was valuable. You know, it was also interesting on the Iran deal. He was mad about the war powers vote, but he did not. Listen, I've been quite public and vocal that I'm concerned that the president is getting very bad advice on this deal. And I think it is. History is clear that giving billions of dollars to theocratic lunatics who want to murder us is a very bad idea. And the terms of the memorandum of understanding that J.D. Vance negotiated say the United States with regional partners will provide $300 billion to the Ayatollah and the mullahs in Iran. And that, I think, is a really bad idea. I don't think it is in U.S. national security interest. What was interesting about the lunch is President Trump is well aware of my concerns, and several other Republican senators have expressed concerns along those same lines. And he wasn't arguing with those. I think he's hearing those concerns. I'm glad he's hearing those concerns because I think those who are giving him the advice of sending billions of dollars to Iran, I think, are giving him poor advice. And that was not a major topic of the discussion at the lunch.
2: Yeah, really interesting there. Want to remind you, we do this show as a podcast 3 days a week. Don't forget, you can download Verdict with Ted Cruz wherever you get your podcasts and listen Monday, Wednesday, and Friday. 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And you can tell Siri or Alexa, play Verdict with Ted Cruz. It will do it for you automatically. All right, we've got a big other conversation we need to have, and it deals with the court system. We're going to have that for you coming up next. It's Verdict with Ted Cruz. Ben Ferguson with you. We'll be right back.
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12: This is Arizona News Audio. I'm John Gilliland. Fire weather worsening across the state this weekend, and that's bad news for two of the state's largest wildfires. Matt Wilcox is a spokesman for the 12,000-acre lightning-caused sycamore fire burning near Globe.
13: We're seeing gusts up to 35, 40 miles an hour, and so that's really testing our containment line.
12: And Forest Service spokesman Dick Fleshman says the winds are also impacting the 1,400-acre pocket fire near Sedona.
14: As forecasted, these strong winds are making the fire very active below the rim and push to the top in some spots.
12: Fire officials are asking everyone to observe all fire restrictions during this critical time. And Arizona Public Service says they will temporarily shut off power for thousands in parts of northern Arizona due to the increased risk of wildfires this weekend. About 8,000 customers in high fire risk areas around Flagstaff and the Grand Canyon will lose power as early as 10 tomorrow morning. They say the goal is to prevent electrical equipment from starting or contributing to a wildfire. This is Arizona News Audio. I'm John Gilliland.
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12: A coalition of labor unions, including the Arizona Education Association, wants a legislative special session on two ballot measures that would impact ESA vouchers and union activities at work. If they occur, a compromise would stop a citizens' initiative to restrict spending on school vouchers from getting on the ballot. Governor Katie Hobbs did not initiate the idea, but she is receptive to the proposal under conditions.
20: I am willing to call a special session if the parties that are working on this can come to an agreement that will be productive.
12: The special session would focus on compromises to a citizens' initiative to ban ESA funding on non-educational items and establish income limits, ideas that AEA highly supports. The other issue is a legislative ballot referral to curtail union activity for teachers and first responders in the workplace that would include organizing efforts. Arizona property tax exemption for 100% service-related disabled veterans is now permanent in the state going forward. Even so, veterans affected by a recent Cochise County Assessor's Office error will not see relief on their 2026 taxes. And TMZ reporting that it's received another demand letter from a person who claims to have a video of one of the alleged suspects in the Nancy Guthrie kidnapping case.
21: He has video of Nancy Guthrie with the main kidnapper on what probably would be the last day of her life. That's the way he puts it here.
12: In a video posted on their website, founder Harvey Levinson says the person is apparently the same one who's emailed them several times since Guthrie's disappearance. House Freedom Caucus members urging their colleagues in the Senate to pass the voter ID and citizenship requirements bill known as the Save America Act, the measure requiring proof of U.S. citizenship to vote and a government-issued photo ID to cast ballots in federal elections. Arizona Republican Representative Eli Crane says it's a no-brainer. This is Arizona News Audio. I'm John Gilliland.
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1: You can't take away that right that broadly and struck it down.
2: This is, again, I love when we get these rulings, and it reminds people just why presidential elections are so important, because these are the types of rulings that happen even after people leave the White House. And this is why it's important that we have a conservative majority on the court. I go back, I got to remind people, you got a book coming out with Clarence Thomas. This is a perfect example of why having people like Clarence Thomas on the Supreme Court is so important. And remind people the name of the book so they can go get it. There's a site up right now where they can pre-order as well.
1: Going Further, The Incomparable Clarence Thomas is the name of the book. It's coming out in August, and it's a biography. It talks about his life story. It talks about his jurisprudence. And actually, a big part of his jurisprudence was highly relevant in this decision, because what Hawaii argued is it went back on historical evidence and argued that Hawaii had colonial laws that gave it the power to do this. And the Supreme Court said no. Those dealt with poaching or hunting or protecting rural land. And sure, you can't go on someone else's land and say hunt wildlife on their land. That's very different from saying land that is open to the public, like a gas station or grocery store, that you can just turn ordinary citizens exercising their constitutional rights automatically into criminals. And Hawaii in particular pointed to an 1865 Louisiana Black Code statute as saying, well, this gives us a basis for passing this law. And Justice Alito's majority pointed out that was a law that was designed to disarm freed Black Americans this was right after the Civil War, and you look at these Black codes, they were driven by Klansmen, and by the way, the Klansmen were all Democrats who did not want the newly freed slaves to be able to defend themselves. Why? Because they wanted the Klan to be able to terrorize them, murder them, threaten them with violence. And if they had a firearm to defend themselves, that would be harder to do. And Justice Thomas has written extensively about that, doing the research during Reconstruction, that the long racist history of wanting to disarm African Americans to make them vulnerable to violence, and that played an important part in this Supreme Court decision this week.
2: Senator, there's one red flag here I want to raise, and not only did the Supreme Court shut down what Hawaii was doing, but to be clear, Hawaii was attempting to make the Second Amendment disappear from everyday life. That is something that's concerning, because this is now the Democratic Party. This is what they want to do. They want to take away your right to protect and defend yourself. They want to take away your right to not only at home, but anywhere at your business or anywhere else. And they don't care about our Second Amendment right at all. That to them is meaningless. And you witness that here. And that goes back to the dissent. When you look at this decision, what were the other three saying? Because if you're dissenting to this, I would assume you'd have to make it based on the fact that, well, I don't even believe the Second Amendment is an issue that the Supreme Court should even take into consideration.
1: Well, there were three dissenters, Justice Kagan, Justice Jackson, and Justice Sotomayor. And all three of them would have upheld the Hawaii law. And they argued that the case was really about property law. And they argued in particular that no one has a constitutional right to enter private property without consent. And so it didn't matter whether you were armed or not. It was simply property law. But, you know, there have long been, number one, laws governing public accommodations. So, for example, you can't have a hotel that only rents rooms to white people and not African Americans. That's illegal under our civil rights laws, that once you open it up at a public accommodation, you have to offer it freely to the people who come in. And in this instance, shutting down those, look, it's one thing, anyone can exclude someone from their property. No one has a right to enter your home or my home. But when you open up your property, when you have a store or a gas station or whatever, and you're inviting people into your property, the effect of that would turn law-abiding citizens into criminals. And that's because Listen, the left is not hiding that their objective, they want to erase the Second Amendment from the Constitution. They want to ban the private ownership of firearms. And Hawaii was taking a significant step in that direction by making it extremely difficult for people to carry a firearm and be able to defend themselves. And, you know, Ben, you've got personal experience. Tell folks your experience and how carrying a gun literally saved your life.
2: Yeah, I'm such an advocate for this. It's the reason why I ended up buying a gun store and having a gun range and having the classes to get your permit to carry. Now it's constitutional carry in Tennessee and so many other states, but being able to protect and defend yourself. If I didn't have a gun the night that I was a target of a gang initiation, you would have come to my funeral. That's not a joke. There was two gang members. It's called getting blood in the gang, and one of the senior members gets another guy in the gang, and they have to kill somebody, and they do that so they have something on them so that the gang members will never flip or narc or wear a wire, because they can go to the police and say, hey, there's a shooting that happened at this time at this place. And it's a brilliant business structure if you think about it. I when they explained it to me, the police did, I was like, okay, wow, that's shocking. But I was able to use my firearm, pull it, and shoot back and save my life, and my best friend's life, who happened to be with me. Thank goodness he wasn't shot either. But it was a shootout, and I tell you, like, I look at this Hawaii. And it's personal for me and any other state where they try to take away your right to protect and defend yourself, because you have that right. That's what makes this country so great. And when you see these Supreme Court justices who just say, I don't care what America was founded on. I don't care about the Second Amendment. And the same way in Hawaii, they basically said, we don't care what the laws were or are or what is in this country that makes it America. We're just going to change what we want to. And having three Supreme Court justices who make the decision the way that you just described it, it goes back to, this is why presidential elections matter. Because when you lose, these are the types of people that get on the Supreme Court, and they can undo this country.
1: Yeah, I mean, look, Gavin Newsom, who by any measure is one of the leading front runners for the Democrat nomination for president, he tweeted out in response to this, quote, gun laws keep people safe. This ruling by Trump's Supreme Court will only endanger people. If Justice Alito really thinks people need guns to go to the grocery store for self-defense, this country is truly broken. But by the way, where were you when these gang members tried to kill you?
2: All right, so I was in Memphis, Tennessee. It was literally a block and a half from the entrance to the large Mid-South Fair. So when it happened, they put a gun to my head at one point, and there were a family with a stroller walking past us, and he had to move the gun from the side of my head down to the inside, and he told me to shake his blanking hand. I had to shake hands with the guy that had just beat me up and had a gun to my head. That's how close we were to the fair. We actually didn't even have to dial 911. We just ran down the street to a police officer that was directing traffic. That's how close they were to us, and the police officer said we heard the gunshots. And so, you know, you look at those types of people, that's what you're up against, and that's why you got to be able to protect, and you got to be able to defend yourself.
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10: So it was him. Hey, guys, I told you it was Smokey.
9: 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And thanks for calling. There are many ways to prevent a wildfire. 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
2: 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It is Verdict with Ted Cruz, Ben Ferguson with you. 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A purple icon pops up. You click on that and then just put in Verdict with Ted Cruz and you can hit the little check mark and you'll not miss a single episode. All right. If you just joined us, we're talking about the Supreme Court, and we just talked about the Second Amendment case, a big victory over Hawaii there. But the Supreme Court also handed President Trump two major immigration victories, and this was an exciting moment when it comes to immigration cases and victories that we needed.
1: Well, that's right. 6-3, the Supreme Court, there were two big wins. One case was Mullen versus Doe. The other case was Mullen versus Al Otro Lado, which is Spanish for on the other side. And in both instances, it was 6-3. Both instances, Justice Alito wrote the opinion. So all three of these opinions were written by Justice Alito. He had an incredibly strong week defending our rights. One of the cases, the Mullen versus Al Otro Lado, what it concluded is that an illegal immigrant on the other side of the border in Mexico has not entered into the United States for purposes of immigration law. And the Biden administration had adopted a policy where they treated illegal immigrants who weren't in the country as if they were in the country, and that they had a right to all sorts of processes before they come into the country. Now, remember, starting in the first Trump term, President Trump implemented what was called the Remain in Mexico policy, which dramatically reduced illegal immigration in the first Trump term. And that was preventing illegal immigrants from coming to this country in the first place. And this was an effort to ignore the plain language of the immigration laws. And I led an amicus brief. Amicus curiae is Latin for friend of the court. And I led an amicus brief that was joined by five members of Congress supporting the Trump administration's policy of stopping immigrants, prevent illegal immigrants, stopping them from coming into the country. And the Supreme Court agreed with my brief, agreed with the Trump Department of Justice, handed down that victory. And then the other case, which is Mullen versus Doe, the court concluded that temporary protected status, which the Biden administration had awarded to hundreds of thousands of Haitians and Syrians, that President Trump could reverse that it wasn't a permanent grant of amnesty. That decision likewise was hugely important for the successes. I mean, remember, in this second Trump term, we have seen illegal border crossings drop 99%. That's a staggering victory. And the Supreme Court upheld the president's ability to continue enforcing the law.
2: Yeah, it really is. And I want people just to hear. Shannon Bream said this on Fox News Channel about this. I want to take a listen. Here's how she described it in front of the Supreme Court.
17: And Syrian refugees who were here in the country. And basically what the court has said is that they can't challenge this decision by the Department of Homeland Security, by the administration, that they're the ones who get to make the assessment about whether they leave or not. I haven't read the whole thing, but they do get into some of the claims that by some of those who are advocating for the Haitian refugees, that there was some kind of racial animus. The court says they don't see evidence of that. So I'll keep reading, but it's another very fractured decision that seems to be a win for the Trump administration, which would be the second win for them on immigration. That earlier decision that we talked about that came out just a few minutes ago saying that if you get to the Mexico border, but you don't make it onto U.S. soil, you can't file an asylum claim. So the Trump administration has to be happy about what they've gotten today. We've still got eight opinions left, and it looks like Monday will be.
2: So you hear her talk about this ruling in favor of Trump. This is another example of doing the right thing. Maybe tough. You may go to the Supreme Court, but you're going to win in this scenario.
1: And by the way, both of these decisions were 6-3, which means that the liberals on the court, they don't care what the statutory language says. They just like in the Second Amendment case where they would effectively read the Second Amendment out of the Bill of Rights, when it comes to illegal immigration, they would read out the ability to secure our border, and they would try instead embody the open border policies we saw during the Biden administration. Compare how Shannon Bream covered it on Fox. Compare this to MS Now, which is, I guess, what they're calling MSNBC now.
18: I don't
1: know that anyone watches
18: the
1: show, but listen to
18: the
1: lefties on MS Now losing their minds.
2: Yeah,
18: the accused Israel
2: leaders
18: of rebellion
19: Alan,
18: against God
19: I want your
18: and
19: reaction
18: said that
19: through Assyria
18: and then Babylon,
19: and
18: Israel's kingdom would
19: here
18: come crashing down in
19: ignoring,
18: an act of God's
19: the history of this
18: and
19: administration.
18: So chapter 39 concluded with Isaiah
19: Haitian
18: predicting
19: in
18: Jerusalem's
19: I don't think there is a
18: fall
19: single
18: to Babylon and the exile.
19: American
18: and
19: 100
18: years after Isaiah, it all
19: what we heard
18: came
19: from the president, what we heard
18: but
19: from
18: Isaiah's
19: Vice greater
18: hope
19: Vance
18: was for a new purified Jerusalem where God's kingdom would be restored through the future messianic kingdom. And all nations would come together
19: of Haitian clients.
18: And so chapters
19: down
18: 40
19: me
18: and following
19: how devastating
18: explore
19: all this,
18: this
19: is about
18: great
19: to be.
18: Hope.
20: Very
18: the first main section,
20: and I hope
18: chapters
20: we stop
18: 40
20: talking
18: to 48,
20: about it as,
18: opened with
20: the Trump administration
18: an
20: won or someone won because right now America lost. There are going to be a lot of jobs that are open and a lot of people in home health care industries that are not going to receive any service because their providers are going to be removed from the United States. There are a lot of people who are going to die and suffer because of the account of this. So I wish this court was more of a court of equity than they say they were a court of policy right now. So I am the chair of the Haitian Bridge Alliance, which is the United States organization that represents these Haitians before the Supreme Court. And we have made the argument that not just his comments, but also in the writings and just recently, even the discovered emails from Kristi Noem about the clear conversations they've made about Haitians and Black immigrants in general, when you even look at the refugee policy. And this court has said, even with that information, there's nothing for us to do here, which seems to be extremely problematic along party lines. And today, you've seen something that I haven't seen in the Supreme Court in a very long time, is that you've seen the justice sort of read dissents that are 35 pages from the bar. So even in the Supreme Court, you see not the harmony that generally exists there in peaceful dissent and saying that this is outside the norm. And because it is outside the norm, because it isn't about just policy and procedure, this is about people and human engagement. And the concept that people keep saying that the problem is that it's temporary status and it's been longer than temporary, well, change the word. Don't put people's lives in danger because you feel that that arbitrarily moves something. And as stated before, there are a million so classes of TPS individuals who are here legally working. So they're authorized, they've been vetted. There's none of the concerns that you have with people who may come in undocumented, as well as they're supporting our economy. And when you remove those individuals, you draw down all of those work areas. So all those jobs they're doing, all of these companies that were relying on these TPS workers to work tomorrow are going to have to make decisions about them leaving today. So this is not a big win that we think we're going to celebrate. And there are 350 million or more Americans in the United States. A million TPS holders are not causing some economic burden on the United States.
2: Senator, you listen to that, and you would think the sky is falling, and that is how they're covering it on MS Now, the former MSNBC.
1: Yeah, look, the left wants open borders. We saw under Joe Biden, 12 million people invade this country, and that included criminals, it included murderers and rapists and terrorists and child molesters. And that's what these advocates want. And by the way, you look at from Haiti. Haiti right now is rocked with massive violence. It is all but chaos in Haiti as the gangs have taken over. And those are the people that the left is trying to bring in. And let me be clear: the immigration law that was being decided on here says explicitly no judicial review of any determination. And yet, that's what the court followed, and yet the dissenters don't care what the statute says. They just want open borders.
2: It really is. Don't forget, we do this show Monday, Wednesday, Friday. Hit that subscribe or auto-download button wherever you get your podcasts. And the Senator and I will see you back here on radio stations next week. Have a great week.
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22: 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Morph.

0: heroes. The situation has grown more desperate by the hour in Venezuela as people dig through the rubble of collapsed homes and apartment buildings. The country is entering its third day after the devastating 1-2 punch of a 7.2 and 7.5 magnitude earthquakes. Charles de Ledesma reports that amid a disappointing government response, many people are taking their appeals to find missing loved ones online.
1: With communication patchy, social media and online registries have become a crucial tool for many Venezuelans seeking information and resources beyond sparse government statistics.
0: Engineers and other experts say the back-to-back earthquakes on Wednesday were among the most intense to hit the country in more than a century. SRN News and our parent company, Salem Media, are partnering with Christian nonprofit Food for the Poor to rush emergency aid to victims of this tragedy. 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The latest attacks across the Persian Gulf show the potential for the Iran war to spin out of control.
2: Iran launches new attacks, a drone assault targeting Bahrain and against a ship in the Strait of Hormuz, likely Tehran's response to overnight airstrikes by the U.S. Those were in response to an Iranian drone attack Thursday on a ship trying to get out of the strait. This comes as the two countries are trying to reach a final accord to end the conflict following

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2: 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They expect good things to happen to them. 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They don't dwell on setbacks, but instead find ways to turn situations around in their favor. I'm Dr. Catherine Albrecht, encouraging you to make the switch from spy mail to start mail.
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4: Weather on K-Talks 1340 and 92.9. Right now it's sunny and 96 degrees here in Needles, with a high near 105 this afternoon. Tomorrow looks sunny again. Highs near 100 and an overnight low around 68. Bullhead is sunny and 93, climbing to near 103 today. Fort Mojave is 97 and sunny. From the K-Talks Route 66 Broadband Weather Center, I'm Adam Waters.
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0: Hey, how y'all doing out there in Radio Land? This is Pastor Jim Jones, and this is the Pastor's Corner. How y'all doing? It's wonderful, wonderful, wonderful to be setting back down in the studio with you guys to share some great stuff with you.
1: Hey, out there in Radio Land, this is Pastor Jim, and this is the Pastor's Corner. How are you all doing in this fine Saturday afternoon? Back after a couple weeks hiatus. One of those weeks I was sick, and the other one of those weeks I was preoccupied. I had to deal with other things that I think that was last week. But here I am today, back on the radio. Well,

0: and unpreoccupied, here to share with you the gospel of Jesus Christ. And as I remember, the last time I was on the radio, we were going through these programs called the Bible Project. And these are wonderful, wonderful products that are available to view online. It's, all you got to do is Google the Bible Project and it'll bring it up. And if you do it on your own PC, you'll get the little cartoons, that the artwork that goes along with them. But of course, here on the radio, you just get the words or the story. But we dropped off. We're going to pick back up with Hebrews today, and the author of Hebrews is expected to be this guy named Apollos, but they don't really know. Apollos was a convert from Egypt. And he came on board with the apostles and went out and did the same thing, spread the word of the gospel to the known world, their known world at that time. So I'm not going to keep you too long on this before we get into this in this beautiful Saturday. It's kind of warm out there. I had a really active Saturday morning, lots of cleanup and dealing with stuff coming into the food bank so we could give it out this coming week. And it's just a glorious Saturday. I'm happy to be out there working and doing the work of God, you know, every day. I'm blessed to be able to do that. I'm blessed to be able to be here this Saturday afternoon with you folks and being able to share the gospel with you. So without further ado, I'm going to fire up Hebrews from the Bible Project. And again, this is Pastor Jim Jones. This is a Pastor's Corner. And we're just going to let you enjoy this. The book of Hebrews.
1: Wondered for a long time whether Paul wrote it or maybe one of his co-workers like Barnabas or Apollos, but really we just don't know. In chapter 2, we discover that the author had a first-hand relationship with the disciples who were themselves around Jesus, so we know that this letter is anchored in the teaching of the apostles. We also don't know who the audience of this letter was, or even where they lived. The author knows them really well, and he assumes that they have a thorough knowledge of the Old Testament scriptures, especially the storyline of the first 5 books of the Bible, the Torah, about how Abraham's family became the nation of Israel, about how Moses led them out of slavery in Egypt to Mount Sinai, where they received the Torah, and they made a covenant with God, where they built the tabernacle, where the priests offered sacrifices, and also about how they wandered through the wilderness on their way to the Promised Land. The author just expects that the readers know all of the details about these stories, and so most likely the audience is made up of Jewish Christians. That's where the name of the letter comes from. We also have clues from chapter 10 that this church community was facing persecution and even imprisonment because of their association with Jesus. Some in the community were walking away from Jesus and abandoning the faith altogether. And this explains the purpose and the structure of this letter. First, there's a short introduction, which is followed by 4 sections where the author compares and contrasts Jesus with key people and events from Israel's history. Jesus is first compared with angels in the Torah, second with Moses and the Promised Land, third with priests and Melchizedek, and lastly with the sacrifices and the covenant. And the author has 2 main goals in all of these contrasts. The first goal is to elevate Jesus as superior to anyone or anything else, showing that Jesus is worthy of all their trust and devotion. But his second goal is this: it's to challenge the readers to remain faithful to Jesus despite persecution. So in every section, he includes a strong warning not to abandon Jesus. So let's dive in now and see how this all unfolds. The elevation of Jesus begins in the opening sentence of the introduction. In the past, God spoke to our ancestors in many different ways, but in these last days, he has spoken to us in his Son. So the author's saying that Jesus is superior to all of the previous ways that God has revealed himself to Israel. He then makes this astounding claim that Jesus is the radiance of God's glory and the exact imprint of God's nature. These metaphors are making the closest possible identification between Jesus and God. So Jesus is what the rays of light are to the sun, or Jesus is what the wax impression is to the signet ring. For this author, there is no God apart from Jesus. Jesus is God become human as the Son. And it's this elevated view of Jesus that's then explored throughout the rest of the letter. In the first section, the author compares Jesus with angels, which might strike you as kind of odd, like why angels? In Jewish tradition, it was taught, based on Deuteronomy chapter 33, verse 2, that the Torah and the words of God were delivered to Moses at Mount Sinai by angels. And so by saying that Jesus is superior to angels, the author is claiming that Jesus and his message of good news are superior to all previous messengers of God's word. And so the first warning flows from this very point. If Israel was called to pay attention to the Torah that was delivered by angels, how much more should we pay attention to the message that was announced by the Son of God? And not only that, given Jesus' status high above the angels, how remarkable is it that he gave up that high status to become human, to suffer, and to die? In Jesus, we see God's greatest glory and God's great humility as Jesus sympathetically joined himself to humanity's tragic fate. In chapters 3 and 4, the author moves on to argue that Jesus is superior to Moses, who led the people of Israel through the wilderness and built the tabernacle. Jesus is also the leader of God's people, but in him we see not the builder of just a tent, but of all creation. Then the author retells the story of how the Israelites rebelled against Moses in the wilderness, and they lost their chance to enter into the rest that God offered them in the Promised Land. And so here comes the second warning. If Jesus is greater than Moses, how much higher are the stakes if we rebel against him? We also are in a wilderness-like environment where we have to trust God for the future rest in God's new creation. So let's make sure that we don't rebel like Israel did in the wilderness and lose out on God's gracious offer to enter his new creation. In chapters 5 through 7, the author then compares Jesus with Israel's priests that come from the line of Aaron. Their role was to represent Israel before God and to offer sacrifices that atoned for or covered over the sins of the people. But, he points out, the priests were themselves morally flawed people, and so they constantly had to offer sacrifices for their own sins as well as for everybody else's. Something more was needed. And so he then argues that Jesus was that something more. He's the ultimate priest. But Jesus did not come from the line of Aaron. Rather, Jesus was a priest in the order of Melchizedek, that mysterious priest king from ancient Jerusalem, and he appears in the stories about Abraham. We also find in Psalm 110 that the messianic king from the line of David will be a priest in the order of Melchizedek. So the author's whole point is this. Jesus is the ultimate priest king. He's morally flawless. He's eternally available for his people, and so he's superior to any other mediator between God and humans. And thus comes his warning in this section. To reject Jesus is to reject one's best and only chance to be fully reconciled to God, so don't do that. Which transitions us into the last comparison in chapters 8 through 10. The author shows how Jesus' death on the cross was the ultimate sacrifice, superior to all the animal sacrifices offered in the temple. Those sacrifices had to be offered constantly, both daily, but also yearly on the Day of Atonement. Jesus offered his life once and for all, and it was sufficient to cover the sins of the whole world. And so the author warns the audience from walking away from Jesus. It's like turning your back on a gracious offer of God's forgiveness. Why would you do that? Jesus' sacrifice is permanent, he says, and it's the foundation for the new covenant spoken of in the prophets, where all sins are forgiven. So now that the author has elevated Jesus through all of these contrasts, this final section is one big challenge to follow Jesus. So think big picture. In Jesus, they have found God's very word. In Jesus, they have hope for the new creation. Jesus is their eternal priest. He's the perfect sacrifice. And so now, they should follow all the great models of faith found throughout the story of the scriptures, and they should remain faithful to Jesus, trusting that despite whatever hardship and persecution, God will not abandon his people. That's the basic flow of thought throughout the letter, which the author calls right here at the very end, a brief word of exhortation. Here's a couple of extra tips for reading this letter. Whenever the author quotes from the Old Testament scriptures, which is like every other sentence, stop and go look up the reference and read that quotation in its original context. And sometimes you'll be puzzled, but more often you'll see all kinds of extra cool connections that you would never notice otherwise. It's totally worth the effort. You should also just know that these warning passages, they're going to make you uncomfortable, and that's kind of the point. They're not there to make you afraid. They're there to show you that rejecting Jesus is foolish because he's so awesome. These warnings all serve the larger purpose of the letter, to show that Jesus is the ultimate revelation of God's love and mercy. And that's what the letter of the Hebrews is all about.
0: Did you guys enjoy that? That was the book of Hebrews in 8 minutes. These books, these short little snippets are so wonderful. They just explain things in an overview pattern that breaks it down in a wonderful way. Well, that was Hebrews. The next book in the book, by the way, the New Testament, there's 27 books. This is the book of James. We'll go ahead and play that one, and then we'll take a commercial break, and we'll start after James with 1 and 2 Peter. Here we go.

The letter of James, or at least that's his name in English. If you look in the Greek, you will see that his name is Iakobos, which translates his Hebrew name Yaakov. And that's why most ancient and modern translations render his name as Jacob. That's what we're going to call him in this video. Now, there are many Jacobs in the New Testament. Two of them belong to Jesus' inner circle of the 12 disciples, but this letter comes from the Jacob who was the half-brother of Jesus himself. Now, we learn this Jacob's story from the book of Acts and from Paul's letters. After Peter moved on from Jerusalem to go start new churches, Jesus' half-brother Jacob rose to prominence as a leader in the mother church in Jerusalem. It was made up mostly of Messianic or Christian Jews. This was the first Christian community ever, and we know that it fell on hard times during the 20 years that Jacob was its leader. There was a famine that led to great poverty in the region, and these Messianic Jews were being persecuted by Jewish leaders in Jerusalem. But through it all, Jacob was known as a pillar of the Jerusalem church. He was also known as a peacemaker who led with wisdom and courage until he was tragically murdered. And in this book, we have the legacy of Jacob's teaching and wisdom condensed into a short and very powerful work. The book begins like a letter. He greets all the Messianic Jews who were living outside the land of Israel. But this does not read like one of Paul's letters where he addresses specific problems in one local church. Rather, this book is a summary of Jacob's sage wisdom for any and every community of Jesus' followers. And Jacob's goal isn't to teach new theological information. Rather, he wants to get in your business and challenge how you live. Jacob's wisdom has been heavily influenced by two sources. The first is Jesus' teaching about life in the kingdom of God, especially the Sermon on the Mount, which he's constantly echoing and quoting in the book. The second key influence is the biblical wisdom book of Proverbs, especially the poems in Proverbs 1 through 9. Jacob literally grew up with Jesus and with the book of Proverbs, and so now his own teaching sounds like them. It's stamped by their language and imagery. The book consists of short, challenging wisdom speeches that are full of metaphors and easy-to-memorize one-liners. And in essence, Jacob is calling the Messianic community to become truly wise by living according to Jesus' summary of the Torah, to love God and to love your neighbor as yourself. The body of the book is in chapters 2 through 5, which consist of 12 short teachings that call God's people to wholehearted devotion to the way of Jesus. And altogether, they don't develop one main idea in a linear way. Each teaching kind of stands alone and concludes with a catchy one-liner. But all of these teachings are connected through key repeated words and themes. It's really cool. At the opening of the book's body, there are two teachings. First, about favoritism and love. Jacob exposes how we tend to show favor to people who can benefit us, and we neglect people who can't, usually because they're needy. Jacob says this is the opposite of love, as Jesus defined it. He goes on to show what genuine faith does and does not look like. So if someone says that they have faith in God, but neglects people who are needy or poor, this person's faith is dead, he says. Their actions betray what they say they believe, and genuine faith always results in obedience to Jesus' teachings. Now, scattered throughout the body of the book, we find three different places where Jacob develops Jesus' own teaching about our words. So, with the same mouth, we unleash pain upon people and then go offer praise to God. So messed up. And also, we judge people and then go talk badly about them behind their backs. And we also all tend to distort the truth to our own advantage. How we talk about people opens up a window into our hearts and our core values. Our words tell the real truth about our character. Jacob also believes that God's kingdom community, as Jesus taught about it, is the kind of place where the divisions created by wealth and social status are dismantled. So he warns first about the arrogance that wealth can create in people who believe it will be around forever. He says, no, your wealth will one day rot just like you. In contrast, God's people are to live with patience and hope for Jesus' return to set all things right. And this should inspire a life of faith-filled prayer. Now, this part of the book, all of these teachings, they're so powerful, and there's way more than we have time for in this video. But seriously, read all of them and slowly. Now, placed in front of these 12 wise teachings is the introductory chapter.
It's a flowing stream of wise teachings and one-liners, and they're designed to sum up the main ideas of the entire book. This chapter actually introduces you to all the key words and themes that you're going to meet in chapters 2-5. Jacob opens by saying that he knows from personal experience, life is hard. He was martyred, after all, not long after writing this letter. But he believes that life's trials and hardships are actually paradoxical gifts that can produce endurance and shape our character. God can do amazing work inside of us in the midst of suffering and help us become perfect and complete. Now, that word perfect, it's really important for Jacob. He repeats it 7 times in the book. In biblical Hebrew and in Greek, this word refers to wholeness. It means living a completely integrated life where your actions are always consistent with the values and beliefs that you've received from Jesus. Jacob knows that most of us actually live as fractured people with big inconsistencies in our character. We are all more compromised than we want to admit. However, God is on a mission to restore fractured people to make them whole. And it begins with wisdom, the ability to see my hardships through a new perspective. God will generously give this kind of wisdom to people who ask for it in faith without doubting God's character. And when we realize our humble and frail place before God, we are forced to choose between anxiety or trust. And true wisdom means choosing to believe that God is good despite my circumstances. So if it's poverty that's forcing you into hard times in life, Jacob says, try and view it as a gift that forces you to trust in God alone. And besides, wealth is fleeting. It's all going to pass away like wildflowers in the summer heat. And so when we do fall into hard times, don't accuse God. Rather, let your circumstances teach you what Jesus taught about God's character, that the Father is generous, that he's there to meet us in our pain, and that he's trustworthy. It's this God who through Jesus has given us new birth to become new kinds of humans who can face their suffering with total trust in the Father, just like Jesus did. And this new humanity is something we discover when we not only listen to God's word, but do what it says. Jacob calls God's word here the perfect Torah of freedom. He's referring here to the greatest command of the Torah as passed on to us through Jesus, that he freed us to love God and love our neighbor. And Jacob shows practically what that kind of love looks like. It means speaking to others in a kind and loving way. It means serving the poor. And it means living with wholehearted devotion to God alone. Now you can see how this opening chapter contains all the key words and ideas explored more deeply in the 12 teachings of chapters 2-5. Jacob immersed himself in the wisdom of Jesus and of the Proverbs, and he's given us a great gift in this book of his own wisdom. This is a beautifully crafted punch in the gut for those who want to follow Jesus. And that is what the book of James, or Jacob, is all about.

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0: Hey, welcome back, everybody. How y'all doing? We are doing a little Bible study here right online with a program called Bible Project. Y'all up for it? Y'all up for a little Bible study on this Saturday afternoon? We are at 1 Peter, 27 books to the New Testament. And we're at 1 Peter. So I hope y'all are enjoying this as much as I am. But without further ado, by the way, this is Pastor Jim Jones, and this is the Pastor's Corner. Without further ado, we're going to take you to 1 Peter. Here you go.
1: The first letter of Peter. His name was Shimon, or Simon, when he first became a follower of Jesus, and he was part of the inner circle of the 12 disciples. When he made his confession that Jesus was the Messiah, Jesus changed his name to Kephas, which is Aramaic for rock, which was later translated into Greek as Petros or Peter. Jesus promised that he would become a leader among the apostles to guide the messianic community in Jerusalem through its earliest years, and that's what happened. Remember the early chapters of the book of Acts. Eventually, Peter was called to carry the good news of Jesus beyond the borders of Israel, however, and this letter was written decades into that mission in the wider Roman world. We discover at the conclusion of this letter that Peter is in Rome, which he calls Babylon, and we learn that while Peter commissioned the letter, it was actually composed by a man named Silvanus, who was a co-worker of Peter. This was a circular letter sent to multiple church communities in the Roman province of Asia Minor, which is in modern-day Turkey. And Peter learned that these mostly non-Jewish Christians were persecuted. They were facing hostility and harassment from their Greek and Roman neighbors. And so Peter wrote to encourage them in the midst of their suffering. And this helps explain the letter's design and its main themes. It opens with a greeting, and then it moves into a poetic song of praise to God, which introduces the key themes that are explored in the main body of the letter, where he first affirms the new family identity of these persecuted Christians, which will help them see their suffering as a way to bear witness to Jesus. And this has a way of focusing their future hopes on the return of Jesus. Let's dive in. You'll just see how all the pieces work together. So Peter opens by greeting these churches as the chosen people of God who are exiled around the world. Now, Peter makes clear throughout the letter that these Christians he's writing to are Gentiles, but here he describes them with phrases from the Old Testament that describe how God chose the people of Israel, the family of Abraham, who was himself an exile and wanderer. This is a key strategy that Peter repeats through the whole letter. He wants these suffering non-Jewish Christians to see that through Jesus, they now belong to the family of Abraham. And so they're wandering exiles just like him, misunderstood, they're mistreated, and they're looking for their true home in the Promised Land. Peter continues this idea in the opening song. He praises God for causing people to be born again into a living hope through Jesus' resurrection and the power of the Spirit. God's inviting all people into a new family centered around Jesus, a family that has a new identity as God's beloved children and who have a new hope of a world reborn by God's love when Jesus returns as King. And for people who have this hope, suffering and persecution is actually a strange gift, because it burns away false hopes and distractions like a purifying fire, and it reminds us of our true home and hope. And so paradoxically, life's hardships actually deepen our faith. They make it more genuine. From here, Peter's going to move on into the body of the letter, but he's going to explore all these ideas in greater depth. So he first develops the theme about the new family identity of God's people. He takes even more memorable Old Testament images about the family of Israel, and then he applies them to these Gentile Christians. So like the Israelites who left Egypt, they too are to gird up their loins and leave behind their former way of life on the way to a new future. So they are the holy people of God now, who are journeying through the wilderness. They are the people of the new Exodus, who have been redeemed by the blood of Jesus, who's the ultimate Passover lamb. They are the people of the new covenant who have God's word buried deep inside them, restoring their hearts and renewing their minds. They are the new temple built on the foundation of Jesus himself, and they're the new kingdom of priests who are serving God as his representative representatives to the nations. Now, by applying all of these amazing images to these persecuted Gentile Christians, Peter is placing their suffering within a brand new story. And this leads into the next section. Their persecution can actually help bring clarity to their mission in the world, to bear witness to God's mercy among the nations. So Peter first encourages them to submit to Roman rule, even if it's oppressive. Yes, he acknowledges, their persecution, their suffering is unjust. But violent resistance solves nothing, not to mention that it betrays the teachings of Jesus, who loved his enemies instead of killing them. Peter then specifically highlights the very difficult situation that Christian slaves and wives faced when they lived in Roman households where the patriarch did not follow Jesus. The problem was that it was expected that everyone in the household would submit to and worship the patriarch's gods. And so Peter's aware that giving allegiance to Jesus will generate suspicion. So Peter says, it's true. All Christians, including Roman wives and slaves, have been fully liberated by Jesus. But they are to demonstrate that freedom not through rebellion, but by resisting evil the same way Jesus did, through showing love and generosity to your enemies. And in homes where the husband is also a Christian, it's a different story. They are to treat their wives totally different from their Roman neighbors, regarding them as equals before God who are worthy of honor and respect. And Peter's hopeful that this imitation of Jesus' love and upside-down kingdom will give power to their words as they bear witness to God's mercy and show people the beautiful truth about the way of Jesus. But Peter's also a realist. He knows that Christians will continue to be persecuted, and so he reminds them of their future vindication. He recalls how Jesus himself was unfairly persecuted and murdered by corrupt human powers, but in reality, he was dying for the sins of his enemies. And afterward, he was vindicated and given resurrection life by the Spirit. And now Jesus is exalted as king over all human and spiritual powers. Then Peter shows how baptism points to the vindication of Jesus' followers. So like Noah, they've been saved through the waters, not as a magic ritual, but as a sacred symbol that shows their change of heart, their desire to be joined to Jesus in his death and his resurrection. And so now, even if they are murdered for following Jesus, their hope is in future vindication and exaltation alongside their king. Which leads Peter into the final movement. He recalls Jesus' words that his disciples should consider it an honor and joy to be persecuted just like he was. Peter then calls on church leaders to care for these suffering Christians and to show the same kind of servant leadership that Jesus did to his followers. And finally, Peter reminds these Christians about the real enemy that they are facing. This hostility isn't simply cultural or even political. There are dark forces of spiritual evil at work inspiring hatred and violence, and they are to resist this evil by staying faithful to Jesus and his teachings and by anticipating his return and ultimate victory over such evil. Peter concludes with a prayer for divine strength, and he sends a greeting from the church in Rome, which he calls Babylon. Now, this is cool. Peter's adopting here the tradition of the Old Testament prophets, for whom the name Babylon became an archetype for any and every corrupt nation. And so Rome has become the new Babylon, and its empire is where God's people are now exiled from their true home in the renewed creation. Peter's first letter is a powerful reminder of Christian hope in the midst of suffering. God's people have been a misunderstood minority from the very beginning, and they should expect to face hostility because they've chosen to live under the rule of a different king, Jesus. However, persecution can become a strange gift to the church because it offers a chance to show others the surprising generosity and love of Jesus, which is fueled by the hope of his return. And that's what 1 Peter is all about.
0: Hey, don't go nowhere. Don't change that dial. We'll be back with 2 Peter in just a few moments. Stay with me now. This is good stuff. The good news of Jesus Christ.

0: 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High Desert Heat, 4410 Highway 95, Fort Mojave, Arizona, 928-763-4328.
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0: Hey, out there in Radio Land, how you doing? It's a great Saturday afternoon with our warm day. We're going to get started with 2 Peter now. This is Pastor Jim Jones. This is the Pastor's Corner. And it's just so wonderful to be with you on this Saturday afternoon. Let's see what 2 Peter brings us.
1: 2 Peter. It's addressed to the same network of churches as Peter's first letter, and it's likely written from the same location in Rome. Peter's become aware of the fact that he's going to die soon, and the evidence that we have from early tradition was that Peter was executed by the Roman authorities during the reign of Emperor Nero. And so this letter acts as Peter's farewell speech. He begins by offering a final challenge that Jesus' followers must be people who never stop growing. And then this is followed by two final warnings about a growing number of corrupt teachers who are leading Christians in these church communities astray. First, by their corrupt way of life, and second, by their distorted theology. Throughout the letter, Peter is countering accusations made by these teachers against himself and the other apostles. And Peter's goal is to restore confidence and order to these church communities. So Peter opens by reminding these churches that through Jesus, God has invited people to become a participant in his own divine nature, that is, to share in God's own eternal life and love, which is mind-blowing. And it requires a lifelong response. To receive this gift means a commitment to developing the same character traits that mark God's own divine nature. Peter lists here 7 traits to strive for, and the final one encompasses and crowns all of the others. It's love, which according to Jesus means devoting oneself to the well-being of others, no matter their response or the cost. To love, according to Peter, is to share in God's own life. Peter then states the letter's purpose. It's going to act as a memorial of his teaching that can be passed on to later generations because he's not going to be around to give it much longer in person. So before he dies, he wants to address these objections and accusations being made by the teachers who distort Jesus' teaching and that of the apostles. So Peter first addresses an accusation repeated by the skeptics present and future, namely that he and the apostles just made up all of this stuff about Jesus being risen from the dead and king of the world. Jesus isn't really going to come back one day. So Peter offers his eyewitness testimony of the powerful moment of Jesus' transformation on the mountain. Remember the story in Mark chapter 9. The apostles saw Jesus exalted as king, and his resurrection means that he's alive as king and will return to rescue our world one day. And so the future return of Jesus to bring God's kingdom, this will fulfill what all the ancient scriptures have been pointing to all along. The words of the Old Testament prophets. They're not fabricated fantasies. Rather, through these human words of Scripture and through the human Jesus, God himself has spoken to us. Peter then moves on to address the threats raised by corrupt leaders in the church, and he focuses on more objections that they raise. So first, these teachers deny the idea of a final reckoning when God's going to hold all people accountable for their choices. And this denial is what conveniently allows the teachers to ignore Jesus' teaching about money and sex, because they're making tons of profit by teaching in the churches, not to mention the fact that they're sleeping around. But Peter reminds the readers that God can and will meet rebellion with his justice. He recalls 3 ancient examples when God did this. He first mentions the story about the sons of God in Genesis 6, as it was interpreted in a popular Jewish work of the time called 1 Enoch. 1 Enoch says the sons of God are rebellious angels who crossed the line and slept with women, earning God's judgment. Peter then brings up the story of the ancient flood and then the story of Sodom and Gomorrah. In each case, there was a rebellion that led to divine judgment. But, Peter says, God was always faithful to deliver his people, and he uses the story of Lot to provide an example. Peter then connects these ancient stories to the teachers' corrupt way of life. They too are after money and sex, they despise God's authority, and they lead other people to think that God doesn't care about moral decisions. He says they teach a message of Christian freedom and use it as a license to do whatever they want. And this is why Peter's going to bring up Paul's letters later on in chapter 3. It appears that these teachers have distorted Paul's message of liberation in Christ, but that's not the kind of freedom Paul meant. And Peter makes clear that these teachers are not really free. In reality, they're slaves to their bodily impulses. And the fact that they're Christians makes it even more tragic, because knowing Jesus' teaching makes them doubly accountable. They have become pitiful examples of the ancient proverb about a dog returning to its vomit and a washed pig going back to the mud. Peter then addresses the reasoning behind the teacher's denial of the final reckoning. They say generations of God's people keep coming and passing away without seeing the fulfillment of their hopes. Where is this promised return of Jesus? Peter responds by showing how short-sighted this objection is. Look around, he says, at this remarkable universe that we inhabit. The fact that we exist at all means that at some moment in the past, God's word intervened in a dramatic way to bring something out of nothing and to bring order out of chaos, and he can do so again. And so the real question is, why is God taking so long? But Peter reminds us that our human conception of time is extremely limited. The long expanses of time through which God works don't fit neatly into the framework of our very short lives. These long amounts of time are actually a sign of God's patience, because each generation is offered the chance to recognize its own selfishness, to humble itself, and repent before God's generous grace. And God's grace will bring the story to a close on the day of the Lord. Here Peter draws upon the prophetic poetry of Isaiah and Zephaniah, who describe the day of God's justice as a consuming fire. Peter says, "The heavens will pass away, and the stoicheia will melt by fire." This is a Greek word that could refer to the elements, in which case it means the dissolution of the material universe, or, more likely, it refers to heavenly bodies, in other words, the stars. That's what this word means in Isaiah chapter 34, where Peter is quoting from. And in that case, this line is a metaphor about the sky being peeled back, so to speak, before the God who sees all. And so this is why Peter says the day of the Lord will result in the earth and all its works being exposed. The ultimate purpose of God's consuming justice is not to scrap the material universe. Rather, it's to expose evil and injustice and remove it, so that a new kind of heavens and earth can emerge, one that is permeated with righteousness, full of God's love, and people who know and love God and love their neighbor as themselves. Peter concludes by saying, this is the true Christian hope that Jesus and all the apostles have been announcing, including Paul, whose writings can be misunderstood if you rip them out of context, but all the apostles are on the same page. And so Peter ends his final address to the church. Now, the tone of 2 Peter, it feels really intense, but his passion comes from a firm conviction that God loves this world, and he's determined to rescue it through Jesus. And so this means that God's love must confront and deal with the sin and injustice that ruins his beloved world. And in God's own time, he will do so, opening up a new future for humanity and for the universe itself. And so 2 Peter has a wide, expansive vision of hope for the whole world, and it challenges us to examine our everyday lives. That's what the second letter of Peter is all about.
0: And that's what the second letter of Peter is all about.
1: The second letter.
0: And I got to make sure that I don't start it over again. This is Pastor Jim Jones, and this is a Pastor's Corner. I hope you're enjoying this these programs. This is called The Bible Project. You can find it online by just typing in The Bible Project. And if you do that, you'll also be able to see the animation that goes along with it. It's very unique and very entertaining. And it adds to the dialogue that it's presenting you. So I encourage you to do that. I'm going to play some music going out to the break. Again, this is Pastor Jim. This is Pastor's Corner. This is a great Saturday afternoon. I hope you're enjoying it. I am. And I hope you're enjoying this program. Don't go nowhere. Don't change that dial. We'll be back after the top of the hour breaks.

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1: News this hour from Town Hall, I'm Mary Rose. Iran has launched a drone assault targeting Beirut and a ship in the Strait of Hormuz separately came under attack. It was likely Tehran's response to overnight airstrikes by the U.S. The U.S. had launched its airstrikes in response to an Iranian drone attack on a ship trying to get out of the strait on Thursday. Secretary of State Marco Rubio said Israel and Lebanon had reached a framework agreement aimed at achieving lasting peace and security. Nada Hamada is Lebanon's ambassador to the U.S.
2: The trilateral framework we signed today is a first step on the road to restoring Lebanese sovereignty and territorial integrity.
1: That ceasefire is contingent on a complete cessation of fire by the terrorist group Hezbollah. The situation has grown more desperate by the hour in Venezuela as people dig through the rubble of collapsed homes and apartment buildings. The country is entering its third day after the devastating 1-2 punch of a 7.2 and a 7.5 earthquakes. 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European tourists are discovering firsthand why America's free market system remains the envy of much of the world.
3: 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From massive Buc-ee's travel centers to grocery store selections and even ranch dressing, visitors are sharing their surprise online. 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
5: Weather on KTOX 1340 and 92.9. I'm Adam Waters. Right now it's sunny and 100 degrees here in Needles, with a high near 105 this afternoon. Tomorrow looks sunny again. Highs near 100 and an overnight low around 67. Over in Bullhead, 99 degrees and sunny. Fort Mojave is also 99 and sunny. From the KTOX Route 66 Broadband Weather Center, I'm Adam Waters.
6: 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Please enjoy the show.

Hey, out there in Radio Land, how y'all doing? I hope you're doing well. Second hour of the Pastor's Corner. We got some wonderful stuff coming up for you. We've been going through the New Testament for three shows and using this program called the Bible Project. You can find it online. And they're really well done. They give you overviews of each book of the Bible. But we've been concentrating on the New Testament after we get done with the New Testament, and I think we're going to be done this week. We may start in Genesis next week, and we'll go through the Old Testament. It's really great content. It's really well done, and I highly recommend it. It's a great way to share the gospel, the good news of Jesus Christ. So without further ado, this is the overview of John. Now, this is what in the Protestant Christian world, we have John, the Gospel of John, and we have the three Johns that were written.

0: John 1, 2, and 3, the letters that were written out to the church. So the Gospels of John, we refer to Big John, and the other John in the later in the New Testament, John 1 through 3, we refer to those as Little John. So this is Little John in a cute way of distinguishing between the two. So don't go nowhere, don't change that dial. Enjoy this, because this is really great content. And please hear the gospel from it.
1: The letters of 1st, 2nd, and 3rd John. 1st John is actually anonymous, but 2nd and 3rd John are written by someone who's called the Elder. Now, the language and style of all three of these works are identical to each other and to John's gospel. And so most people think that all of them come from the disciple that Jesus loved. Now, that could be John, the son of Zebedee, one of the 12 apostles, or it could be another John among Jesus' earliest disciples known as John the Elder. Whichever John it was, he's now in his old age, and he's overseeing a network of house church communities that are likely around the city of ancient Ephesus. Now, from clues within the gospel and from these letters, it seems that these communities were made up mostly of Jewish followers of Jesus, and that they had recently gone through a crisis that motivated John to write these letters. He mentions that a group of people have broken off from these churches. These people no longer acknowledge Jesus as Israel's Messiah or as the Son of God, and they're stirring up hostility among those who stayed faithful to the churches. In fact, 2nd and 3rd John clearly address this conflict. 2nd John is a warning to a specific house church. There are people who deny Jesus. John calls them deceivers. And they're probably going to come looking for validation or support, and this church community is not to offer any. 3rd John is actually written to a member of one of these house churches, a man named Gaius. And the elder asks him to welcome legitimate missionaries who are going to arrive soon. He has to tell him to do this because the leader of that church community, Diotrephes, is acting like a jerk, and he's rejecting anybody associated with John the Elder. And so these letters give us a window into the tension and conflict that John faced in these churches, and 1 John was written as a response to all of this as a form of damage control. The Elder assures those who still believe in the Messiah, Jesus, that God is with them as they adhere to the truth. And so all of this helps us understand the uniqueness of 1 John, which is actually not a letter at all. It reads more like a poetic sermon sent to these churches. John says that he's not communicating new information. In fact, almost all of the key ideas and words in 1 John come right out of Jesus' teachings in the Gospel of John. And so John's goal is to remind them and persuade these Christians to stay true to what they already say they believe. The poetic quality of John's sermon is really cool. He doesn't develop his ideas in a linear or logical way. Rather, he uses a well-known technique of ancient rhetoric called amplification. So John has just a few core ideas he wants to communicate about life and truth and love. And he's going to cycle around these ideas repeatedly, each time offering a little bit different of an angle or emphasis. He uses a lot of hyperbole. He uses very stark contrasts with simple images of light and dark and love and hate and good and evil. But don't let the simplicity of 1 John fool you. This work is deeply profound. There's a clear introduction to 1 John and then a clear conclusion. And the flowing cycles of the sermon in between these two don't follow any kind of rigid literary design. But there do seem to be two larger sections. Each one is marked off by the introductory phrase, "This is the message." And then each is followed by a repetition of images about how God is first light, and then how God is love. And all of the ideas in these two parts flow out of and cycle back into these two core ideas. So the introduction is very similar to the prologue of the Gospel of John. It has echoes of Genesis chapter 1 and Proverbs chapter 8. John speaks of the word of life that was with God in the beginning. For John, the word God refers to both the Father and the Son, who came to bring life into the world. And so those who saw and heard and touched the Son are called we. John's referring to himself and the apostles who were eyewitnesses of Jesus. And so now we have a message for you, the next generation of Jesus' followers. So when the apostles share the word of life with others, these others are also brought into fellowship with the Father and the Son through the apostles. The word fellowship here is koinonia in Greek. It means a participation or sharing. When people hear the message about Jesus through the apostles, that message brings them into a real relationship with Jesus himself and into a real participation in God's own love and life. And so this flows right into the first main section. This is the message. God is light. This is the message of the apostles, that the God revealed in Jesus is light. And so, if people want to participate in God's own life through Jesus, they need to keep walking in the light, which is a really cool image, but what does it mean? It means, for John, to keep Jesus' commands. And that's hard, so when you fail, Jesus' atoning death will cover for your sins. And then once again, you're called to get up and obey Jesus' teachings. But which one of his teachings? John reminds the churches of Jesus' old/new command given to the disciples at the Last Supper, that they love one another as he loved them. Doing this is walking in the light. Now, if God's light is now shining through Jesus, then that means the world's darkness is passing away, which also means that God's children already in this moment have victory over the sin and evil and death that reigns in the world. And so that leads John to challenge the churches, don't love the world, because it's passing away too. He's referring here specifically to pride and sexual corruption. Likely, these are problems connected to the conflict that was happening in the churches. And so this leads John to warn the churches about these people who have left the communities and who deny Jesus as the Messiah. John calls them the anti-messiahs and deceivers, but he's confident that those who still know the truth about Jesus are in fact the true children of God, and they are loved by the Father. And they show that they're part of God's family when they do righteousness and when they love one another, unlike the deceivers who are generating anger and strife and division. And so this transitions into the second main section of the sermon. This is the message of the apostles, John says, that God is love. And so God's children should love one another and avoid hatred. Don't be like Cain from Genesis chapter 4, John says. His hatred led him to murder his brother. But for Christians, love is defined by giving up one's life as a sacrifice for the well-being of others. That's what Jesus did. And when God's children trust in that love for them, it changes them. And so John warns once again of the deceivers. This time he calls them false prophets. When they deny Jesus is the Messiah, they apparently claim to speak for God. But John says to test the spirits. If anyone claims to speak on God's behalf, but doesn't focus on Jesus as the crucified Son of God, they do not speak for God, John says. God's true children will center their whole lives on the crucified and risen Jesus, because that's where we see God's true heart revealed. We see on the cross that God is a being of total self-giving love, and that love is what compels Jesus' followers to love others in the same way. And when people meet this God of love, it does away with fear and angst forever, which is part of what John means by having victory over the world. When you realize that God so loves you, that he is crazy about you despite your deepest flaws and failures, that love becomes the thing that grounds your entire life. This love is what comes through trusting in the crucified Jesus. It comes through trusting God's testimony about Jesus given by the Spirit, and it's trusting in the message from the apostles about Jesus. And when God's love gets a hold of you, it opens up eternal life. It's a life permeated with God's own presence and life and love, and it begins now, carrying on into eternity. And so this leads John to the climactic conclusion of his sermon. He says, "We know the Son of God has come, and so we can know the one who is true. And we are in the one who is true, in his Son, Jesus the Messiah. This is the true God and eternal life." Now, if your head's kind of spinning after hearing that sentence, and you're wondering, wait, who is the one who is true? Who is the one who gives true life? Is it Jesus or is it God? And John's answer is, of course, yes. John doesn't know any God apart from Jesus. And when he and the other apostles encountered Jesus, they discovered the God who loves us so deeply that he has chosen not to exist without us despite our failures. And this God is so surprising, so unexpected, that John's final words call us to keep away from idols, that is, to resist any temptation to remake the surprising God in our own image. To know Jesus is to know the God of creative, life-giving, others-centered love. This, John says, is the one true God. And that's what the letters of John are all about.
0: That is a wonderful recap of John 1, 2, and 3 of the New Testament. These overviews are well put together. They are better than what we could do in person. They've spent that much time with them. Before we go to the first break of this hour, we're going to do Jude. Now, Jude is a very small book, but it's worth listening to. And then we're going to finish out the show with, we have Revelation, and it's broken down into two different parts, but we're going to do both of them today. Hopefully we'll have enough time. Again, this is Pastor Jim Jones. This is Pastor's Corner. I hope you're enjoying this. You know what? This is a Bible study right here on a Saturday afternoon. Don't go anywhere. Don't change that dial. We'll be right back.

0: The letter of Jude, or more accurately, Judah, according to the pronunciation of his name, both in Greek and in Hebrew. Judah was one of Jesus' four brothers, who are named in the gospel accounts. None of the brothers followed Jesus as the Messiah before his death, but afterwards they saw him alive from the dead and then became his disciples. All these brothers of Jesus became leaders eventually in the first Jewish Christian communities, and Judah was known as a traveling teacher and missionary. And this gives us the background to understand the purpose of his letter. We don't know what specific church community he wrote to, but it was likely made up of mostly Messianic Jews. His writing style assumes a deep knowledge of the Hebrew Old Testament scriptures, as well as other popular Jewish literature. Jude had become aware of a crisis facing this church, and so this helps us understand the letter's design. It begins with an opening charge, followed by a long warning and accusation against corrupt teachers who had influenced this church. And then Jude closes by completing the charge about what this church is supposed to do. Jude begins by charging this church to contend for the true Christian faith. He says his plan was to write a longer work that explored our shared salvation through the Messiah. But that project, he says, got delayed when he heard the urgent news about this church, and so he fired off this very thoughtful but very short letter. Judah doesn't begin with how they're supposed to contend for the faith. Rather, he first goes into why. It's because of the corrupt teachers who have infiltrated this church. And it's not their teaching that he targets, but their way of life. Their moral compromise is what tells you they have bad theology. First of all, they've distorted God's grace as a license to sin. They think that they're forgiven and they have God's Spirit, so now they can do whatever they want, especially when it comes to money and sex. And so Judah says they betray Jesus by rejecting his authority and his teachings. And Judah wants this church to know that the appearance of these teachers is no surprise. He transitions into a longer warning to stay away from them. He first offers two sets of three Old Testament examples. The first trio is about rebellious people who in the past received divine justice. So the Israelites who rebelled against God in the wilderness, they got what they wanted and they died out in the middle of nowhere. Then he brings up a story about angels who are imprisoned for rebellion until they face God's justice. He's referring to the interpretation of the story in Genesis 6 offered in the popular Jewish work called 1 Enoch, where the sons of God are interpreted to refer to angels who rebelled against God, then had sex with women, and were judged accordingly. Judah links this story to his third example about the ruin of Sodom and Gomorrah in Genesis, where violent men tried to have sex with angels. Both these stories are about rebellion against God's order that led to sexual immorality, and that's precisely what the corrupt teachers are guilty of. After this, Judah brings up a bonus example from a popular Jewish text called the Testament of Moses. Like Enoch, it was not part of the Old Testament scriptures, and it was a creative retelling of Moses' final days and words based on Deuteronomy. In the section that Judah quotes from, Moses has died, and there's a good angel, Michael, who is refuting the devil's accusations against Moses, but he decides to leave final judgment for God alone. Now, these stories might seem kind of odd to you, but for Jewish people who were raised on this literature, Judah's warnings make good sense. The behavior of these corrupt teachers has ancient roots: rebellion against God's authority, sexual immorality, rejecting God's messengers. And this connects to the second trio of examples. They're all about rebels who went on to corrupt other people. So Cain, he murdered his brother, but then he went on to build a city where violence reigned. Balaam, the sorcerer, he couldn't curse Israel, and so he lured them into idolatry and sexual corruption. And then Korah, the Levite, he led a rebellion against Moses that ended in disaster for others. Judah concludes the second trio with a barrage of Old Testament images to describe the teachers. They're like the selfish shepherds of Ezekiel, or like the clouds with no rain from Proverbs, or like the chaotic waves from Isaiah. Their self-absorption betrays their claim to follow Jesus. They create chaos wherever they go. Judah concludes his warning by quoting from two other warnings, one ancient and one recent. The first comes, again, from the popular book of 1 Enoch, which claimed to contain the visions of the ancient figure Enoch from the book of Genesis. Now, what's fascinating is Judah quotes from the opening chapter of Enoch, which is itself quoting about half a dozen Old Testament texts about the final day of the Lord's justice on human evil. Judah then matches Enoch's ancient warning with a more recent one from the apostles. Peter, John, Paul, they all predicted that corrupt teachers would arise and distort the good news about Jesus. And they themselves were echoing Jesus' early warning about the same thing. And so this church should need no more convincing. These teachers have to be dealt with. So Judah then moves into his closing charge. He picks up his opening line about contending for the faith, and he unpacks how to do so with a cool set of metaphors. He describes the community of Jesus as God's new temple, and so they are to build their lives on the foundation of the most holy faith, which refers to the core message of good news about Jesus' life, death, and resurrection for our sins. On that foundation, the church is to build itself through a dedication to prayer, by devoting itself to the love of God through obedience. And the integrity of this building will be maintained by staying alert for the return of Jesus to bring his justice and his mercy. And in doing this, they will help each other stay faithful to Jesus. Judah then concludes by praising the God who will protect his people and keep them from falling too far from his grace. The short letter of Judah is powerful and puzzling for many modern readers who ask why he quotes from texts that aren't today considered part of the Hebrew Bible, like 1 Enoch or the Testament of Moses. It's important to remember that Jewish culture in this time was immersed in religious texts. Jesus, his family, all the early Jewish Christians grew up reading the Hebrew Bible along with many later books that were based on and inspired by the scriptures. And we know there were ancient debates about whether or not some of these later books should be viewed as scripture, but regardless, they're still important. A book doesn't have to be in the Bible to speak an important message to God's people. And so we have many Jewish texts from this period. They're known today as the collections of the Apocrypha, also called the Deuterocanon, along with the Pseudepigrapha. These were all preserved and read in Jewish and Christian communities. They were treated with great respect. It doesn't mean they were originally designed as part of the Hebrew Bible, but they are part of the biblical tradition. And so Judah, knowing his readers that they would value words from 1 Enoch, he used them to communicate his message, which is this: God's grace through Jesus demands a whole life response, not just intellectual assent. Notice that Judah doesn't criticize or focus on the teacher's theology, but their immoral way of life, which denies Jesus. And so Judah is here applying what Jesus first told his disciples: if you really love me, then you will obey my teachings. For Christians, how you live is the most reliable indicator of what you actually believe. And that's what the letter of Jude is all about.
1: We will be back in just a moment. Got to take a break, and then we'll have at it again. We're going to be going into the book of Revelation. Y'all going to enjoy that, I know. Stay tuned. This is Pastor Jim, Pastor's Corner. Don't go nowhere.
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1: Hey, welcome back to the Pastor's Corner. This is Pastor Jones, Jim Jones, that is. Got very limited time. I'm going to have to squeeze in these two segments. So this is Revelation. This is broken down into two parts. This is from the Bible Project. So here we go.
0: The Book of the Revelation of Jesus. The author of this book, which is not called Revelations, by the way, is named at the beginning. It was written by John, which could refer to the beloved disciple who wrote the Gospel and the letters of John, or it could be a different John, a messianic Jewish prophet who traveled about and taught in the early church. Whichever John it was, he makes clear in the opening paragraph what kind of book he has written. He calls it, first of all, a revelation or apocalypse. The Greek word is apokalypsis, and it refers to a type of literature very familiar to John's readers from the Hebrew Scriptures and from other popular Jewish texts. Apocalypses recounted a prophet's symbolic dreams and visions that revealed God's heavenly perspective on history and current events so that the present could be viewed in light of history's final outcome. And John says this apocalypse is a prophecy, which means it's a word from God spoken through a prophet to God's people, usually to warn or comfort them in a time of crisis. By calling this book a prophecy, John's saying that it stands in the tradition of the biblical prophets and is bringing their message to a climax. And this apocalyptic prophecy was sent to real people that John knew. The book opens and closes as a circular letter that was sent to 7 churches in the ancient Roman province of Asia. Now, 7 is a meaningful number for John. It's a symbol of completeness based on the 7-day Sabbath cycle in the Old Testament, and John has woven 7s into every single part of this book. Now, with this opening, John has given us clear guidance about how he wants us to understand this book. Jewish apocalypses communicated through symbolic imagery and numbers. It is not a secret predictive code about the timing of the end of the world. Rather, John is constantly using these symbols that are drawn from the Old Testament, and he expects his readers to go discover what the symbols mean by looking up the text he's alluding to. Also, the fact that it's a letter means that John is actually addressing the situation of these first century churches. And so while this book has much to say to Christians of later generations, the book's meaning must first be anchored in the historical context of John's time, place, and audience. Which brings us into the book's first section, Jesus' message to the seven churches. John was exiled on the island of Patmos, and he saw a vision of the risen Jesus, exalted as King of the world. And he was standing among seven burning lights. And John's told this is a symbol of the seven churches in Asia Minor that's been adapted from the book of the prophet Zechariah. And Jesus starts addressing the specific problems that face each church. Some were apathetic due to wealth and affluence. Others were morally compromised. Their people were still eating ritual meals and sleeping around in pagan temples. But others among the churches remained faithful to Jesus, and they were suffering harassment and even violent persecution. And Jesus warns that things are going to get worse. A tribulation is upon the churches that will force them to choose between compromise or faithfulness. By John's day, the murder of Christians by the Roman Emperor Nero was past, and the persecution of Christians by Emperor Domitian was likely underway. And so the temptation was to deny Jesus, either to avoid persecution or simply to join the spirit of the Roman age. And Jesus calls them to faithfulness so that they can overcome, or literally conquer. And Jesus promises a reward for everyone in these churches who does conquer. Each reward is drawn directly from the book's final vision about the marriage of heaven and earth. And so this opening section, it sets up the main plot tension that will drive the storyline in this book. Will Jesus' people endure? Will they inherit the new world that God has in store? And why is faithfulness to Jesus described as conquering? The rest of the book is John's answer. After this, John has a vision of God's heavenly throne room, and he describes it with imagery drawn from many Old Testament prophets. Surrounding God are creatures and elders that represent all creation and human nations, and they're giving honor and allegiance to the one true Creator God who is holy, holy, holy. In God's hand is a scroll that's closed up with seven wax seals. It symbolizes the message of the Old Testament prophets and the sealed scroll of Daniel's visions. These are all about how God's kingdom will come here fully on earth as in heaven. But, it turns out, no one is able to open the scroll until John hears of someone who can. It's the lion from the tribe of Judah and the root of David. He can open it. These are classic Old Testament descriptions of the messianic king who would bring God's kingdom through military conquest. Now, that's what John hears. But then what he turns and sees is not an aggressive lion king, but a sacrificed bloody lamb who's alive, standing there, and ready to open the scroll. Now, this symbol of Jesus as the slain lamb, this is crucially important for understanding the book. John's saying that the Old Testament promise of God's future victorious kingdom was inaugurated through the crucified Messiah. Jesus overcame his enemies by dying for them as the true Passover lamb so that they could be redeemed. Because of the resurrection, Jesus' death on the cross was not a defeat. It was his enthronement. It was the way he conquered evil. And so this vision concludes with the Lamb alongside the one sitting on the throne, and together they are worshipped as the one true Creator and Redeemer, and the slain Lamb begins to open the scroll. It's a symbol of his divine authority to guide history to its conclusion. Which brings us to the next section of the book, the three cycles of seven. Seven seals, seven trumpets, and seven bowls. And each cycle depicts God's kingdom and justice coming here on earth as in heaven. Now, some people think that the three sets of seven divine judgments represent a literal, linear sequence of events that either happened in the past, or could be happening now, or are yet to happen in the future when Jesus returns. But notice how John has woven all the sevens together. So the final seven bowls come out of the seventh trumpet and the seventh seal. And the seven trumpets emerge from the seventh seal. They're like nesting dolls. Each seventh contains the next seven. Also notice how each of the series of seven culminates in the final judgment, and they have matching conclusions. So it's more likely that John is using each set of seven to depict the same period of time between Jesus' resurrection and future return from three different perspectives. So the slain lamb begins to open the scroll's first four seals, and John sees four horsemen. It's an image from the book of Zechariah chapter 1, and they symbolize times of war, conquest, famine, and death. In other words, a tragically average day in human history. Then the fifth seal depicts the murdered Christian martyrs before God's heavenly throne, and the cry of their innocent blood rises up before God like smoke from the altar of incense. And they're told to rest, because more Christians are yet to die. We're not told why, but we are told that it won't last forever. The sixth seal is God's ultimate response to their cry. He brings the great day of the Lord that was described in Isaiah and Joel, and the people of the earth cry out, "Who is able to stand?" And then all of a sudden, John pauses the action with an intermission to answer that question. John sees an angel with a signet ring coming to place a mark of protection on God's servants who are enduring all this hardship. And he hears the number of those who are sealed, 144,000. It's a military census, like the one in the book of Numbers, chapter 1. There are 12,000 from each of the 12 tribes of Israel. Now, pay attention. The number of this army is what John heard, just like he heard about the conquering lion of Judah. But in both cases, what he then turned and saw was the surprising fulfillment of those military images in Jesus, the slain lamb. So when he sees this messianic army of God's kingdom, it's made up of people from all nations, fulfilling God's ancient promise to Abraham. It's this multi-ethnic army of the Lamb who can stand before God because they've been redeemed by the Lamb's blood. And now they are called to conquer, not by killing their enemies, but by suffering and bearing witness just like the Lamb. After this, the seventh and final seal is broken. But before the scroll is opened, the seven warning trumpets emerge and fire is taken from the incense altar. It symbolizes the cry of the martyrs and it's cast onto the earth, bringing the day of the Lord to its completion. Now, with the seven trumpets, John backs up and he retells the story again, this time with images from the Exodus story. So the first five trumpet blasts replay the plague sent upon Egypt, and then the sixth trumpet releases the four horsemen that came from the first four seals. But then John tells us that despite all these plagues, the nations did not repent, just like Pharaoh didn't in the Exodus story. So it seems that God's judgment alone will not bring people to humble repentance before him. Then John pauses the action again with another intermission. An angel brings the unsealed scroll that was opened by the Lamb. And just like Ezekiel, John is told to eat the scroll and then proclaim its message to the nations. Finally, the Lamb's scroll is open, and now we will discover how God's kingdom will come here on earth. The scroll's content is spelled out in two symbolic visions. First, John sees God's temple and the martyrs by the altar, and he's told to measure and set them apart. It's an image of protection taken from Zechariah chapter 2. But then the outer courts in the city are excluded, and they get trampled down by the nations. Now, some think that this refers literally to a destruction of Jerusalem that happened in the past or will happen in the future. But more likely, John's following the tradition of Jesus and the apostles, who all used the new temple as a symbol for God's new covenant people. In that case, this is an image about how Jesus' followers may suffer persecution by the nations, but this external defeat cannot take away their victory through the Lamb. This idea gets expanded in the scroll's second vision. God appoints two witnesses as prophetic representatives to the nations. And once again, some people think this refers literally to two prophets who will appear one day in the future. But John calls them lampstands, which is one of his clear symbols for the churches. So this vision is more likely about the prophetic role of Jesus' followers, who are to take up the mantle of Moses and Elijah and call idolatrous nations and rulers to turn back to the one true God. But then, all of a sudden, a horrible beast appears. Let the reader remember Daniel chapter 7, and the beast conquers the witnesses and kills them. But then God brings them back to life and vindicates the witnesses before their persecutors, and the end result is that many among the nations finally do repent and give glory to the Creator God in the day of the Lord. Now, stop. Think about the story so far. God's warning judgments through the seals and through the trumpets did not generate repentance among the nations, just like the Exodus plagues only hardened Pharaoh's heart. But the Lamb, he conquered his enemies by loving them, dying for them. And now the message of the Lamb's scroll reveals the mission of his army, the church. God's kingdom will be revealed when the nations see the church imitating the loving sacrifice of the Lamb, not killing their enemies, but dying for them. It is God's mercy shown through Jesus' followers that will bring the nations to repentance. And this surprising claim is the message of the open scroll that John has placed at the exact center of the entire book. After this, the last trumpet sounds and the nations are shaken as God's kingdom comes here on earth as it is in heaven. So now we know how the church will bear witness to the nations and inherit the new creation, but who was that terrible beast that waged war on God's people, and how will the whole story turn out? John will tell us in the second half of the book of the Revelation. The book of the Revelation of Jesus.

0: 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Of course, we don't like too much caffeine in our host during the show. 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Check this out.
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2: 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As crowded as Highway 95 is now, with a road widening project, every flip, every dump truck coming in, hauling material in and out, wouldn't that be a recipe for disaster?
3: Yeah, that's what I'm saying. I think that the Arcadia Boulevard project that runs north-south parallel east of Highway 95 is the most feasible thing, because they can be building that while we're all doing Highway 95 when it opens up, just like, well.
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13: Welcome back. This is Pastor Jim Jones, and this is the Pastor's Corner. We're going to get you started on the second half of Revelations, and this will be closing out our show today, so enjoy it. We may not get to the last minute or so of it, but that's okay. This is the Bible Project.
14: The Revelation of Jesus given to John the Prophet. In the first video, we explored how John composed this apocalyptic prophecy as a circular letter to seven churches in Asia Minor to challenge and comfort these Christians who were suffering from apathy and persecution under the Roman Empire. We also encountered John's main symbol for Jesus, the slain lamb, who conquered his enemies by dying for them. He is the one who opens up the scroll containing God's purposes to bring his kingdom on earth as in heaven. The scroll's opening brought warning judgments, like the plagues of Egypt. And like Pharaoh, the nations do not repent. And then John introduced the multi-ethnic army of the Lamb, and the opened scroll revealed their strange mission. It's to follow the Lamb by bearing witness to God's justice and mercy before the beastly nations, even if it kills them. And they will conquer the beast by laying down their lives just like the Lamb, and this will move the nations to repentance. In the remainder of the book, John will fill out his portrayal of this beast and his war on God's people and how the whole story ends. After the seven trumpets, John stops the drumbeat of sevens with a series of visions that he calls signs. The word literally means symbols, and these chapters are full of them. These visions explore the message of the open scroll in greater depth. The first one reveals the cosmic spiritual battle that lay behind the suffering of the seven churches under Roman persecution. It's a manifestation of that ancient conflict that began in Genesis chapter 3. The serpent, who represents the source of all evil, is depicted here as a dragon. It attacks a woman and her seed. They represent the Messiah and his people. Then the Messiah defeats the dragon through his death and resurrection, and it's cast to earth. There, the dragon inspires hatred and persecution of the Messiah's people. But they will conquer the dragon by resisting his influence, even if it kills them. John's trying to show the churches that neither Rome nor any other nation or human is the real enemy. There are dark spiritual powers at work, and Jesus' followers will announce Jesus' victory by remaining faithful and loving their enemies just like the slain lamb. John's next vision retells the story of the same conflict, but this time in the earthly symbolism of Daniel's animal visions. John sees two beasts empowered by the dragon. One of them represents national military power that conquers through violence. The other beast symbolizes the economic propaganda machine that exalts this power as divine. And these beasts demand full allegiance from the nations, and that's symbolized by taking the mark of the beast and his number, 666, on the forehead or hand. Now, this is an infamous image, and you won't discover its meaning by reading news headlines. John's making a clear Hebrew Old Testament reference here. First of all, this mark is the anti-Shema. The writing on the forehead and hand, it's a clear reference to the Shema, an ancient Jewish prayer of allegiance to God that's found in the book of Deuteronomy. This prayer also was written on the forehead and hand as a symbol of devoting all your thoughts and actions to the one true God. But now the rebellious nations demand their own allegiance, and they force everyone to decide who they will follow. Then there's the number of the beast, which has fascinated readers for thousands of years. But this was not a mystery to John. He spoke Hebrew and Greek, and Hebrew letters were also numbers. If you spell the Greek words Nero Caesar and the word beast in Hebrew, each one amounts to 666. Now, John isn't saying that Nero was the only fulfillment of this vision. Nero's just a recent example of the ancient pattern set out by Daniel, that the nations become beasts when they exalt their own power and economic security as a false god and then demand total allegiance. So Babylon was the beast in Daniel's day, but that was followed by Persia, followed by Greece, and now Rome in John's day, and so it goes for any later nation that acts in the same way. Standing opposed to the beastly nations and the dragon is another king. It's the slain lamb. He's with his army, who have given their lives to follow him. And from the New Jerusalem, their song of victory goes out to the nations in what John calls the eternal gospel. And they call everyone to repent and to worship God and to come out of Babylon that will fall, its days are numbered. Then John sees a vision of final judgment. It's symbolized by two harvests. One is a good harvest of grain, as King Jesus comes to gather up his faithful people to himself. The other is a harvest of wine grapes. It represents humanity's intoxication with evil. They're taken to the winepress and trampled. Now, throughout all these sign visions, John is placing a stark choice before the seven churches. Will they resist the lure of Babylon and follow the Lamb? Or will they follow the beast and suffer its defeat? Now that the choice is clear, John replays a final cycle of seven divine judgments, symbolized as pouring out seven bowls. Now we know from the Lamb's scroll and from the sign visions that many among the nations do repent. But as the Exodus plagues are repeated and poured out through the bowls, there are many people who do not repent. They resist and curse God, just like Pharaoh. And so it all leads up to the sixth bowl. As the dragon and the beast, they gather the nations together to make war against God's people in a place called Armageddon. This refers to a plain in northern Israel where many battles were fought by Israel against invading nations. And some people think that this sixth bowl refers to an actual future battle. Other people think that it's a metaphor for God's final justice on evil. Either way, John's clearly taken images from the book of Ezekiel about God's battle with Gog. Gog was Ezekiel's symbol of the rebellious nations gathered before God to face his justice. And that's what comes in the seventh bowl. It's the fourth and final depiction of the day of the Lord when evil is defeated among the nations once and for all. Now, John has fully unpacked the message of the Lamb's unsealed scroll. And now he goes back to expand on three key themes that he's introduced earlier: the fall of Babylon, the final battle to defeat evil, and the arrival of the New Jerusalem. And each one of these explores the final coming of God's kingdom from a different angle. So first, the fall of Babylon. An angel shows John a stunning woman who's dressed like a queen, but she's drunk with the blood of the martyrs and of all innocent people. She's riding the dragon beast from the sign visions. It's a symbol of the rebellious nations. And she's called Babylon, the prostitute. Now, the detailed symbols of this vision, they would be very clear to John's first readers. He's personifying the military and economic power of the Roman Empire, but he's also doing more. In this vision, John has blended together words and images from every single Old Testament passage about the downfall of ancient Babylon, Tyre, and Edom. John's showing how Rome is simply the newest version of the Old Testament archetype of humanity in rebellion against God. They come together and form nations that exalt their own economic and military security into a false god. This isn't something limited to the past or the future. It's a portrait of the human condition throughout history. And Babylon's will come and go, leading up to the day when Jesus returns to replace Babylon with his kingdom. But how will Jesus' kingdom come? Up to this point, the day of the Lord has been depicted as a day of fire or earthquake or harvest, and now it's depicted as a final battle, and it's told twice. It results in the vindication of the martyrs. Now, John takes us back to the sixth bowl, where the nations were gathered together to oppose God. And all of a sudden, Jesus appears. He's the great hero. He's the Word of God riding on a white horse, and he's ready to conquer the world's evil. But pay attention. He's covered with blood before the battle even begins, and that's because it's his own. And his only weapon is the sword of his mouth. It's an image adapted from Isaiah. John's telling us that Armageddon will not be a bloodbath. Rather, the same Jesus who shed his own blood for his enemies now comes proclaiming justice. He will hold accountable those who refuse to repent of the ways that they participate in the ruin of God's good world. And the destructive hellfire that they've unleashed in God's world justly becomes their own God-appointed destiny. After this, John sees a vision of Jesus' followers who have been murdered by Babylon, and they're brought back to life and they reign with the Messiah for 1,000 years. Then after this, the dragon who inspired humanity's rebellion against God rallies the nations of the world together to rebel against God's kingdom. But before God's throne of justice, they all face the consequences of eternal defeat. And so the forces of spiritual evil and everyone who doesn't want to participate in God's kingdom are destroyed. They're given what they want, to exist by themselves and for themselves. And so the dragon and Babylon and all who choose them are eternally quarantined, never again able to corrupt God's new creation. Now, there's a lot of debate about the relationship of the 1,000 years to these two battles. There are some who think it refers to a literal chronological sequence: Jesus' return, followed by a 1,000-year kingdom on earth called the millennium, followed by God's final judgment. Other people think that the 1,000 years are a symbol of Jesus's and the martyrs' present victory over spiritual evil, and that the two battles depict Jesus's future return from two different angles. Whichever view you take, the main point is clear. When Jesus returns as king, he will deal with evil forever, and he'll vindicate those who have been faithful to him. The book concludes with a final vision of the marriage of heaven and earth. An angel shows John a stunning bride that symbolizes the new creation that has come forever to join God and his covenant people. God announces that he's come to live with humanity forever and that he's making all things new. John's vision here is a kaleidoscope of Old Testament promises. This place is a new heavens and earth, a restored creation that's healed of the pain and evil of human history. It's also a new Garden of Eden, the paradise of eternal life with God. But it's not simply a return back to the garden, it's a step forward into a new Jerusalem, a great city where human cultures and all their diversity work together in peace and harmony before God. And in the most surprising twist of all, there's no temple building in the new creation, because the presence of God and the Lamb that were once limited to the temple now permeate every square inch of the new world. And there's a new humanity there, fulfilling the calling placed on them all the way back on page one of the Bible to rule as God's image, to partner together with God in taking this creation into new and uncharted territory. And so ends John's apocalypse and the epic storyline of the whole Bible. John did not write this book as a secret code for you to decipher the timetable of Jesus' return. It's a symbolic vision that brought hope and challenge to the seven first century churches and every generation of Christians since. It reveals history's pattern and God's promise that every human kingdom eventually becomes Babylon and must be resisted in the power of the slain lamb.

0: from Town Hall. I'm Mary Rose. The U.S. has responded to a drone attack in the Strait of Hormuz as Iran violates the ceasefire.
1: U.S. Central Command says the targets were missile and drone locations and coastal radar sites in Iran. President Trump blamed Iran for a drone strike on a ship in the Strait of Hormuz, saying it violated the ceasefire. Before the strikes, the president was asked if Iran would face consequences.
2: We didn't miss it. Nobody saw it coming. And it hit a ship and did some damage. Can't do that stuff.
1: Arsenio Dominguez with the International Maritime Organization says ships have been in contact with Iran about using the strait, but in this case,
3: what I can confirm to you is that it was not contacting the authorities in Oman in order to transit following the evacuation framework.
1: Ed Donahue, Washington.
0: Officials in Venezuela raised the death to at least 1,400 people after Wednesday's massive twin earthquakes. Search and rescue teams from the U.S. and other nations are working to find victims of this week's devastating earthquakes that struck about 100 miles west of the capital of Caracas. Tens of thousands are still missing, with thousands of others injured. 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In an AP interview, Amir Rez, an Israeli citizen visiting Matula, says the Israeli army needs to stay in southern Lebanon.
4: הדבר החשוב ביותר הוא קודם כל שישראל נשארת ברצועת הביטחון בדרום לבנון. זה הישג גדול, ואנחנו מקיימים אותו כל עוד חיזבאללה לא פורק מנשקו, כל עוד נשקפת סכנה למדינת ישראל.
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4: 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I'm Adam Waters. Right now it's sunny and 100 degrees here in Needles, climbing to around 105 this afternoon. Tomorrow looks sunny again, with a high near 100 and a low near 67. Over in Bullhead, it's 99 and sunny, with a high near 103 today. From the KTOX Route 66 Broadband Weather Center, I'm Adam Waters.
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8: Oh my goodness gracious me, mercy sakes alive, it is the Miss Rob Hansen radio program, and today, of course, is the Top 40 Countdown of 1974. And we've got so much music to cover. We've got so much to go. Let's get this party started, shall we? We're going to kick it off with, at number 40, the Steve Miller Band and the Joker. Oh, I love this tune.

And we'll try that again. Number 40, Steve Miller Band, The Joker. Coming in number 39, we've got The Carpenters and Top of the World. This is, of course, one of Karen Carpenter's very top-tippy-top hits.

And that was the Carpenters, Top of the World, number 39. Coming in number 38, George McRae and Rock Your Baby.

Oh, yeah. Touted as the fifth Beatle, that was Billy Preston at number 38. Nothing from Nothing. Oh, coming up next, we got the main ingredient. Just Don't Want to Be Lonely at number 36. The previous one was number 37. Welcome to Radio Whiplash.

0: Of course, that was the main ingredient. Just don't want to be lonely.
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0: Here for a little from Roberta Flack, Feel Like Making Love.

And that was number 35, Roberta Flack, and Feel Like Making Love. Coming up next, we got at number 34, Gladys Knight and the Pips. The best thing that ever happened to me. Well, I'll tell you what, English is hard for me today. See if I can't unwrap my tongue from around my teeth.

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That was number 33 and Cher, Dark Lady. Coming up next, we've got number 32, Olivia Newton-John, and If You Love Me, Let Me Know. Hell, if you love me, let me know. 855-586-9134.

That was, of course, Olivia Newton-John at number 23, If You Love Me, Let Me Know. Coming up next, we've got at 31, a former Beatle, Ringo Starr, having fun with his rockabilly-flavored cover. You're 16.

At number 31, Ringo Starr, You're 16. Coming up next, we've got Eddie Kendricks, former Temptation, bringing us with Boogie Down. This upbeat and smooth falsetto brings a whole new groovy context. I love this song.

Of course, that was Eddie Kendricks coming in number 30, Boogie Down. Up next, we've got Andy Kim at number 29, Rock Me Gently. This is pure pop sunshine from Andy Kim.

And of course, that was Andy Kim coming in number 29. Rock Me Gently. Up next, we've got number 28, Paula Anka. You're Having My Baby.

I was number 28, You're Having My Baby by Paul Anka. Coming up next, we've got at number 27, probably one of the biggest hits, Gordon Lightfoot and Sundown.

Now, of course, that was number 27 and Gordon Lightfoot and Sundown. 1974 was a tremendously turbulent year. And it started off right at the beginning in January 2nd when President Nixon signed the Emergency Highway Energy Conservation Act. Oh, and if you... The moaning and complaining that went on with that, it imposed a national 55-mile-an-hour speed limit amid the supposed energy crisis of the time. And, of course, just a few days later, Nixon refused to hand over subpoenaed Watergate tapes. And that really starts a huge fight within Congress and the rest of the nation. On January 6th, the U.S. begins early daylight savings time due to the energy crisis. U.K. starts a three-day work week. Imagine that. Everybody loves that. And one of the very tippity-top TV shows premieres on January 15th, Happy Days, if you remember that. That was an awesome show, and everybody loved seeing that. Of course, with Richie Cunningham and his crew and the Fonz. Oh, my goodness gracious me. On January 18th, the $6 Million Man TV series premiered. You know, yeah, it was quite a interesting TV show. Of course, I watched it years later and just could not hack it. But, you know, when I was a kid in 1974, it was awesome sauce. Now, January 25th, the first heart transplant was performed by Dr. Christian Bernard. And that was tremendous. They were it really brought in a whole new level of cardiac care for the entire world. In February, Barbara Streisand, The Way We Were, hit number one. And in February 4th, 1994, Patty Hearst. Remember Patty Hearst? She was kidnapped by the Symbionese Liberation Army in Berkeley, California. And probably one of the most controversial films of the time premieres on February 7th. Blazing Saddles at Mel Brooks' institution that is banned today. On airing on television without being severely crippled. Oh, anyway, it is the Miss Rob Hanson radio program right here on the Tri-State's Undisputed Talk Leader. That'd be KTOX 1340 AM and 92.9 FM. We'll be back after top of the hour with more of this top 40 countdown from 1974. I just really love these days. We'll be right back. K2X Eagles.

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2: News this hour from Town Hall, I'm Mary Rose. The U.S. dispatched hundreds of rescue workers to help the Venezuelan government as the injured overwhelmed hospitals and the death toll has risen to over 1,400 people. The Pentagon sent two ships, transport planes, and helicopters.
3: Nazareth Jimenez is a La Guaira resident with missing family members. She says, "We call on the government and countries around the world to help us. Look, we need machines here. Human strength is not enough. We can't remove those structures without them." Citizens dug through the rubble of their homes and said they have seen few state rescue teams in the areas hit hardest by the devastating 7.2 and 7.5 magnitude quakes Wednesday. Omar Reis lost family in the quakes. "More than 20 of my relatives have died here. And in the Caribbean area, in Tanaguarena, I've been left practically alone in this world. I'm Haya Pinjwani."
2: 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President Trump announced his pick to head Immigration and Customs Enforcement.
4: The president will nominate former Oklahoma State Trooper Lance Scheuer as ICE Director. The nomination follows Todd Lyons resigning as acting ICE Director at the end of May. Scheuer is a longtime law enforcement officer from Oklahoma with more than 29 years of experience in the field. Scheuer currently serves as a senior advisor to the Secretary of Homeland Security, where he oversees coordination of immigration enforcement strategy and acts as a liaison between local, regional, and federal law enforcement agencies. John Scott reporting.
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3: 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I'm Jessica Ann. Right now, here in Needles, it's sunny and 103 degrees, with a high near 105 this afternoon. Tomorrow brings sunny skies, a high near 100, and an overnight low around 67. KTOX 1340 and 92.9 has news and weather at the top of every hour. From the KTOX Route 66 Broadband Weather Center, I'm Jessica Ann.
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6: Oh my goodness gracious me, mercy sakes alive. We are back with the top 40 of 1974. And we are going to be kicking off this hour with number 26, Olivia Newton-John. And let me be there.

Of course, that was Olivia Newton-John at number 26. Let Me Be There. Up next, we've got some John Denver at number 25 and Annie's Song.

course, that was John Denver and Annie's Song at number 25. Up next, we've got Jim Croce at number 24. Another great song, Time in the Bottle.

Of course, that was Jim Croce, Time in a Bottle. Up next, we got Charlie Rich at number 23, The Most Beautiful Girl.

Now, of course, that was Charlie Rich at number 23, The Most Beautiful Girl. Coming up next, we've got Paul McCartney and Wings sliding in at number 22 with one of my favorite songs of theirs, Band on the Run.

Paul McCartney and Band on the Run at number 22 coming up at the halfway point of this top 40 countdown. We've got Bo Donaldson and the Haywoods. Don't Be a Hero at number 21.

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Where's that was number 20 from Blue Suede, Hooked on a Feeling. Go ahead and admit it. You were screaming Ooga Shaka at the top of your lungs. Coming up next, we've got Blue Magic and Sideshow with number 19.

At number 19, that was Blue Magic and Sideshow. Coming up next, we've got number 18 and John Denver, one of his biggest hits, Sunshine on My Shoulder.

Of course, that was number 18 and John Denver, Sunshine on My Shoulder. Coming up next, we got David Essex punching in at number 17 and Rock On.

0: That was number 17, David Essex and Rock On. Coming up next, we got Jim Safford, number 16, Spiders and Snakes.
1: Oh, my.

Spires and Snakes at number 16 by Jim Strafford. Coming up next at number 15, we've got Al Wilson and Show and Tell.

That was Al Wilson at number 15, Show and Tell. Coming up next, we've got the Stylistics at number 14. You Make Me Feel Brand New.

And that was number 14 by The Stylistics. You Make Me Feel Brand New. Coming in at the top of the next hour, well, after the top of the hour break, we're going to kick it off with number 13 with Maria Mulder and Midnight at the Oasis. I've been looking forward to that one all day. But in the meantime, we've still got lots of news from 1974. It was a heck of a year. Let's just put it that way. On March 3rd of 1974, Turkish Airlines flight 981 crashed near Paris and killed 346 people. Then the deadliest plane crash. On March 18th, OPEC ends the 1993 oil embargo. And on March 29th, the Terracotta Army discovered near Zan, China. It was a heck of a year. And jumping into April, a super outbreak of tornadoes devastates the South and Midwest. November 8th, Hank Aaron. You all remember Hank Aaron, big time baseball hero. He hits his 715th home run, breaking Babe Ruth's record. And on April 25th, Carnation Revolution begins in Portugal and overthrows that dictatorship. In May, India detonates its first nuclear device, also known as the Smiling Buddha. On May 7th, West Germany Chancellor Willy Brandt resigns over Guatemala spy affair. And in June and July, the 1974 FIFA World Cup was hosted in West Germany. In July 7th, West Germany wins that World Cup and beats the Netherlands 2-1. July 15th, a Greek-backed coup in Cyprus kicked off, and a Turkish invasion follows on July 20th. Like, holy cow. The punches in 1974 just kept coming. You know, we'll be back. It is the Mr. Rob Hanson radio program right here on KTOX 1340 AM and 92.9 FM. We'll see ya right after top of the hour news. Kicking it off at number 13, Midnight on the Oasis.

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1: News this hour from Town Hall, I'm Mary Rose. The situation has grown more desperate by the hour in Venezuela as people dig through the rubble of collapsed homes and apartment buildings. The country is entering its third day now after the devastating 1-2 punch of a 7.2 and a 7.5 magnitude earthquakes. Despite a disappointing government response, many people are taking their appeals to find missing loved ones online. Charles de Ledesma reports.
2: With communication patchy, social media and online registries have become a crucial tool for many Venezuelans seeking information and resources beyond sparse government statistics.
1: Engineers and other experts say that back-to-back earthquakes on Wednesday were among the most intense to hit the country in more than a century, leveling buildings and leaving more than 1,400 people now dead. SRN News and our parent company, Salem Media, are partnering with Christian nonprofit Food for the Poor to rush emergency aid to victims of this tragedy. 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The latest attacks across the Persian Gulf show the potential for the Iran war to spin out of control.
3: Iran launches new attacks, a drone assault targeting Bahrain and against a ship in the Strait of Hormuz, likely Tehran's response to overnight airstrikes by the U.S. Those were in response to an Iranian drone attack Thursday on a ship trying to get out of the strait. This comes as the two countries are trying to reach a final accord to end the conflict following an interim peace deal. Vice President J.D. Vance on social media Friday night saying Iran should just pick up the phone if there are disagreements about the ceasefire agreement, but violence will be met with violence. I'm Julie Walker.
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